0: leave office as her husband battles cancer. She is the fourth cabinet member to depart during Trump's second term, all of them women. In her resignation letter, which she posted on social media, Gabbard said she told Trump she would leave her job on June 30th. On Wall Street, the Dow by 294 points. 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
5: Breakthroughs. 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
4: 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We're so glad you're here to listen. Today's message from Pastor Alan is called Breakthrough, Alone in the Desert.
5: The title for this session is Alone in the Desert, and it's really a companion piece with the previous session. We looked at Zechariah and Elizabeth and the breakthrough God brought to their lives. And I want to continue it in this session, really with the outcome of that. I think there's a hopeful message there, but for just a moment, I've been encouraging you for quite a while now to embrace this little paradigm of watch and listen and think and act. Not just to live your life, but to do it with attentiveness. There's some things that will be essential. Jesus warned us as we approach the end of the age that deception would increase dramatically. And there's some things you can do to limit your vulnerability to being deceived. One is read your Bible on a regular basis. There's just not a replacement for that, folks. If you're not doing it, you've almost surrendered completely. Read your Bible on a regular basis. You can join us in our reading plan. We'd be delighted. If you don't want to do that, you can pick one. But 10 or 15 minutes a day, you can read through your whole Bible in the course of a year. It's a worthwhile investment of time. It will change you. And if you've read it once, twice will be better. If you've read it 10 times, the 11th will be better. Okay? The second thing is community. You need like-minded people that you spend some time with. I hate to admit, it's hard to admit your parents were right when you were a kid. But your friends really do have an enormous impact on your life. You need a community of people who have a faith in God. They will help you a great deal. And the third thing is this little paradigm. You've got to watch and listen. You actually have to pay attention a bit. There's a temptation to want to kind of cocoon, go into a cave, and, you know, it's just distressing. You don't know who to believe or what to believe, but you have to pay a little bit of attention. And then you have to think a little bit. I know. And then be willing to act. You can't just be an observer and a professional critic. We're not Olympic judges. We're in the arena. And there's a big difference. I think if you'll do those things, it'll help you avoid deception and fulfill God's purposes for your lives. And ultimately, that's the target. We are witnesses to a season of tremendous change, unparalleled change in my lifetime. And I don't mean because of this election. I really think it started in a dramatic way with COVID. God began to shake the earth. There have been multiple tremors since then. October the 7th, the attack by Hamas on Israel and the boiling anti-Semitism in our own nation. Very unexpected things. God is shaking the earth. And I trust that at the end of it, we'll be in a place that He has led us to. So it isn't frightening. It's kind of exciting to me, but it's a great contest between the values of the kingdom of God and the values of this present age. You're going to have to decide. You can't stay in the middle much longer. Tragically, in the church, we have capitulated for so long. We've been silent for so long. We've been timid for so long that now it feels almost inappropriate to express our support for a Judeo-Christian worldview. Should we say that? Are we allowed to say that? What if I offend someone? Look, the truth is helpful. Imagine going to a doctor that doesn't want to give you the real diagnosis because it might make you feel blue. We call that malpractice. In the Christian world, we call it apostasy. If you won't align with the truth because you don't know if it'll be received well, that's not just a personal choice or kindness or mercy. It is a false gospel. It's false faith. And we don't want to be there, and we've lived dangerously close to that. It's not inappropriate to agree with God's word. In fact, it's necessary, it's helpful, even if it puts you at odds with some rather revered places like Harvard or Yale or the purveyors of conventional wisdom. We live in a world where the truth really isn't settled. You don't have to be very clever any longer, just a little bit of awareness. I mean, lately we see the reports and pictures and videos of swarms of drones hanging above us. While government officials say, nothing there. It's just a small airplane. Oh, thank you. Or they'll tell us that biological sex is confusing. No, it really isn't. No, really, it's not that tough. I grew up on a farm. It isn't confusing. I'm not suggesting there aren't people that don't struggle with confusion, but if you're confused about something that's that fundamental, that's not a good place. That's not something to be celebrated. And we certainly wouldn't want to abandon our children to be mutilated by people that think that kind of confusion is helpful. So this idea of breakthroughs, this notion of when God intervenes in our lives, we are a culture in need of breakthroughs from the kingdom of God. We've drifted a long way into places that are confusing and where the truth isn't celebrated and integrity is no longer held in high esteem. No matter where you sit on the political spectrum, you could say amen to that. That's just the reality. And the change for that isn't coming from an election. The change for that will come from the heart of God's people. Breakthroughs. When God intervenes in our lives, most of us, one of the reasons I decided to do this series is I engage with the community of faith here sufficiently enough to know that there are hundreds of us that are in a desperate place. We need a breakthrough from God. Physically, emotionally, in our family systems, in our businesses, in many, many ways. There's only a God solution can result in an outcome that will be satisfactory. Otherwise, we're just treading water, holding our space. We need a breakthrough. And God gratefully does intervene in our lives. But we have had a little bit, I believe, of a misunderstanding. And preachers like myself have contributed to this. We like to tell the miracle stories. We like to talk about the victories that took place. And that's not inappropriate. But it's inappropriate unless we tell the larger story. And the breakthroughs that God presents to us are not just victory stories. There's a backstory that go with them. I started with a verse of scripture in your notes. There's hope. It's Isaiah 40 in verse 3. It says, a voice of one calling. In the desert, prepare the way for the Lord. Make straight in the wilderness a highway for our God. That verse from Isaiah 40 is quoted in Matthew, Mark, Luke, and John. There are very few things recorded in all four of the Gospels. That verse is. And each time it's presented in conjunction with John the Baptist and his life message. He was a voice of one calling in the wilderness. See, I don't really want to be a voice of one. I want to be a voice of a big choir, right? It's fun to find 12,000 people that are all saying Jesus is Lord and slip in with them and go, yes. It's not so much fun to be in a group of 12,000 people that are not in favor of that, and you're standing there going, Jesus is Lord. John was willing to be a voice of one calling in the wilderness. I want to look at that. He's a breakthrough. He's the one who was to prepare the way for Jesus in his life and his ministry and all he did. See, when I imagine a breakthrough, apart from doing any study of it, what I want out of a breakthrough is I want a resolution to my problem. I got a bad diagnosis. I want it to go away. I want the doctor to say, I blew it. You want the mass to disappear. You want the mass to disappear. You want your heart function to be normal. Whatever the problem may be, you want your kids to be healthy. If there's a relational struggle, you want it to be resolved. You want everybody to be at peace. Whatever the breakthrough, you just want the problem to evaporate and the goodness of God to make it all a big happy point. Nothing wrong with that imagination. It's just not particularly biblical. Breakthroughs result in transformation. They change your perspective. They leave you with insight and understandings different than you had before the intervention of God. So you don't just return to your old shape. You walk in a new way. You interact in a new way. Breakthroughs change everything. Are you ready for that? Those of us that need a breakthrough, are you ready for a different cadence in your life? Are you ready for a rearrangement of authority? Are you ready for a transformation of priorities? Or do you just want God to do what you want him to do so you can keep doing what you want to do? If I get really honest, that's really what I want. But truthfully, God loves us too much. Like my Bible says that if God loves you, he will discipline you. Oh. I don't want to grow up in the Lord. I mean, I've learned to value that. But I mean, if you just left me to myself, the truth is, no, I'd really like just to have my way.
4: Before we return to today's message, Pastor Allen wants to share a devotional to help you grow stronger in your faith.
5: 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Some of my favorite verses that Paul wrote. Bit of devotional time and then some place to journal. 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Saul of Tarsus, a hero of mine, I got to know him as the Apostle Paul, an unrelenting advocate for Jesus in the face of unyielding persecution. 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
4: 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That's 855-577-2255. Now, let's get back to Pastor Allen with his message called Breakthrough, Alone in the Desert.
5: I'm going to suggest that it has an impact not only for you, but for the generations who follow you. In fact, if we start with Zechariah and Elizabeth, and I have this couple who were childless, and they're past the age where they're going to bear children, it's just not reasonable anymore. Nobody has the expectation. They had those prayers, but they had them a long time ago. And And then the announcement comes, Gabriel, the archangel, shows up and says, you're going to have a child and you're going to name him John. And they're like, what are you talking about? I mean, Zechariah has enough questions that he gets struck mute for 9 months. Teach you to talk back. Aren't you glad we all don't get struck mute when we question the Lord? Have you know, Pastor would be signing the message this morning. And John's born. And Zechariah and Elizabeth really step out of the scene completely after their time in the temple and taking John. They step out of the story, but John steps onto the stage. And that's where I want to start. It's in Luke chapter 3. It's right in the middle of this Christmas narrative. Zechariah and Elizabeth and John the Baptist are very much a part of the Christmas story. During the high priesthood of Annas and Caiaphas, the word of God came to John, the son of Zechariah, in the desert. Nobody knew why they were calling him John, because God said to. That was the message they got in the temple when Gabriel came to Zechariah. He said, you name him John. No, no, no. All the people said when it was time to name him, he said, he'll be Zechariah. It's the family. There's nobody named John in your family. And Elizabeth and Zechariah together said, no, this is a new thing. This is a breakthrough. His name's John. So John, the son of Zechariah, in the desert, he went into all the country around the Jordan preaching the baptism of repentance for the forgiveness of sins. As it is written in the book of the words of Isaiah the prophet, a voice of one calling in the desert, prepare the way for the Lord, make straight paths for him. Every valley shall be filled in, every mountain and hill made low. The crooked road shall become straight, the rough way smooth, and all mankind will see God's salvation. Gee, that's not a big assignment. Go prepare the way for the Messiah so that all of humankind can see the way to salvation. And John said to the crowds coming out to be baptized by him, you bunch of snakes, who warned you to flee from the coming wrath? Just as a beginning point, I think a simple observation, we've been trying to stack some ideas, some breakthrough hacks, if you will. In this case, the breakthrough begins in the desert. John is a voice crying in the desert. He's not a voice crying in the temple. He's not in Jerusalem. Isaiah was a prophet of the court. He was comfortable in the palace. Jeremiah spoke to heads of state and the leaders of nations. John is a voice in the desert, a voice crying in the wilderness, a voice of one crying in the wilderness. Wearing clothes made of camel's hair and eating locusts, not bugs, it's a fruit that grows on a tree. I know you're disappointed. Breakthroughs often emerge in the desert. Seems odd to us. The desert's a remote part for most of us in our nation. If you live in Israel or the Middle East, I can tell you for my Jewish friends, the desert is not a place of punishment. It's a place of renewal. It's a place of refreshing. It's a place where God meets you. If they have a day off, they go into the desert. And from the biblical perspective, the desert is a place of renewal. I tell you that because if you're in a desert season, it doesn't feel so fruitful. It doesn't feel quite as opulent as you had hoped as it might, if it's a lean time. I would submit to you that's there's a very high degree of probability that that's a breakthrough season. God hasn't abandoned you. In the desert, there's a stillness. In the desert, there's a quietness. In the desert, it's much easier to hear. I don't believe God has left you. There's a component of John the Baptist that I don't want us to miss. Jesus said he was the greatest of those born among women, a very revered character. But John the Baptist is an impossibility without the faithfulness of Zechariah and Elizabeth. What made John the Baptist's ministry possible, his life story possible, his impact possible, were the decisions that were made by his parents, by Zechariah and Elizabeth, upright people, godly people, people who overcame disappointment, people who had to have their life plans rewritten, their life schedule didn't emerge in the way they had hoped it would. While their friends were building nurseries and welcoming children, they weren't. And so they prayed and they sought God and they still didn't. And it became very obvious that that wasn't going to happen. It wasn't in their future. That just wasn't a part of their journey. And they managed to overcome that disappointment and not be defined by it. Zechariah is still serving in the temple. Elizabeth is still honoring the Lord, listening to the Spirit of God. And then Gabriel shows up and said, hey, I got some news for you. You're going to have a son. Except now it's like disruptive. Zechariah, I mean, he says, I am old. And Elizabeth? He was gracious. He said, she's well along in years. Gabriel, have you seen Lizzie? In fact, it's a little bit of a moment. You know, Gabriel's delivering this message with some rather lofty language about John. And Zechariah says, hang on a minute. I'm old. And Gabriel says, and you're going to be quiet for 9 months. Again, I'm very grateful God has not responded to me that way. How many times have you held up your hand to the Lord? Well, not me. No, thank you. I don't even like church. So John the Baptist and his ministry emerges from the faithfulness of Zechariah and Elizabeth, the willing to embrace their breakthrough, to reorder their lives, to be unique, to overcome disappointment. If they had not made those choices, John doesn't have a story to tell. There's a biblical principle here. I'm taking a moment with it because it's very important and it's essential, I believe, for the place that we find ourselves as a people right now. We need a generational story of godliness. We need a generational tale of a desire for righteousness and holiness and purity. We want a legacy of faith to be reestablished among us. Does that sound right? Why not let it begin with us and the aspirations that we have for our children and our grandchildren? I know we're in church and the answer to every question is typically Jesus. But in the quiet places of your life, when you're not in a church building and you're not sitting in the midst of a group of people that have raised their hands to identify as Christ followers, what aspirations do you truly hold for your children and your grandchildren? Fame, success, wealth, none of those things are inappropriate in and of themselves, but they'll be empty apart from a vibrant faith. You see, we've almost been totally co-opted by a secular culture. Our aspirations have become secular aspirations, our dreams, secular aspirations, our priorities, secular priorities. And again, I'm not trying to remove us from the world, we're in it, but the Bible says we shouldn't be of it. There's a difference. We have a different allegiance, a different set of objectives. It really is biblical. I can point to it. In 2 Timothy chapter 1 and verse 5, Paul is writing, Paul wrote the letter to a young man named Timothy. That's why it bears his name. But he's reminding him of what Paul knows of his life. He said, I've been reminded of your sincere faith, which first lived in your grandmother Lois and in your mother Eunice, and I'm persuaded now lives in you also. You're third generation, Timothy. I know the stock from which you come. Say, well, Pastor, I don't come from a family that's where there's generations of faithful people to the Lord. Good. Let's start a new trend. Pastor, my story's a little more broken. Most of ours are. Most of ours are. That's why in the previous session, we spent a great deal of time talking about a new name, establishing a new heritage, a new legacy. John's life isn't going to fit the normal pattern either. I don't believe any parent has an aspiration that their child would walk the path that John walked. Forget his impact. It's hard to imagine any parent raising their hand and saying, that would be my aspiration. We'll get to it in a moment. A generational legacy. Look at 1 Samuel chapter 1. This is Hannah. She's the mother of Samuel. At the point we're stepping into the narrative, she is childless as well. She said, I made a vow saying, O Lord Almighty, if you'll only look upon your servant's misery and remember me, and not forgive your servant, but give her a son, then I will give him to the Lord for all the days of his life. No razor will ever be used on his head. That last phrase could be a little blind to you. It's a commitment. Within Judaism, there was a sect of people. They're called Nazarites, not Nazarenes. Nazarenes are people that come from the village of Nazareth. It's a little community in the northern part of Israel, in Galilee. Jesus was a Nazarene. Nazarites are a group of people who take a vow, a special effort at setting themselves apart for the purposes of the Lord. They won't eat or drink anything that comes from the vine. They won't drink wine. They won't eat a grape. They won't even eat a raisin. And they don't cut their hair. Samuel, before he's born, before he's conceived, his mother said, I will rear him as a young man set apart for the purposes of God. I will give him to serve the Lord. Breakthroughs. Breakthroughs. We needed generational breakthroughs. Or our children and grandchildren are going to lose their freedom. If we remain on the trajectory we are on, they will not know the kind of blessings that we have known. I'm not talking about 100 years from now. We're bankrupt, physically and morally. We have to change. We can change. We've been given the privilege of changing. God has shown us mercy. Moses' parents hid him from Pharaoh's executioners. Joshua's life became of an extension of the assignment that God gave to Moses. David made the way for his son Solomon to build the temple and establish Israel's boundaries. Samuel's life and ministry, his impact upon the purposes of God, emerged from the faithfulness of Hannah. Samson's parents, one of Israel's judges, they committed him to be a Nazirite prior to his birth as well. See, children aren't yours, folks. They're a sacred trust. They're a sacred trust, and I'm quite confident you will give an account for that. Your grandchildren are not just a dalliance so you can spoil them and send them home for somebody else to straighten out. It's a temptation.
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6: How are those May goals going for you? Hey, I am Katie Evans, and whether you started them at the beginning of the month or you start them right now, it's never too late to set some goals for yourself, and I like to do that every single month. This month's goals have been to go to the gym 3 days a week, been doing that pretty well, and then the other is to work on my posture, which going to the gym actually helps with that. Is that cheating on my goals? No, there's no rules. But May is National Correct Your Posture Month, and it is a big difference. You know, I've been catching myself if I'm slouching or kind of sitting funny and okay, roll those shoulders back. If I notice that, normally I'm kind of stressed. I'm like, okay, why are my shoulders so high? Am I a little stressed? Let's move our neck around. Let's move our back around. Kind of get back into that starting position of good posture. So, are your goals physical like that? If so, keep them up. If they're more like get into your Bible more or read more or do more art, whatever your goals are for yourself, I hope that you are reaching and exceeding them. And hey, if you don't, you can always roll them over into June.
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11: Choosing to ignore trouble rather than face it only makes it grow into fear. 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To conclude his series, God, I Need Some Answers, here's David with today's message, What Can I Do When Trouble Overwhelms Me?
12: Do you know there are many Christians that you and I know who think that because they're Christians, life is going to be a trouble-free experience? It is not a question of if we will experience trouble. It's when they come, what do we do? Instead of taking away trouble, God provides instructions for how to overcome it. And we're going to talk about that today in the 27th Psalm. This is the last time I'll have a chance to tell you that this brief series, which we've called God, I Need Some Answers, is ending today. But the resources are still available through the end of the month. You can get the study guide, the CD album, and you can have your own personal Bible study or a group study based around these questions we have been answering every day. We have a few more questions that are outside the series that we're going to share in the next couple of days, but this is the end of the actual series. We have called it God, I Need Some Answers, Life Lessons from the Psalms. If you love the Psalms as I do, you'll love this series, and you'll have a great time talking about it in your small group, your Sunday school class, or wherever you meet together with others to study the Word of God. This is all available from davidjeremiah.org. That's our website. And as you know, the book, Five Psalms for a Flourishing Life, is available during this month. We still have a few days left for you to order that. Send a gift of any size during the remaining days in the month of May. And when you do, ask for a copy of the book on Psalms, and it'll be on its way to you. You can add it to your library in just a few days. I hope you will do that. It will be encouraging to you as you read it. Well, here we go with Friday edition of Turning Point. What can I do when trouble overwhelms me? Psalm 27.
13: I remember seeing a picture some years ago in a magazine. It's a rather popular picture, and I know I've seen it in other places as well. It shows hundreds of people on a busy street corner going about their daily duties. You could see a mother with two children, her arms filled with packages, and worry is written all over her face. And then there's a businessman rushing into a bank, evidently annoyed at missing the first section of the revolving door. And then there's a young person leaning against a building, apparently with no place to go, and his eyes betray a sense of boredom and discontent. And the caption under the picture says, "Of what are these people afraid?" It's a good question, because trouble often makes us afraid. Even those who have strong and aggressive personalities harbor some secret fears now and again. In fact, psychology has made a study of this and come up with a whole new set of terms. We call them phobias. Phobia is the Greek word for fear. Well, if you look in your modern dictionary for the list of phobias, last time I looked, there were over 75 different ones. 75 different phobias. In fact, they range all the way from erythrophobia, which is the fear of blushing, to phobophobia, which is the fear of fear. President Roosevelt had it right when he said, "We don't have anything to fear but fear itself." I want to talk to you today about how we deal with these fears that are the result of our trouble. And I want to use as my subject the man David, and as my text the famous 27th Psalm. We aren't sure when David wrote this. It's probable that he wrote it during the time when he was running from Saul in fear. Some have suggested that he may have written this psalm when Absalom, his son, took away the throne of Israel from him and committed treason on his own dad. Whenever it was written, we do know this, that the 27th Psalm is a personal testimony of a man who was in trouble. And despite the many moods that are reflected in this psalm, it is quite evident that the psalmist knew what to do when trouble visited his life. It is a very deeply spiritual psalm that is easily divided into two sections, and it's important to understand the sections as we quickly move through the text. Verses 1 through 6 give to us the psalmist's testimony of how he dealt with his fear and his trouble. And then, almost as an illustration for us, verses 7 through 14 is David's prayer that he prayed when he was in trouble. So at the beginning, we have some principles of how to deal with trouble in our lives. And at the ending, we have an actual prayer that was prayed by the psalmist when trouble visited him. Let's look first of all at the first six verses as we extract from this scripture some of the principles that we need to learn so that when we have trouble, we know what to do. Principle number one, in David's life, express your faith. David said in verse 1, "The Lord is my light and my salvation. Whom shall I fear? The Lord is the strength of my life. Of whom shall I be afraid?" We know that David is in a time of trouble. We know that fear is knocking on his door. The rest of the psalm speaks of his enemies. It speaks of his trouble. And yet here he is at the beginning of this psalm expressing out loud and aggressively his faith. He is saying out loud what he knows to be true inwardly, even though his feelings don't match up with the words that he's expressing. The psalmist's testimony, you see, begins where religion must always begin, and that is with a personal declaration of faith. And in the very action of expressing your faith during the time of trouble, you take the first step toward healing and wholeness. I want you to notice that secondly, David moves from expressing his faith to extending his faith. You know what a catastrophe report is? In the midst of your trouble, whatever it may be, you sit down with a yellow sheet of paper, a yellow pad, and you try to imagine the very worst thing that can happen to you as a result of the trouble you're now experiencing. You write it out. You extend it clear out to its complete end. You write the worst scenario you can imagine. Then you read it out loud, and recognizing that this problem you have could never be that bad, you start feeling better already. You see what I'm saying? Well, David has sort of done that in this psalm. He's extended his fear to its logical boundaries. He says, "Lord, I want you to know that I have my trust in you and you are my salvation and I won't fear you." He says, "When the wicked come against me to eat up my flesh and my enemies and foes, they stumbled and fell. Though an army may encamp against me, my heart shall not fear. Though war may rise against me, in this I will be confident." David thinks of all the things that could happen to him, the very worst things that could happen to him. Either subterfuge, an enemy sneaking up on him, or siege, an enemy encamping against him over a long period of time, or war or pestilence. And David says, no matter what happens, as bad as it could ever get, I have this confidence. And what is his confidence? His confidence is what he's already said. His confidence is that the Lord is his light and his salvation. Then in verses 4 and 5, he talks about experiencing his faith. He says, "One thing I have desired of the Lord, that will I seek, that I may dwell in the house of the Lord all the days of my life, to behold the beauty of the Lord and to inquire at his temple. For in the time of trouble, he shall hide me in his pavilion. In the secret place of his tabernacle, he shall hide me. He shall set me high upon a rock." Now, this is a wonderful, rich verse. First of all, I need to point out to you that David has now reduced his life. He has whittled his life down to one thing. Do you see it? He said, "This one thing I will do." It reminds me of what Paul said when he wrote to the Philippians. And in his letter to the Philippians, Paul said, "This one thing I do, forgetting those things which are behind, reaching forth unto those things which are before, I press toward the mark for the prize of the high calling of God in Christ Jesus. David said something very similar here, didn't he? He said, this one thing I do when trouble comes, I center my thoughts on God. I get into the temple where God is, into the sanctuary where God is. I meditate on the beauty of God, and I spend time with God's people. You'll either let trouble push you back toward God or you let it push you away from God. David said, I made sure when trouble came into my life that I spent time in the sanctuary, that I came to the tabernacle.

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3: You face a confrontation and it goes wrong and you walk away from there with your head down. Very graphic, isn't it? Well, let me tell you what the Bible says. The Bible says that when you face trouble and you put worship back in the center of your life, that worship becomes, watch this, the lifter of your head. Praise God. That you can come into church with your head down. You could walk into church with the burdens of the world on you, with trouble so overwhelming that you feel like you're going to drown in it. And you get caught up in the worship of the Lord. And it's almost like a visual thing. God just takes your head and He just lifts it right up. You see, friends, there's something about worship that's really a dynamic truth. And that is that the thing worship does is worship makes God big in your heart. Is God big? Yes. He can't get any bigger than He is. I mean, God is God. He's the ultimate bigness. But worship magnifies God. Worship takes who God is and it puts it in your heart so that you begin to feel and sense and appreciate the greatness of Almighty God. And watch what happens. When you see the greatness of Almighty God and you put your trouble in that picture, everything changes. Everything. When you measure your trouble against the trouble of others, you might be depressed. But when you measure your trouble against the greatness and magnificence of God, oh, what a thing that is. No wonder your head gets lifted. Well, those are the principles that David tells us in Psalm 27. And then I told you in verses 7 through 14, he prays, and I'm just going to have to skip over these quickly. But here's some things I observed in verses 7 through 12. First of all, when we study this prayer, we understand how to pray when trouble comes. He says in verse 7, "Hear, O Lord, when I cry with my voice. Have mercy also upon me and answer me. When you said, 'Seek my face,' my heart said to you, 'Your face, Lord, I will seek.'" And I wrote down in my notes that true prayer in the time of trouble is really a responding on our part to God. Isn't it interesting that even though trouble overwhelms us, we're not prone, even in the midst of our trouble, to take the first step toward God? We're stubborn people. The Bible calls us stiff-necked. And so when trouble comes, we have this incredible urge to work it out ourselves. And sometimes God's the last option on a long list of options. But if I understand the psalm correctly, and if I understand what David is saying, what he's saying is this, that in the midst of my trouble, I heard God say to me, "Seek my face, David." And he said, when I heard God say, "Seek my face," I sought the face of God. And I've tried to remember and reflect, and you know, I'm given to trouble, so I don't have to think back too far. I have to tell you that I think there's a nugget of truth here that we may have overlooked, and that is that in every one of our troubles, in every one of our situations, whether it's our marriage or with our children or finances or business or health or whatever, there's always a time in the midst of that when the voice of God speaks to us and says to us, "Seek my face." And David said, when God said to me, "Seek my face," I said, "Lord, your face I will seek." To put it in the vernacular of today, David heard God say, "David, David, I love you." And David said, "And I love you too. David, I want fellowship with you." "Yeah, God, and I want fellowship with you too." We have this little thing we do in our marriages, don't we? Maybe it's not that way in your marriage, but it is in most marriages that I know about. We do this little answer back and forth. We get ready to leave, or we're away, or we're calling home. And at the end of the conversation, I say, "I love you." And she says, "And I love you too."

0: And I think that's what's going on with David and his God. In the midst of his trouble, God is saying, David, I love you. And David is saying, God, I love you too. Let me just ask you this. When in the midst of your trouble, you hear the voice of God, respond to it. For true prayer in the time of trouble is really a responding to God. Notice, secondly, that true prayer in the time of trouble relies upon God's provision. I can only read the verses, but you will see it. He says, do not hide your face from me. Do not turn your servant away in anger. You have been my help, God. Do not leave me or forsake me, O God of my salvation. For when my father and my mother forsake me, then the Lord will take care of me. When David prays in his time of trouble, he realizes how dependent he is upon God. So dependent that he said, God, even if it were true that my father and my mother could forsake me, I know that you will take me up. You will care for me. David's father and mother never forsook him. He was saying this sort of as an extension of what could possibly happen. And he's using it as an illustration in the greatest love relationship that David knew, his relationship with his parents. He said, even if that relationship should go sour, if my mom and dad should kick me out and disown me, God, I know that I would never be disowned by you. You know, when David wrote this psalm, he may not have known at the time about the breakup of the family in our day. I know some of you here today whose parents have thrown you out of the house because of your faith in God. And what a wonderful promise this is to you, that when your mother and father forsake you, God will be there to provide for you. He is your Father, your Heavenly Father. True prayer in the time of trouble resigns to God's will. Teach me your way, O Lord, and lead me in a smooth path because of mine enemies. David's prayer is a prayer of humble submission to God's will. He's not trying to sort out his trouble himself. Isn't that what we try to do? Isn't that what we're prone to do? David isn't saying, Lord, please, I've figured out my way, now you bless it. No, he's saying, Lord, here's a blank sheet of paper. I have no idea how to get out of this trouble. You fill in the page. I'll sign the bottom of it. Lord, you teach me your way. When you come to God in the time of trouble, you can't come with your own agenda, friend. You may think you know the way out. You may even have sorted it all out and have it all figured out. You may have a wonderful plan, but you need to set that plan aside and come to God and say, God, teach me your way. I don't know what you want me to learn from this. I don't know what you want me to understand from this, but God, my will is totally your will. Teach me your way. I'm resigned to do whatever you tell me to do. True prayer resigns to God's will. I just about came out of my chair when I saw the next one. Because of some experiences that I've been having in my own life, maybe, but it's just incredible. In verse 13, David says, I would have lost my heart, I would have fainted, unless I had believed that I would see the goodness of the Lord in the land of the living. Now, I've read this psalm over and over again all my life, and I really never understood that verse until recently. David's not talking about seeing the goodness of the Lord in the sky by and by. He's talking about seeing the goodness of the Lord in the land of the living. Friends, what is the land of the living? It's the here and now. It's today. It's tomorrow. It's yesterday. David is saying, I would have fainted, I would have given up, I would have lost my will to go on if I had not believed to see your hand of goodness in the here and now. And you know what? I don't have to debate with all of you today the goodness of the Lord in the land of the living. We all accept that as God's people. We know that there is the evidence of God and His goodness in the here and now in the land of the living. But you know what the problem is? Here it is. We don't see it. And the reason we don't see it is because we don't look for it. And one of the most wonderful things you can ever do, my friend, is to begin to take note of the goodness of God in the land of your living. I've been keeping a little journal, keeping track of the goodness of God in the land of my living. And I've been writing down the things that God does. Just keeping a little list. And I go back often and read that list. And sometimes I have dry days. You know, please don't be disappointed with me. Sometimes I just have dry days when I try to fellowship with God and it's real awkward and maybe I'm a little discouraged. Kind of happens to me on Monday. I don't know why. Just sort of does. You know what's been a great encouragement to me? It's to read my list of the goodness of God in the land of my living. And it's growing. And every time I get in trouble and I'm wondering whether God knows what's going on in my life and whether he cares or whether he can do anything about it, my faith is kind of a flickering flame. I open up my journal and I read my list of the goodness of God in the land of my living. Someone said a long time ago that an unexamined life is not worth living, and I believe that more than I ever have before. Friends, if you can walk through your life and never take note of what God is doing, if you're not keeping any notes, if you're not kind of writing down the good things that the Lord does, you're missing out on one of the great blessings you could have as a believer. What you need to do, you see, is to compile the experience. How do I know that God is going to help me in the trouble I have now? You know how I know that? Because I've kept a record of how he helped me in the trouble I had last month. And I kept a record back then of the trouble I had before and how God carried me through it, how he answered my prayers. And I've got a whole list of things that begin, "Thank you, Lord, for," and then there's a phrase or a statement or a paragraph of what God has done. They're so personal, I'd never dare read them to you. But you should have a list like that. Because if you don't recognize the goodness of God in your prayer will be anemic. Finally, verse 14, true prayer in the time of trouble remains calm when God delays. You see, God isn't on your time schedule, my friend. You're in a lot of trouble now. Your marriage is on the rocks. Your kids are driving you crazy and doing things you never dreamed they even knew how to do. Your finances are topsy-turvy. Everything is inside out, and you're saying, "Lord, help." How many can give a witness that you've prayed that two-word prayer, "Lord, help"? Anybody beside me? I was driving a car some years ago, going through an intersection, and I saw a car coming through the intersection the other way, right toward me. And I prayed, "Lord, help," and it hit the back door. Didn't hit my door, it hit the back door. Nobody was sitting back there. I mean, I'm glad the Lord redirected to the back door. I don't know if he would have done that if I hadn't prayed, "Lord, help," but I didn't have time to pray anything but, "Lord, help." Right? You better learn how to pray that prayer. You may need it someday. Just, let's all try it. Let's try it out loud. "Lord, help." Yeah, right. Keep that one on your list. But you know, sometimes we pray, "Lord, help," and he doesn't do it right away. And we have to wait. Oh, I hate to wait. Oh, I was built more for speed than comfort. How many of the rest of you like that, you know? I hate waiting. It seems like all of life is made up of waiting. And the hardest waiting that you ever have to wait is when you want God to do something about your trouble, and he doesn't seem to be doing it. And the psalmist ends up his psalm on how you pray when you're in trouble, and he says, "Wait on the Lord. Be of good courage. He will strengthen your heart. Wait, I say, on the Lord." How do you know he will strengthen your heart? Would you go all the way back to the beginning of the psalm? "The Lord is my light and my salvation. Whom shall I fear? The Lord is the strength of my life." Wait on the Lord. Be of good courage. He will strengthen your heart. The one who is the strength of your life wants to be the strength of your heart. All of these principles are available to you just like they were to David. You can write your own psalm, and God will hear you.
1: 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These principles are still vital today. The things we have shared today about trouble, well, it will help you with whatever trouble you have. We'll have a few more things next week to talk about, and we'll talk about trouble again for a little bit next week. But I want you to know this series that we have been teaching during the last 3 weeks called "God, I Need Some Answers." 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We want you to have it. 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We'll see you on Monday. 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
4: So I have been writing handwritten letters to friends, family, and loved ones. Hey, I'm Katie Evans, and they're not always long. Sometimes they're just little cards. And I am that person who, if I get a cute card, I will rip off the front part of it and I will send it as a postcard to someone else. If you ever sent me a card, just know it's getting as much use out of it, because if I think it's really cute, I'll save it and send it as postcards to other people. My friends, my family, they know they've gotten those kind of cards in the mail. But I also have been liking to make my own cards. I have some watercolor paper, and I've been trying to do a little bit more watercolor painting. And so I cut them into card-shaped pieces, dimensions, and then I just kind of paint stuff on them. And it's a good way to get some practice in and to also relax, because I use that watercolor painting time to relax, but also to just kind of brighten people's days, send them some art and be like, hey, I made this. This is handmade. And then I add that handwritten note to them with something just for them. And it feels a little more personal, and I've been having a good time doing that. So if you're looking for a new hobby, maybe try making your own cards.
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11: With SRN News, I'm Keith Peters in Washington. President Trump has overseen the White House swearing in of the new Federal Reserve Chair. Mr. Trump said Friday that he liked Kevin Warsh's help in stimulating the economy, even as the president tried to emphasize that the nation's central bank would remain independent. SpaceX has launched its biggest, most powerful Starship yet. The rocket blasted off from the southern tip of Texas on Friday, carrying 20 mock Starlink satellites on a test flight extending halfway around the world. Nothing is being recovered. It's the 12th test flight of the rocket that Elon Musk is building to get people to Mars one day. On Wall Street, the Dow up by 294 points, the Nasdaq rose 50, the S&P advanced 27, oil around $96 a barrel. More details at srnnews.com.
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15: And because God loves us so much, and God loves the world so much, and He's not willing that any should perish, but all should come to repentance, He wanted to warn the world that once you die, it's over. You either go to hell, and you live forever, or you go to heaven and you live forever with Jesus Christ.

0: Welcome to Somebody Loves You Radio, the Bible teaching ministry of Raul Reese in Diamond Bar, California. Today, as we continue our study of the spiritual realm, we're glad to have you with us. When life gets busy, you may not give much thought to what comes next, but Raul will urge us today to consider our eternal future. Stay with us to see that receiving Jesus' salvation assures us of a heavenly home. Let's join Raul Reese now in Ephesians chapter 4, beginning in verse 8, with the lesson, Christ Descended to Hell.
1: Tonight what I would like to do is I would like to take this section that Paul is dealing with here, not only dealing with Christ descending to hell and leading captivity free, and then ascending to heaven, and then giving gifts to each one of us so that we could be used in the kingdom of God. That was the purpose of Christ giving gifts unto men. But we're going to deal with the doctrine of hell. Now the reason is because many people do not believe in a literal hell. Now the only place that you and I can learn about hell is where? From the Bible. This subject of hell is really not a popular subject among people. Nobody really wants to talk about it. But did you know that Jesus talked more about hell than heaven? Yes. He talked more about hell than he did about heaven. And probably the reason that he did that is because he understood the heart of man. Like Jeremiah 17:9 says, what? The heart is deceitful, desperately wicked. Who can know it? I, the Lord, know your hearts. I know what happens with you. And because God loves us so much, and God loves the world so much, and he's not willing that any should perish, but all should come to repentance, he wanted to warn the world that once you die, it's over. You either go to hell and you live forever, or you go to heaven and you live forever with Jesus Christ. So we must be careful how we live. And the reason is because we all are going to stand in judgment with God. That's important to understand. I love what Christ says about the believer, because sometimes as believers, we can kind of get a little bit confused. If you have accepted Jesus Christ as your personal Lord and Savior, you've repented, you have confessed him, you've accepted him into your heart by faith, and he's written your name in the book of life, and you're living for him now. And the Bible says, because of what Christ did for us through redemption of the cross, that your sin and sins have been judged on Calvary at the cross. When you stand in the presence of God, when you die, you will never, ever, ever have to stand in the presence of God to be judged for your sins. But as a believer, you will be judged for your works. That is your motive behind your works. You see, we're not here by coincidence. When the purpose of God for the whole world is that everyone will be saved so that God can begin not only to pour out his spirit upon them and give them his gifts and then begin to train them for the time to come. You see, when we have our new heavenly bodies, whatever God is going to do with us. But I know one thing he's going to do with us. The Bible says that we are going to rule and reign with Jesus Christ for 1,000 years on the earth. And then beyond that, I don't know. But he knows, because there's going to be a new heaven and a new earth created by Jesus Christ. Now, the Bible is very clear about this judgment. Now, some people ask, where did Jesus go the 3 days and the 3 nights that he was on the cross? And the answer is very clear. It's found here in the book of Ephesians. We see it. We know that he went down to the center of the earth. Let me read to you from the book of Ephesians, chapter 4, beginning with verse 8. He says, therefore, he says, and he's quoting from Psalm 68, 18. When he, Christ, ascended on high to heaven, he led captivity captive, and he gave gifts unto men. Notice that. Remember when the day of Pentecost, what happened? The Holy Spirit came upon all 120 of them, and they received the Holy Spirit. Watch this. And now this is what happened. He ascended. What does it mean? But that he also first, before he went to heaven, look what he says. Because what did he do? After 3 days, he came back And for 40 days, which we call the post-resurrection time, he walked and he ate and he drank with the disciples. And then he went, he ascended to heaven from the Mount of Olives, according to the book of Acts chapter 1. You see? But these 3 days and three nights, when he died, he went to hell. Watch this. And not this that he ascended, what does that mean? But that he also first descended into the lower parts of the earth, that's hell. He who descended is also the one who ascended far above all the heavens that he might fill all things. Now, in 1 Peter, write this down, 1 Peter chapter 3, verses 18 to 20, very important scripture. It actually unites with what Paul is talking about here with Peter. Listen to what he says. For Christ also suffered once for sins, the just for the unjust, that he might bring us to God, being put to death in the flesh, he made us alive by the Holy Spirit, by whom also, here it is, Jesus, he went down and preached to the spirits in prison. Notice he's talking about what? Hell. About Hades. That prison where the Old Testament saints were, the wicked and the righteous. And I'll show you in a moment. Who formerly were disobedient when once the divine long-suffering waited in the days of Noah while the ark was being prepared, in which a few, that is eight souls, were saved through the water. What is he talking about? He's talking about all the people that perished on the day when Noah entered the ark. Remember we talked about the millions of people, 8 billion people went into eternity. Only how many people we talked about? 8 people survived the flood. The rest of the people went to hell. Because they did not have God. Only 8 people were saved. This is what he's talking about. Hell immediately became full by the millions of people that perished in the flood. But then the question is this. Are you saying that hell is the real place? Yes, once again I say, hell is a real place. I can tell you right now, this very moment, that people that are in the center of the earth wish and pray every day. They don't stop praying, and they're wishing they could have had another chance. But they can't. Once you die, it's over. It's over. It's history. Once you enter eternity, it's over. Listen to the scriptures, what they say. In Matthew 5:22, this is the voice of Jesus. He says, but I say unto you, that whoever is angry with his brother without a cause shall be in danger of the judgment. And whoever says to his brother, Raca, shall be in danger of the council. But whoever says, you fool, shall be in danger of hell and fire. That is of Gehenna, the lake of fire. Here's Jesus again in Matthew 10:28. And do not fear those who kill the body, but cannot kill the soul. But rather, fear him who is able to destroy both soul and body in hell. Notice that. I mean, you don't have to worry about who kills you, but it's after they kill you where you're going. Worry about that. Matthew 12:40. For as Jonah was 3 days and three nights in the belly of the great fish, here it is, so will the Son of Man be 3 days and three nights, where? In the heart of the earth. Where is that? Hell. So hell is in the center of the earth. Watch this, Matthew 13:40-42. Therefore, as the tares are gathered and burned in the fire, speaking of the sword, he says, so it will be at the end of the world, at the end of the age. The Son of Man will send out his angels, and they will gather out of his kingdom all things that offend, and those who practice sin or lawlessness, and will cast them into a furnace of fire, and there will be wailing and gnashing of teeth. That's Jesus speaking. Jesus is saying that. That's where the lake of fire is. And the only reason that men will go to hell, into the lake of fire, is because they have made the choice to reject Jesus Christ as their Lord and their Savior. That's what the Bible teaches. The first thing that he does in verse 8, he tells you that Jesus is the gift giver. He's the one that gives unto men. You see, God has given each believer at least one spiritual gift. And the gift is to be used for the unifying or the building up of the body of Jesus Christ so that we can work in harmony together. You see, that's why Christ gives us gifts, so that we can work together. But we must make a distinction between the spiritual gifts and the natural abilities you were born with. Don't confuse those two.
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1: Let's go ahead and look right now very quickly at what he says in verse 9. And that is, now this, he ascended. What does it mean but that he also first descended into the lower parts of the earth? Notice the record of his descending into hell here, as we read in 1 Peter chapter 4, 2. It's important that we understand that here Jesus is talking about he himself going down into hell. The word hell is a very interesting word. It's actually interpreted as Hades or Sheol in the Old Testament. And they're the same actually in meaning. It means the unseen state of the underworld. The unseen state of the underworld. The Bible in the New Testament gives us the greatest definition about hell. Now, most interpreters, when they're actually reading the Gospels of Jesus Christ, and whenever you're reading a parable or you're studying a parable, parables were used by Christ as story forms to actually illustrate something that he was trying to teach to the disciples. And so what he did is that when they came to Luke's Gospel, chapter 16, verse 19 through 31, turn to that very quickly. We're going to kind of finish there in that chapter there. Luke chapter 16, beginning with verse 19. He says, there was a certain rich man who was clothed in purple and fine linen, and notice, and fare and sumptuously every day, which means he was rich. He had everything that he ever wanted, and he was a partier. He would have parties almost every night, and people were coming to his parties. And he was actually showing off his money. But then in the next verse, it says this, but also there was a certain beggar by the name of Lazarus. There is the guy's name that he uses. Lazarus was a real person. Never ever in the parables that Jesus ever used people's names, only here. So this is not a parable. This is a literal story that happened. And his name was Lazarus, and he was poor, and he was full of sores. And notice, and who was laid at his gate, he was a street person. Nobody cared for him. Nobody took care of him, but he wandered down the streets and he came to this rich man's house. And when he came, the rich man was having a huge party. But something happened. Look what it says. In verse 21, he says he was desiring to be fed with the crumbs which actually fell from the rich man's table. Moreover, the dogs came and licked up his sores. And so it was that the beggar died and was carried by the angels into Abraham's bosom. And the same night, the rich man also died and was buried. What I love about the rich man and the poor beggar is this, that the poor beggar, when he died, who came for him? The angels of the Lord. Did you notice that when it said that? He had a reception. Can you imagine what a comfort that's to all of us? You don't have to be afraid to die. No matter how you die as a Christian, the angels will be there to take you to be with the Lord. But let me say this to you that are non-believers. If you die without Christ, the angels will come to get you, but they'll carry you and they'll dump you into hell. You'll see that in a moment. It's incredible what God teaches in his word. Now watch what he says beginning here as we look at verse 22 and 23. The first thing, the best description of hell is found here. The first thing is what? That hell is a real place. It is a place, write this down, a place of torment. That's the first thing about hell. It is a place of torment. Verses 22 and 23 of chapter 16. Listen to what he says. And so it was that the beggar died and was carried by the angels to Abraham's bosom, but the rich man also died and was buried. And here it is. And being in torments in hell, he lifted up his eyes and he saw Abraham afar off and Lazarus in his bosom. Hey, wait a minute. I thought you said that he died. Yeah, he died.
2: then what can he see? Who does he see in hell? He sees the beggar that was at his door and the gates. He literally has contact on the other side, watching in Abraham's bosom, the rich man on one side and the poor beggar on the other side. He is being tormented and he is being comforted. Notice the difference. You see, before Jesus Christ died and rose again, every person that died in the Old Testament up to that time went to hell. After Jesus Christ died and rose again and went ascended to heaven, every person that ever died from that point on until he comes again, every person goes to heaven, not to hell. Why? Because he cleaned up hell. That's what I read to you before. He descended to let captivity free. Now, secondly, first one is a place of torment. Secondly, hell is a place where people have eyes to see. Eyes to see. Verse 23. And being in torments in hell, he lifted up his eyes and he saw Abraham afar off and Lazarus in bosom. Did you notice a second thing there? And not only he had eyes, but he had the knowledge to know who Abraham was, not ever meeting him. Interesting. Three, hell is a place where people can speak. They can speak. They can communicate. Watch this. Luke 16:24. And then he cried out and he said, Father Abraham, have mercy on me and send Lazarus that he may dip the tip of his finger in water and cool my tongue, for I am tormented in this flame. Notice how hell is not a party scene, like most heathen say. Fourthly, hell is a place where people have feelings, emotions. Listen, verse 24. Then he cried and said, Father Abraham, have mercy on me and send Lazarus that he may dip the tip of his finger in water to cool my tongue. Here it is. For I am tormented in this flame. I can't stand it. Fifthly, hell is a place where people have a mind to remember. Wow. Like a computer. Everything you ever put into your mind, it's going to be there for eternity if you go to hell. Listen to what he says, verse 25. But Abraham said, son, remember that in your lifetime, remember, and here it is. Hey, go back and remind yourself. Look, go back in your mind. Remember that in your lifetime, you received every good thing, and likewise Lazarus every evil thing, but now he is being comforted and you are tormented. Notice that. Go back and think on your life. And you know what? That rich man could go back and think on his childhood, on his teenage years, adulthood, and even his old age. If he was an old man, he could remember everything he had ever done. Not only a mind to think, but six, hell is a place where people are worried about their loved ones. Did you know that? That people in hell are worrying about their loved ones? Verse 27 and 28. Then he said, here's Abraham. The rich man says, I beg you therefore, Father, that you would send him to my father's house, for I have five brothers, that they may testify to them, lest they also come to this place of torment. Underline that. I have five brothers. He knew how many brothers he had. He could think of his family in hell. And then let me give you seventh. Hell is also a place for people who reject the word of God. Who reject the word of God. Luke 16:29. Look what he says. And Abraham said to him, look it. They have Moses and the prophets. Let them hear them. What's that? They have the Old Testament. The New Testament wasn't written yet. They have Genesis, Exodus, Leviticus, Numbers, Deuteronomy, Joshua, Judges, 1st, 2nd Samuel, and so on and so on, all the way through the Old Testament. They have the scriptures there without ignorance. Notice that. And then eighth, hell is a place for people who have rejected Jesus Christ. Watch this. Luke 16:30-31. And then he said, no, Father Abraham. But if one goes to them from the dead, they will repent. I guarantee it. Watch this.
1: But he said to him, if they do not hear Moses and the prophets, if they don't believe the scriptures, neither will they be persuaded though one would rise from the dead. Who rose from the dead? Jesus Christ. And people still today do not believe. Nobody really believes until they go there. Nobody really believes until they go there. But thank God that you and I do not have to go there. That we are going to be in the presence of Jesus Christ. Why? Because the record in verse 10 of chapter 4 of Ephesians is what? That because he descended, he also ascended on high. Jesus became our victor. He died for you and he rose again from the dead. Like Jesus said, let not your heart be troubled. If you believe in me, believe also this, that I'm going to prepare a place for you. And if I go, I'm coming back again to receive you unto myself, so that where I am, you also are going to be with me. I like that.
0: 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Tune in again next time for another thought-provoking glimpse into the spiritual realm. You'll find fresh confidence in God's unparalleled power as you learn about his sovereignty over the hosts of angels and demons that are battling daily for our lives. Now, with a closing comment, here's Roel once again.
1: Now, let me conclude with this. How do I stay out of hell? That's a good question. Well, first of all, we need to be able to live lives that are pleasing to Jesus Christ. We have to. We have to make a commitment that for me and my house, we are going to serve the Lord. Secondly, we need to be able to yield our bodies and our minds to Jesus Christ. How do we do that? By submission and by getting into the Word. By getting into the Word of God, putting on Christ in your mind. And then thirdly, we need to be in the Word of God, coming to the services, getting fed, growing, and putting the Word of God in active duty in your life. Fourthly, we need to be in prayer, in communion with God, praying for one another, praying for others, praying to God in worship. And then fifthly, we need to be in fellowship with other people. Why? Other people need our fellowship as we need their fellowship, one with another. And sixth, we need to be taught not only the Word of God, but we also need to give the Word of God to others that need it. Don't keep it all to yourself. Give it to others.
3: I am falling in love with you.
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4: 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Sometimes it is fabulous, and other times, well, gives you a headache. Hey, I'm Katie Evans, and I have got a slightly older model car. Now it's almost 10 years old, but it's still running great. I love my little Subaru, but the Bluetooth in my car is starting to act up a bit. So I'll, you know, listen to podcasts or music through the Bluetooth in my phone, and every now and then it starts to get a weird distortion, and then all of a sudden the volume is so loud and it sounds overblown, like, you know, the stereotypical drive-through sound. Yeah, it sounds like that, but really, really loud. So to mitigate this, I have been using CDs. Yes, I do listen to the radio. Sometimes I'll be listening to KKLA, but sometimes you just want to listen to some music. And if my Bluetooth's not working out quite right and the radio's not playing any songs I want to hear, well, I've just been popping in a CD and listening through. You know, remember those old days when you listen through on a record or a CD or a tape, just all the way through? You didn't shuffle any of the songs? A little bit of nostalgia for me.
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9: 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As the world is becoming more and more difficult, there will always be a reason to quit. But we've really got to stand firm in our faith and stay committed to God and His will for our lives. You see, in life and in faith, there will always be troubles, always problems, discouragement, and people telling us to stop and walk away. But determination means choosing not to give up, even when there are reasons that seem convincing enough to do just that, give up. So today, Pastor Jack teaches that as Christ followers, we need to be a determined people. Emotion, it's going to make us want to quit now and again, but we need to be serious Christians that are filled with enthusiasm and consumed with the things of God. Now with his message called Disciplines of Determination, here's pastor and Bible teacher Jack Hibbs.
10: Father, that you would not only anoint us by your Holy Spirit that are gathered here right now, but Lord, those that are gathered around their computers, Father, that are with us on service right now, live in various parts of the world and across America, we pray, Father, that there would be no disconnect from our fellowship, from the koinonia of the Holy Spirit, from this sanctuary, Lord, to the ends of the earth. We thank you for all that you've provided for us. We ask in Jesus' name. And again, all God's people said, amen. Amen. Grab your Bibles tonight and turn, if you would, to Matthew chapter 28. You're probably wearing out that part of your Bible on Wednesday nights. Matthew chapter 28, and you're going to place your finger there, and then you're going to go to Ephesians chapter 6. Matthew chapter 28 and Ephesians chapter 6. Tonight's message is entitled The Discipline of Determination. And Matthew chapter 28, verse 18, Jesus says, all authority has been given to me in heaven and on earth. Go therefore and make disciples. That's what's happening here on Wednesday nights. Making disciples of all the nations, baptizing them in the name of the Father and of the Son and of the Holy Spirit. Verse 20, teaching them to observe all things. That is, be obedient to what Christ has commanded, that I have commanded you, and behold, I am with you always, even to the end of the world. Now go a little bit to the right, to the book of Ephesians, and here is our verse for this evening. Ephesians 6, 13, and a little bit of verse 14. Therefore, take up the whole armor of God, that you may be able to withstand in the evil day, and having done all to stand, stand therefore. What an awesome challenge. And we break it down regarding the discipline of determination, that you may be able to withstand, Paul says to the church at Ephesus, in the evil day. That word implies that as we get closer to the coming of the Lord Jesus Christ, the days are going to increase in evil. Jesus said it. Jesus said that as the days get further on or closer to his second coming, the Bible tells us, Jesus said it, that men's hearts will begin to fail them for fear when they see the events of this world coming upon this world and those who dwell on it. Jesus said that because of lawlessness, love would grow cold. That word means that there'd be a profound, dark, sinister callousness on the hearts of people, where people would be maybe robbed or beat up or raped or murdered, and people wouldn't care. People would pull out their cell phone to record it rather than get involved and help someone. That's the age we're living in today, a time like this, an evil day. Are we not in an evil day? Horrible things. You can watch murders actually on YouTube and on the internet, uncensored there. We're living in an evil day. And Jesus said because of callousness, men and women's hearts will become very, very cold and without compassion. It is the evil day. But Paul says to the church in the last days, in the evil day, to stand. We are to be standing. It's clear that in the last days, as evil advances, the Christian is going to advance as well. There's going to be a grand collision between light and darkness. Now, I don't know if you have the liberty to watch this or not. I don't know if your conscience is okay with you to do this. But a Christian man wrote a book about World War I, how he perceived that book, or how he perceived that war. And that guy was J.R.R. Tolkien. He wrote Lord of the Rings. And that book exposes a profound collision between light and darkness. The movie that came out was extremely graphic. I think it's excellent for those who can handle it. It's pretty terrifying. Because it so portrays evil that you can almost feel it, you know? These orcs and these things representing the demonic world clashing against the light and against the kingdom. And yet we would look at a movie like that and say, oh, wow, that's, whoo, boy, whoo, that's evil. And you walk out of the theater. Hey, let me tell you something. The stuff that's outside the theater is worse than what's on a movie screen. The Bible tells us that we are in the evil day and that we are to stand. And the great thing is we can stand because God is good and powerful, and we can be a determined people. In the book of Philippians chapter 2, verse 12, Philippians 2:12, the Bible says, therefore, my beloved, as you have always obeyed, not as in my presence only, but now much more in my absence, work out your own salvation with fear and trembling. For it is God who works in you both to will and to do of his good pleasure. Very quickly, all you just heard a moment ago was, work out your own salvation. How am I going to do that? If you read the next verse, it says, for it is God who is at work within you both to will and to do of his good pleasure. The word work out your own salvation means get determined about your Christianity. Get serious about it. Because you and I are living in an evil day. And let me tell you right now, if you're not getting serious about Jesus, you're going to get swept away in the evil day. So when it says work out your own salvation with fear and trembling, it means to be gravely serious about your walk, defending your walk, having a very tender heart towards God. The opposite of the way the world is going. The world is going calloused heart, cold heart, dark heart. Your heart is getting more tender, more illuminated, more loving. Worlds in collision. And so we come before God tonight and we say, Lord, I want to be determined as a believer. I want to be serious as a Christian. I want to walk with you. We would use the word enthusiasm. Enthusiasm, that word is a compound word. It means someone who is filled with a spirit or zeal or a passion for a cause. It means to be filled with enthusiasm of special intercourse with God, says Noah Webster, for or of revelation from God. It is to be filled with God to the point where God's interests consume you. Yes, your personality is what it is. God has given you your personality. Listen, are you guys listening? Yes. Don't let anyone ever try to dictate to you what your personality should be. That's like walking up to a Rembrandt and trying to fix the painting. It's a Rembrandt, for crying out loud. Don't touch it. I love Monet. You know who Monet is? I'm a sucker for a museum. Man, if they got a Monet, I'm pulling over. I got to see it. I've had a chance to see Monets all around the world. They're incredible. I could just stand there and drool looking at them. Can you imagine somebody walking up and saying, I got to fix that. I don't like the way that. Yeah, you slap the guy for even getting near the thing, you know. Slap him in the Lord, that is. With your soft, tender, illuminated heart. But why? Because it's the expression of the Creator. Your personality is what God has given you. Don't have somebody tell you, well, I didn't, you know, you're too serious for me. You're too funny for me. You're too in between for me, like Goldilocks is trying to pick something out. Listen, Jesus didn't die for your personality. He died for your sins. And he painted your existence, your person, the way that he likes. Listen, for those of you who are insecure, maybe you've been beaten down, whatever, I don't know, understand this. Jesus died for your sins. He loves the person that you are. And that should cause you to have a sense of security and excitement, which breeds enthusiasm. God, thank you for loving me. Maybe nobody else loves you in the world.

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3: Number one, jot it down. Then the disciplines of determination, it's this. There will always be enough reasons to quit. You see, determination is the opposite of us giving up. There will always be enough reasons to quit. Will you write that down? Jot that down, because listen, sometimes you and I, we discover that the thing we're working on, the thing that we're excited about, we either lose interest in it, or we think now, we conclude now that what I'm working on is not worthy of finishing. Henry Ford built cars. And the story goes that when he began to work on his very first vehicle, his very first Ford car out in the back of his garage, he was working on it, and he was so smart, goofing around, that before he finished the first car, his mind had already gone off on what the next third, fourth, fifth, sixth generation car would be like. You know what that's like, right? You start something, you think, well, I can fix that. I can make it better. And Henry Ford backed away. And this is pretty amazing. As far as I know, he was not a Christian. He concluded, wait a minute. If I just discovered by working on this first car what I'm going to do to the next car, then I'm going to restart my enthusiasm. I'm going to get back at working on the original car until it's done. Listen, because maybe as I continue, I'm going to learn more insights and more insights about the next car. Think about that as a Christian. I'm going to get up and I'm going to do this Christian walk with God. I'm not going to be a pew potato anymore. I'm not going to be a spectator. I'm going to follow Jesus all the way to the end. And so let's go. And then you might lose interest. What do? Do you quit? Listen, there's always, always enough reasons to quit. But that doesn't make them right. Organized sports. I don't know about you. I think they're great. If I had a son, or, well, my daughter Ashley played organized sports. She wound up going all the way to Orlando with they won the national championship for, you know, cheerleaders who fly in space and flip and crash and gymnastics, wild, crazy stuff. Amazing. Organized sports is awesome. You want to know why? It causes you to have a bonding and a camaraderie with a team. And even though you don't feel like going to practice, you got to go. Even though you don't feel like running faster, you've got to, or being stronger, you got to. Whatever it is, it forces you. It's a great discipline. But a wonderful thing about it is this, that it causes you to reach down inside of you and grab something that you didn't think was ever there. Everybody, in my opinion, should play some form of organized sports, not to get the trophy. Although, let me say this. If you're going to play organized sports, get the trophy. Win the championship. I'm serious. I don't believe in that. Oh, I'm going to be a Christian and let everybody else win. No, man, do it for the glory of God. Crush all your opponents and get the prize. Come on, man. Be your best. And just after you beat the guy, pray for him. Tell him you love him anyway. You know, but listen, do your best. Why? It's not if you win or you lose, although it does matter if you win. But here's the thing. It's the character building that is built up in you year in and year out, and the commitment and the fact that, you know what, I was able to go the 100 yard this fast last year, maybe this fast this year. Whatever it might be, it's awesome. Jot this down if you would. There's always reasons to quit, but there will always be, listen, there will always be reasonable reasons to quit. Well, should I quit? Of course. Hey, listen, you want to quit? You'll think of 1,000 reasons, and they're all going to sound great. Well, I don't know if I'm going to... Listen, it's a tough time right now as a Christian boy. Then, you know, the economy's bad. And you're going to quit Christianity? So what, you're a fair-weather follower of Jesus? Is that what it is?

0: Jesus had those people around him. He said, listen, you guys are following me right now, not because you love me, but because you're hungry. Because he just got done feeding 5,000 people. And they said, this is cool. Travel with him, free food. People do that in Christianity. There's always reasonable reasons to quit. As a Christian, you don't have the right to quit. As a Christian, I don't have a right to make my own decisions. Well, then I'm not going to be a Christian. Well, that's right, you're not. We're supposed to be slaves of the Lord Jesus Christ. He calls the shots. We together get our marching orders from this book, the Bible. And so listen, Exodus chapter 4, verse 10 says, then Moses said to the Lord, oh, my Lord, I am not eloquent. Listen, these are reasonable reasons to quit. I am not eloquent, neither before nor since you have spoken to your servant, but I am slow of speech, Moses stuttered, and slow of tongue. His tongue was tied. So the Lord said to him, I love it. This is how God talks. Who made man's mouth? Or who makes the mute, the deaf, the seeing, or the blind? Have not I the Lord? Now therefore go, and I will be with your mouth and teach you what to say. That's God. Don't you recognize that voice? Don't you recognize that kind of speech? That's how he speaks to us. Lord, I can't go. God says, I want you to do that. I can't do it. Moses, can you imagine Moses? He's an old man. God says, I want you to go now. I want you to do this. I can't. I stutter. I stammer. And God says, who made the mouth? You did. Then I'm going to take care. I'll control your mouth. You go. Listen, what God calls you to do, tells you to do, number one, you will be able to have a bazillion reasonable reasons why you shouldn't do it. Listen, everybody will tell you also, we'll come to this in a moment some more, but people will tell you, friends will tell you, maybe your husband or your wife will tell you, maybe, I don't know, although you pray that the husband and the wife will be on the same page, walking together in unity on something, whatever it is, there'll be 1,000,000,000 or more reasonable reasons why to quit. In this Christian life, in this Christian experience, the days, listen, I have this based on a biblical source. The days are going to get rougher. Oh, great. I've come out here on a Wednesday night to be encouraged like this. They're going to get harder. The Bible says it's going to be more difficult and harder. The Bible tells us in Jeremiah 1, verse 4, listen to this, a reasonable reason to quit. Jeremiah is a young man. Verse 4, chapter 1, then the word of the Lord came to me saying, before I formed you in the womb, I knew you. Before you were born, I sanctified you. Listen to this. God is saying, go, you go, Jeremiah. I ordained you a prophet to the nations. You go, Jeremiah. And then said I, Jeremiah speaks, ah, Lord God, behold, I can't speak. I'm a youth. I'm just a young punk kid. And God says, I'm with you, Jeremiah. Those are reasonable. I stutter or I'm young. Those are good arguments. Everybody in the neighborhood would remind these guys, Moses and Jeremiah, you shouldn't do this. Don't you know how young you are? You look like a fool. And who's going to listen to a kid? And Moses, I can't understand three words coming out of your mouth. That's how God gets the glory. He loves it. Listen, I don't know if you've come to figure this out, have seen this happen in your life, I hope so, but there will never be, in our Christian experience, there will never be enough time, there will never be enough help, there will never be enough people alongside you, there'll never be enough money, there'll never be enough energy, there'll never be enough of anything. You understand that? That's the way it is. Well, we can't, you know what, we can't do it until we have enough. You know, churches, a lot of churches get in trouble because they'll have this big thing. We're going to have a drive. We're going to have a construction drive. We'll have a thermometer on the stage and we'll have all the numbers there. And we want you to pledge. Pledge. Well, everybody, people, and they don't look like an idiot. So everybody, it's just a pledge. Yeah, I'll give $1,000. And here's what happens. With good intentions, they'll embark upon the promise of a human rather than the provision of God. And then they wonder, oh no, be very, very careful. Listen, God will lead, God will guide, God will provide. And here's the thing, people will come and give reasonable reasons why you should quit what is going on in your life. Don't quit. People will sit down, maybe it is a husband or a wife, and give reasonable reasons why the marriage should come to an end. There are no reasonable reasons why the marriage should come to an end. God wants it to fix, to be worked out, to be healed. Yeah, but my husband or my wife committed adultery. And it sounds like this sometimes. I get to divorce them. That's the second option. The first option is for God to heal that relationship. Forgiveness, mercy, grace, that comes first. Zechariah 4:10 says, "For who has despised the day of small things?" God always begins with small things. And maybe it's a little bit of forgiveness, or maybe it's a little bit of repentance, or a little bit of mercy. But listen, there will always be reasonable reasons why you should quit your commitment to Jesus Christ. Don't do it. Count the cost, my friend, of what you're fighting for, and then fight for it to the end. Just listen, count the cost of what you're fighting for. Is it of eternal value? You want to be fighting for something that is eternal.
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2: I love the book of the month. Pastor Jack, it's Why Doesn't God Answer My Prayers, written by your friend,
0: yes,
2: Erwin Lutzer. It's a great book, isn't it?
0: It is a great book, and just the title alone is going to make it a bestseller.
2: Yeah.
0: Because who cannot relate to this?
2: Right.
0: Powerful.
2: for someone who's been, you know, praying for a long time and hasn't really seen, you know, an answer that they want, for that matter, how does this book encourage them to keep going?
0: You know, Davey, first of all, just because we pray doesn't mean it's a prayer that should be answered.
2: Yeah.
0: We don't always know how we ought to pray.
2: Right.
0: Scripture makes that very clear. We do know that Jesus said in John 15, verse 7, that if we pray the scriptures, really, if his word abides in us, we can ask God. So just because we pray doesn't mean we're asking the right thing. And Dr. Lutzer will point this out in the book. What we want to do is, when we pray, is to have our will come under the authority of God's will. That's what prayer does.
2: Yeah.
0: Prayer is not a Christmas list. It is the transformation of our will come in alignment with God's will. And this is a great book for people to get that answered. Why isn't the prayer, I've been praying to win the lotto for 30 years, in the lottery, I have not won it yet. Why isn't God answering my prayer? Well, because God loves you, my friend. That's why.
2: That's right.
0: He's not answering your prayer.
2: So if somebody's faith has taken a hit because they, you know, feel like God hasn't answered them, how could this book help rebuild their trust in God?
0: Yeah, it's going to point them to the scriptures. That's where they need to realize, wait a minute, I've been blaming God for not performing for me. Wait, he loves me. Father knows best. In fact, over time, we can all agree, and friend, listen up if that's your question, is over time, we often realize, I'm so glad God did not answer my prayer request. I was off on that. And so getting back into the Word of God, and this book will help you do that, will cause you to trust God again. Because listen, God's trustworthy, period. It's our emotions that got us sideways in this area, not his theology. He's true.
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0: 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And please, if you're ever in the Southern California area, come see us at Calvary Chapel Chino Hills. We'd love to see you there in person. It has been so good to be with you today, and I pray you find yourself in the grace and mercy of our Lord Jesus Christ. 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
3: 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Oh, targeted ads. Hey, I'm Katie Evans, and well, we all get them if you're anywhere on social media or just on the web in general. But I saw a post on Instagram, and it was a camper trailer. And I thought, oh, that's cool, looking at it. And you start getting more and more and more. And you know what? I don't mind the content. It's fun. Maybe someday I want to get a little like teardrop trailer. Me and my future dog can go camping. Me and my friends. My dad used to have a teardrop trailer. And fortunately, they had to sell it when my brother was coming along just because, well, at that point they had a 3-year-old. Me and my brother was coming along, and they hadn't used it much except to go quote unquote camping with me in the backyard. So they decided to sell that. And my dad still is like, man, I wish I had that teardrop. So maybe someday, but for now, I'm getting cute little camper trailers targeted advertised at me. And you know what? I don't mind it. Not in the market yet, but someday.
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14: 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Pastor Steve will be teaching the Word of God straight from the Bible with truth and no compromise. 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
15: Hey, this is part two of a message we started last time in serving others. We're looking in Philippians 1, but we're talking about serving. And, you know, it's a lifestyle that Jesus wants you and me as believers to seek after. He didn't ask the, evolutionist. He didn't ask the agnostic or the atheist to live like this. But he did ask his own sons and daughters to live in a lifestyle of servanthood. It's how Jesus desires you and me to live. And if we do desire and want to really love him, you know, and we want to love others like Jesus loved us, people will know that we're his disciples. This is why the people of Philippi loved and cared and supported the Apostle Paul, because he won them over by his own love for them, all in the name of Jesus. Yes, Paul focused on others, not just himself. He was imprisoned in the Mamertine prison in Rome. Why? Because he was defending the gospel message. He was preaching the gospel. And he reminds them at the end of verse 7 of chapter 1 of Philippians that they, along with him, are all partakers of the God's grace for us. Let's never forget that. We were all saved by the grace of God. And again, what is God's grace? It's his unmerited favor. Now think about that. It just means that God loves us in spite of us. If you can't merit it, it's unmerited. That means God loves us in spite of us. Now that alone should be a great motivator for you and for me to share the love of God with other people. Shouldn't we share the people that were lost, that have become found now by God, that have been saved? Shouldn't those of us that have been saved share with others who need to be saved that are around us? You know, a friend of mine named Paul, he started coming to Core Church right at the very beginning. And he told me the other day that, you know, he was at the beach and he was going to, you know, we're here in Southern California, so he's going to go do some body surfing, you know, just get a little workout. So he's getting ready to get in the water, and a lifeguard cruised up on a quad and said, "Hey, man, don't go in the water. We just spotted a 12-foot great white shark out there, you know." And he's like, "Okay, that sounds good." You know, it's like, I don't want to go swimming with the 12-foot great white shark, you know. And so the lifeguard took off. Well, he said like 60 seconds later, these two surfers came running up with their surfboards and they're running into the water. And he's like, "Hey, guys, man, the lifeguard just came by and said, man, there's a 12-foot great white shark out there." And the two surfers said, "Oh, man, thank you so much for telling us, man." And so they came back out of the water and they go, "Man, why would you, man, thanks for warning us." He says, "Well, hey, I just want you to know that there's a God in heaven that loves you. And, you know, and he died for you, man, and he cares about you, and I care about you too." So, I mean, he used it as an opportunity to share Christ with those two surfers. Yes, when we have the same heart for people around us that God had for us, Jesus becomes our favorite conversation. I wonder when is the last time, okay, I'm talking, everyone listening on the radio right now, when is the last time that Jesus was your favorite conversation? Think about that. I mean, was there a time in your Christian life where like, oh, you were just so excited about the Lord? Man, you were so excited the fact that he's forgiven you, that you're cleansed, that you're going to heaven. Man, and you wanted to tell people it wasn't work. It wasn't like, oh man, I got to get out. I got to work. The guilt trip. I need to go tell someone about Jesus. You know, I feel like I'm a Jehovah's Witness. I got to go knock on some door on Saturday morning and bother someone. No. Now, I'm talking about he's your favorite conversation. You're just telling people at work, you're telling someone at the grocery store, "Hey, when's the last time someone told you there's a God in heaven that loves you?" I mean, when is the last time he was part of your conversation? Because it's not about some dead religion. There's a lot of dead religion around us. There's a lot of churches with steeples and stained glass windows and statues inside and candles lit and all of this hoopla, you know, little steam and this and smoke and incense burning and blah, blah, blah, blah, blah. And people go in there bored and they come out bored, okay? When's the last time you were telling someone about the fact that Jesus is not dead religion? It's about a relationship with the living God. And then in Philippians 1:8, Paul says he longed for them with affection of Christ. You know, that is rooted in the strongest word. So Paul's like, man, I have an affection for you guys. And in the Greek word, that word affection refers to a compassion and a love. It's the kind of love that Paul had for his fellow Jew, even though they turned on him.
12: You know, once he accepted Jesus as his Lord and Savior. Remember, Paul, you know, he was the Hebrew of Hebrews. As, according to the law, he was a Pharisee, the leading sect of religion of the day. And he was growing in that. And he says, I was outdoing all my contemporaries. Like, I'm going to be, you know, the high priest one day. Who knows what Paul had aspirations of? Trained by Gamaliel, one of the most respected rabbis of the day. But yet when he gave his life to Yeshua, Jesus, the Messiah Savior, the Jews turned on him just like they turned on Jesus. That is the religious Jews. The regular Jews didn't. They loved Jesus. And that's why we're Christians today, because those faithful Jews took the message around the world. But it was the religious Jews. They're the ones that had Jesus crucified. And then they turned on Paul. But listen to what Paul said about his fellow Jew that had turned on him. He says in Romans 9:3, he says, for I could wish that I myself were accursed, separated from Christ, for the sake of my brother, my kinsman, according to the flesh. Now think about what he's saying right there. Paul says, I wish I was accursed. That word accursed in the Greek language comes from the Greek word anathema. And what it means is, I wish I was as far separated from Christ as one could possibly be, for the sake of my brother, my fellow Jew, the ones that are hating me right now, the religious Jews, that they could come to know Jesus, Yeshua, the Messiah, like I do. What Paul is saying is, God, curse me to hell and save these people that are beating me and throwing me in prison. Could you imagine saying something like that today? Could you imagine some homeless guy or some, you know, gangbanger totally beats you up and leaves you for dead, and you saying, God, you know, cast me into the pit of hell, but save the guy that just beat my face into the ground. I mean, like, I don't think I could say that, okay? But that's what Paul was saying. Like, curse me to hell, but save my fellow Jew. Like, wow, talk about gaining the insight and the love that God has. Now, of course, God wouldn't answer that prayer for Paul. Like, yeah, let me think about that. No, I'm not going to send you to hell in a handbasket, Paul, and save these stubborn, wretched people that won't listen about me. But I could tell you this, God probably said, but I like the thought. I like it because you're thinking the way I think. You're loving people. You're seeing people through my eyes. Maybe you got a boss that's just wretched. Man, he's just on your behind like there's no tomorrow. Maybe you got a neighbor that you just can't stand. You guys come out your front doors at the same time. You won't even look at them because you can't stand them because they're just nasty stinkers, you know, whatever. Maybe you got a relative in your family. Every time you get together at a family gathering, you're like, oh, I got to stay away from that. Oh, right. It gives me ulcers thinking about them. What if you prayed? Here's a novel thought. What if you prayed, Lord, would you just give me the ability of seeing them like you see them? Because look, how does God look at us? See, God has this way of seeing us where he separates us from our sin. Now, we have a hard time doing that, right? Because we see this person who's hurting us, stabs us in the back, throws us under the bus. You know, we hate them. But yet, God, when he saw us, when we were an idiot, when we were unsaved, God was able to look at us and say, I love you. I hate your sin, but I love you. And he was able to embrace us. And then he forgave us of our sin. We should pray, oh God, help me see people like you want me to see people. You know, how the Lord wants us to be. He wants us to have the same heart for the people around us that God had for us, you know, where we can reach out to them and be open to them. Which brings up this other thought in my prayer. Let me read to you what it says in Philippians 1:9. It says, and this I pray, that your love may abound still more and more in real knowledge and all discernment, so that you may approve of the things that are excellent in order to be sincere and blameless until the day of Christ. Well, Paul was praying there for these people in Philippi. Again, he's praying for a church that he established in Philippi, which is in northern, kind of eastern Greece. He is sitting in a prison cell in Rome, okay? So he's praying in verse 9 that your love would abound to all. Not just the nice people, but to all.
15: Notice he gave us two key categories in which our love should be based on. Number one, in real knowledge. In the original language, that means that we're basing our thoughts on what we know about love, on what God has said. And what do we know about God? And what do we seek about his love? Well, it says in 1 John 4:8, it says, you know, that God is love. So what do we know about God? Well, he is love. He's the epitome of love. It's like you go to a dictionary, you should, you know, look up the word love and you'll find God there, you know. And he goes on to say in 1 John 4:19, we love because he first loved us. So why should we love someone who's unlovable? Because God loved us when we were unlovable. It's not rocket science. God says we should love because he first loved us. Yes, real love is based on God, who loves us. And this is why at Core Church, you know, we teach through the Bible, book by book, chapter by chapter, verse by verse. Why? Again, so that we can get the full impact of God's word and what he's trying to tell us. It'd be so easy just to come and hear a message in church that just says, oh, God loves you. You're so beautiful. Let me just squeeze those little precious cheeks of yours. But no, God's like, yes, I love you, but no, I want you to love others like I love you. Oh, no, wait a minute. That's not as comfortable because you're not just patting me on the back. You're not giving me the bouquet of flowers. No. God's saying, yes, I want to give you the bouquet because I want you to know how much I love you. I love you in spite of your sin. But I want you to go love others in spite of their sin. Oh, that's not as fun. That's not what I was looking for this morning. I just want to be, bless me, Lord, bless me, Lord, bless me, Lord. No, but see, this is what happens when you get real Bible teaching, because it challenges us to change. What, to be a better you? No, how about to be more like Jesus, okay? Forget about being the better you, okay? Let's be more like Jesus, where people look into our eyes and they don't see us anymore. They see Jesus inside of us. That is what becomes an attractant to people. Like, hey, man, I don't know what you got. I don't know what your life is about. But all I know is you got something in you that I don't have. And it's like, let me ask you, when's the last time someone said anything like that to you? Like, man, what's different about you? I mean, there's just something different. You know, like, when did someone say that? Has it been a long time? You know, listen, this is why you need to get plugged in with a Bible teaching church. Listen, if you're anywhere within an hour of Core Church LA, you should come to Core Church LA. You say, Pastor, excuse me, are you out of the loop? I mean, gas is like $5.56 a gallon. Hey, I know. I have a diesel. I just got done paying $7.69 a gallon. Is that pesos? Is that yen? No, that's American greenbacks. That's almost $8 a gallon. Finally got that out. Okay, I was a little bitter about that. I feel better now. But anyway, but the point is, it's like, what is it worth in your life? What is it worth? I had to drive from my house yesterday, you know, from up in Porter Ranches, like 25 miles north of LA, down to Long Beach, which is like, you know, 25, 30 miles south of LA. So I had to drive that in traffic and everything. Why? Because there was ministry to be done. There was a funeral down there, and I went down there to do it. It's like, why? Because I wanted to be there for the family. I wanted to show love. I wanted to be there. I wanted to care. Look, it costs money to grow in your relationship with Christ. So what's better? You know, going to the church that's 5 minutes away, and all it does is just tell you how wonderful you are, or going to a church that challenges you to grow in your relationship with God? That's it. I'm just asking a question here. Don't shoot me already. Don't send me any hate mail, okay? I already have enough of that coming in already because I don't like cats. And if you have a cat, I'll pray for you. Anyway, that's a whole nother story. But anyway, getting past all of that, if you can't make it, you're too far away. And certainly those that are listening all across the United States to Core Truth Radio and what have you, it's a little far for you to come. But I would encourage you to at least download our free app. You can watch all of our services. 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You know, we have 3 services at Pacific time. You know, we're in LA. Pacific time is 8:30, 10:30, and 12:30. But you can watch them, you know, live from wherever you are in the United States. And if you like a message that you really like, because there's hundreds of video messages on there, you can hit the little button on our app and you can just send it. And that sends a text message of that message to your friend. So you can have someone that lives in Timbuktu. You can have someone in,
12: You know, Paris, France. You could have someone down in El Salvador. You could have someone in Argentina. And you could say, hey, man, check out this message. And it could really encourage them. And they could be encouraged. And it was all because of you. Be used of the Lord. Anyway, hey, look, it's all a choice. Look, when we come to Christ, we all had one thing in common. And what was that? We were all sinners. That's right. I'm not patting you on the back. We were all sinners. Some more than others. We won't point you out, but you know who you are. But we were all sinners. We had all, every single one of us. I don't care how sweet you are. I don't care if you sell Girl Scout cookies. I don't care, you know, if you everything looks nice and everyone thinks you're just the sweetest thing that ever happened. You have had sin in your life. And we have all fallen short of God's perfection. Yet, God loved you, just like he loved me. He chose to love us when we were unlovable. He received us. He accepted us before we did anything. Again, real love is a choice. And if you're in a marriage right now and it's not doing so good, what were your wedding vows again? Yes, for better or for worse. Well, maybe it's for worse right now, but you need to choose to love your spouse right now. Do they deserve it? Probably not. Do you deserve their love? Well, maybe not. But whatever, you choose to love that person. You choose to do what's right. You know, Paul said our love should be based on real knowledge. And he said in discernment, that word discernment is that our love should be carefully scrutinized and discerned. It should have insight of what God is desiring to do. God is desiring to reach out with the same love that he has for you to all the people that are around you. Think about that. So the people that are stinkers, and there's plenty. Do we not have plenty of stinkers in the world today? Yes, we do. Take that from a post-stinker. Okay. I used to be a stinker, and it can still come out every now and then. Use your imagination. But anyway, remember, Satan came to kill, steal, and destroy every person you know, every person you like, every person you hate. He came to destroy everyone. But Jesus, and this is the message that we have. Do you get this? We, the children of God, the sons and daughters of God. If you're not a son and daughter of God and you're an evolutionist and an atheist, hey, look, this message is not for you. I'd like you to keep listening, but this message is for those that are the sons and the daughters of God. He says, Jesus came to redeem us. He came to heal those that are broken. He came to grant life to those that have been beat down by this world around us. So we must look past our likes and our dislikes. We have to look past our personal prejudices, our personal agendas, and we must choose to reach people in their deepest needs, regardless of what they have done, whether they have hurt us or not. Love can be a powerful tool in the life of one who chooses to use it. And God wants you to make the choice to use that power of love in someone's life for God's glory. It's loving, again, your spouse when they don't deserve it. You know, look, here's a problem with our spouses. Okay, are you ready? Okay, let me give you two things on marriage. So if you're married and you're wondering, like, my wife is against everything I do. If I say up, she says down. If I say black, she says white. You know, or if you're sitting there thinking, my husband, he just doesn't get it. You know, he is like a stinking bull in a china shop. You know, it's like he's about as sensitive as a turtle that's in a bucket of boiling water. I don't even know if that even makes sense. I don't think it did. But anyway, you get the point. You know, but the thing is, you might be saying, like, what is it with my spouse? It's like they just don't get it. We can't see eye to eye on anything. Well, this is why. Okay, are you ready? Why you're having so many problems with your spouse right now? Number one, men and women are wired completely different. You're completely different. Like, God purposed in us. Like, God made us this way. So you're getting all mad at your wife? You're getting mad at your husband because they don't see your perspective? God made you that way. This way, instead of having one perspective, you have a plethora of perspective because you look at things completely different. Now, at first, that can be like a problem because you're thinking, like, well, they're always against me. No, you guys are on the same team. You're on the same team, okay? But you're just having a different perspective. And listen, guys, hey, sometimes, imagine this, your wife's right. Sometimes that idea like, honey, we're going to sell the minivan and we're going to buy a two-seat Corvette. Man, they got hot motors in them now, and that's what we're going to do. We're going to sell the minivan and we're going to get a Corvette. And your wife's like, you know, I don't think we should do that. See that? You're always against me. You never want to do what I want to do. Honey, where are we going to have the four kids sit? Oh, yeah, I didn't think about that. See, sometimes the wife is right. The different perspective is good. All right. And then what's the second thing? So number one, God made us with two different perspectives for our benefit, not for the deficit, for the benefit. What's the second thing? We're both sinners. That's right. We can both wake up on the nasty side of the bed. Okay. So we're both sinners. So we have a different perspective. We're wired different, and we can both wake up on the wrong side of the bed anytime. This is why we need to have love for one another. We have to choose to love our spouse when they're having a bad day. See, this is what we do. You know, it's like, it's loving them when they don't deserve love just because we love them. It's a choice. Isn't that how God loves us? You know, do we always deserve God's love? Or let me just cradle you and tell you how wonderful you are. And God just loves your precious little you because you're like a cool bag of Cool Ranch Dorito chips. It's like, no, not so much. God knows every thought you have before you think it. And we don't think always good thoughts. And he knows that. Listen, if there's anyone listening right now, you know, and I know there's a lot of you that are growing and maturing in your life in Christ, and I'm proud of you. Keep growing. But maybe there's a couple listening right now that you've really distanced yourself from God. And really, to be quite honest, you're totally living in sin. You're a prodigal son. You're a prodigal daughter. You've walked away from the Lord. Let's just call it like it is. At least admit it, okay? But if that's you, and you're sick and tired of being sick and tired, why don't you stop? Why don't you say, God, you know, I just want a reboot of my life. I need to turn around. I need to get my focus again. It's like, why don't you come to the Lord? And you can, and God can forgive you, and you can start fresh right now. But it's going to cost you. You have to say, God, I'm sorry, and mean it, okay? Not just, I'm sorry until the next time I do something. No, sorry, and I mean it. And if you're willing to do that right now, God will forgive you. And so for maybe just that one or two people out there, and you need to get right with God, this is for you. This is your moment. Don't miss it. Pray this now. Mean it. And God will forgive you. Pray it now. Lord Jesus, forgive me of my sin. Forgive me for the things I've done wrong. God, I believe you died for me and you were buried. I believe you rose again. God, will you come inside me again? Will you walk with me? Will you help me walk with you? Be my Lord. Be my God. Be my Savior. And be my friend, and fill me with your Holy Spirit, in Jesus' name, amen. 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It's free. 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
16: 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The internet has a lot of, well, not great things. Hey, I'm Katie Evans, and if you ever see the phrase, don't read the comments, you know, you read an article or a video, don't read the comments. Especially if it's something about you, don't read the comments. I've seen comments about myself from listeners, and there are listeners out there that don't like me, and you know what? It's not my responsibility to make other people like me. That's all right. It's taken a lot for me to get there, but some parts of the internet are really good, like where we can FaceTime with a grandchild or You can send messages instantly across the world. And you can also get your prayer requested, your prayer requests prayed over, like Ezekiel did. He went to the station website, entered the keyword prayer, and submitted this prayer request. Dear God, you've been so good to us. You gave us people to love and people to love us. Bless the people who see this. They might be going through hard things and need you. God, we thank you for the blood. Lord, you've given us so much. You gave us love, life, and hard things. All that happens for a reason. You have a plan for us. Please let people know that don't know that. Do not fear, for I am with you. Do not be dismayed, for I am your God. I will strengthen you and help you. I will uphold you with my righteous right hand. Isaiah 41:10.
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19: Hannah Harper, she's the winner of season 24. 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
0: 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Thanks for joining us. I'm John Fuller.
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1: 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This is Jimmy Barkley on the Jimmy Barkley Show on KYDS Kids Radio. You're at Whitson asking the question. If a duck flies, why is a chicken?
21: Hello, Jimmy?
1: Yes, you're on the air.
21: I just wanted to say that I think your show is great.
1: Is that G-R-A-T-E great or G-R-E-A-T great?
21: Well, huh?
1: Let me guess. You're an English teacher, right? I know what kind of people listen to this show. The kind who are a couple of tacos short of a fiesta platter. What does your father do?
25: He's a door-to-door salesman.
1: Really? Does he sell, like, doors?
25: No,
1: because that would make him a door-to-door salesman. And getting customers would be real easy, because all he has to do is walk up to a house, knock, and if he doesn't hear anything, then he knows he's made a sale. You all have a couple of hens left out in the yard.
25: We went to Washington.
1: Really? Why?
25: For a vacation. We were tourists.
1: Tourists? Ha! You mean people who travel thousands of miles to take pictures of themselves standing beside their cars? You're the kind of people who take an IQ test and forget to write your names! And you're my type of people. Join the ranks of Jimmyites. 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
26: Well, that's my demonstration tape. What'd you think, guys?
27: I feel the technical quality is superb.
26: You ought to, Eugene. You produced it.
27: Really? Well, that was a very nice job, Eugene.
28: Thank you, Mr. Whitaker. But as I've mentioned before, there is an aspect that still mystifies me.
27: And what's that, Eugene?
28: Why do people want to call in just to be teased?
26: Because it's entertaining. They're being noticed. All those callers can now say they were teased on my show. It's a sign of popularity, a status symbol.
28: Ah.
27: You understand now, Eugene?
28: Not at all.
26: What do you think, Mr. Whitaker?
27: Well, I thought the tape was very amusing, Jimmy.
26: Amusing?
27: Well, pretty funny.
26: That's better.
27: I do have a bit of concern, though.
26: What do you mean, concern?
27: Well, I think sometimes you get a little close to the edge. Your banter comes awfully close to being insults. You gotta be careful what you say, Jimmy. You could hurt somebody's feelings. You understand?
26: Sure, Mr. Whitaker. I understand. Well, I better go.
27: Well, where are you going?
26: Oh, didn't I tell you? The reason I had the tape made is because I've got an appointment with Crying Brian Dern.
27: Who?
26: The most popular talk jock at Odyssey 105 Radio. He's going to give me an evaluation of my program.
27: Oh, well, that sounds exciting. Let us know how it turns out.
26: I will. See you later.
27: Bye, Jimmy.
28: Goodbye. Very enterprising young man.
27: He certainly is. Oh, speaking of enterprising, Eugene, I have an errand I need you to run for me.
28: My bicycle and myself are at your disposal.
27: Well, you won't be able to use your bike for this one. I need you to go to the Riley Farm.
28: Oh, the Riley Farm?
27: Yep. Tom has some watermelons for us. You can't carry them on your bike. You'll have to drive.
28: Drive?
27: Uh-huh. You know how to get out there, don't you?
28: Oh, yes, sir.
27: Good. Well, here are the keys to the truck. Tom's expecting you. Well, what's the matter?
28: Mr. Whittaker, I'm afraid I cannot comply with your request.
27: You mean you won't do it?
28: No, sir. I mean, I can't do it. At least not legally.
27: Legally? Eugene, what are you talking about?
28: Well, this is rather embarrassing to admit, Mr. Whittaker, but I don't have a driver's license.
27: You don't have a driver's license?
28: Please, Mr. Whittaker, lower your vocal amplification. This is not information I wish to share with the world at large.
27: Oh, well, I'm sorry, Eugene, but... You know, this is quite a surprise. I mean, you are in college, after all.
28: Which is one of the reasons why I lack a license. My studies have always been so demanding, I simply haven't had the time to pursue many of the areas of daily convenience. Bicycling is also far more environmentally and physically advantageous, you know.
27: Cars may cause a lot of pollution, but they're also something of a necessity these days.
28: Evidently.
27: Well, you should consider getting your license. Doesn't take long, and you'd be helping me out.
28: Well, what's involved?
27: There's a brief written exam and a road test. There's really nothing to it. Should be a breeze for you.
28: Very well, then. I shall pursue it. May I take the rest of the afternoon to do so?
27: Oh, well, I guess I can send Connie out to Tom's when she comes in. Sure, Eugene. Go get him.
28: Thank you, Mr. Whittaker.

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4: It's absolutely incredible, Mr. Whitaker. 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

0: entertain people.
1: What you were doing is not entertainment.
0: Sure it is. People were laughing, weren't they? Well, that's all I'm trying to do, is make people laugh.
1: Just because people laugh at something doesn't automatically make it entertaining. Besides, that kind of laughter isn't desired at wit's end.
0: But everyone knows it's all in fun.
1: Fun?
0: Yeah, I mean, this isn't hurting anybody.
1: Not hurting anyone?
0: No! People have to learn to laugh at themselves. And if they can't take a joke, well, forget them.
1: I can't believe my ears. Did you learn this nonsense from Brian Dern?
0: Well, yeah.
1: Figures. Let me tell you something, Jimmy. Dern is 100% dead wrong. Flippant remarks and jokes of this sort do hurt people, badly. Eugene was very upset about what you did.
0: But I'm just fooling around.
1: Not on this station, you're not. As of now, you are off the air.
0: But Mr. Whitaker...
1: I'm sorry, Jimmy, but you've proven you can't be trusted. This radio station is here to build people up, not tear them down. Until you can learn to do that, you're off.
0: I'm off. I've got the most popular show on the station, and I'm off. People really can't take a joke.
2: Hey, Jimmy!
0: Oh, hi, Charlie.
2: Hey, Van, listen. You're on the radio.
0: You mean I was on the radio. My show just got canceled.
2: I'm not talking about your show. I'm talking about the Crying Brian Dern show.
0: What?
3: Oh, yeah. So anyway, this local kid, Jimmy Barkley is his name. He comes into my office with his so-called demo tape.
0: So-called?
3: And he says he wants me to evaluate it for him. Well, I thought it would be a good idea to record this whole conversation.
0: What?
3: So I say, are you sure you want me to do this? And this is what he says.
4: Oh, please, don't spare me because I'm young. I can take it, please.
0: But I didn't
3: well,
0: say that.
3: Now, I'm beginning to think this kid is a couple of tacos short of a fiesta platter, you know?
0: Hey, that's my
3: so
0: line.
3: So I tell him, okay, this tape is a joke, right?
0: A joke?
3: A complete and total joke!
0: But he said he liked it.
3: Then I say, you want me to go on? And he says...
4: It's all right. You should be brutal with me.
3: So now I'm thinking that this kid really does have a few hens left out in the yard, you know what I'm saying? I mean, he's the type of guy who takes an IQ test and forgets to write his name! But I tell him, all right, you really shouldn't give up your paper route. Well, he looks at me for a second, and I say, you want more? And I kid you not, this is what he says.
4: Just one more. Move in for the kill.
3: Can you believe that? So I told him flat out, you just don't have what it takes, kid. Your voice isn't very good, your jokes are stale, and you have no timing. So, Jimmy, pal, if you're listening, I'm doing you a favor. I mean, it's better that you find out now from me that you have no talent than for you to keep trying year after year and never make it, you know? I mean, sure, you may be humiliated now, but trust me, one of these days you'll thank me. All right, we gotta go to a sponsor. This is Crying Brian Dern on Odyssey 105.
2: Wow, did you really say all those things, Jimmy?
0: Jimmy? No talent. Great. Just great.
5: Salutations, Master Barclay.
0: Eugene.
5: Partaking of the park's natural beauty?
0: Something like that.
5: Young Charles came into Wit's End and told us of your experience. Mr. Whitaker suggested that I find you to talk.
0: Look, if you want to yell at me, Eugene, go ahead. I deserve it.
5: Actually, Mr. Whitaker had something different in mind. He felt that I would be uniquely qualified to comfort you, seeing as how I recently suffered through a similar experience.
0: Yeah, but I caused your similar experience.
5: Indeed you did. And it gave me no small amount of embarrassment, I might add.
0: I didn't mean for it to, Eugene. I'm sorry. I just wanted to make him laugh, that's all. I guess there's a fat chance of that now.
5: Why?
0: Didn't Charlie tell you what Dern said? I have no talent. Besides, I've been pulled off the air.
5: Well, I believe that if you show Mr. Whitaker you can be responsible, he'll put you back on the air. And for what it's worth, I think... Mr. Dern is wrong.
0: You do?
5: Yes. You have talent, Jimmy. It's raw, rather immature, certainly untamed, occasionally unprincipled, but definitely there.
0: Thanks, Eugene, I guess. But do you really think Mr. Whitaker will give me another chance?
5: Well, we could make another demo tape and find out.
0: Could we? I mean, you'd do that for me?
5: On one condition.
0: What?
5: This time, keep me behind the microphone.
0: You got it, Eugene. Well, this is Jimmy Barkley on Kids Radio here at Wits End.
6: I'll be back. I just gotta go get some lunch.
1: Well, it's about time you came out. Mr. Dern?
6: Ah. Oh, yeah? What can I do for you, old-timer?
1: My name is John Whitaker. I'm a friend of Jimmy Barkley.
6: Who?
1: The youngster you made fun of on your program a couple of days ago.
6: Oh, yeah, that kid. Well, look, if you want to rake me over the coals or scream at me, let's get it over with. I got a lot of things to do.
1: I didn't come here to scream or rake you over the coals. I came to thank you.
6: Well, you came to thank me? For what?
1: For teaching a young man a very important lesson.
6: Now, what do you mean, Jimmy?
1: That's right. You see, a couple of days ago, he really wanted to be like you, Mr. Dern. But by doing no more than being yourself, you made him realize what a horrible prospect that really is. And for that, you have my undying gratitude.
6: Oh. Well, you're welcome.
1: Good day, Mr. Dern.
6: Yeah. Right. Glad I was able to be of service. I think.
7: Well, it sounds like Crying Brian Dern has nothing to say for once. And in case you're wondering, today on Focus on the Family with Jim Daly, we've presented an episode of Adventures in Odyssey. 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
8: Odyssey is such a wonderful program, so well produced. I think you can hear that, and it's fun and creative and thought-provoking all at the same time, which is our aim. And the faith application in today's program, I hope, is obvious. In the book of James chapter 3, there are warnings about the tongue, how it's like a fire that runs out of control, burning everything in its path. Or the tongue is like a rudder of a ship, very small but powerful, and if you steer it in the wrong direction, you're going to crash. Our words matter. That's the point. God wants us to speak with kindness and encouragement to one another rather than insults. Those are the kind of faith lessons you can find in each episode of Adventures in Odyssey. 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
7: And we have more than 1,000 episodes of Adventures in Odyssey, and that library grows all the time. 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
8: Man, that's a lot of hours of listening. 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
10: 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Hey, another Old Testament Bible study this morning. Hey there, I am Katie Evans, and I was doing my Bible study this morning, going through, doing as I do, and I picked out, well, I didn't pick out, it was picked out for me, Proverbs 12, 9, and 10. And it says, "The light of the righteous shines brightly, but the lamp of the wicked is snuffed out. Where there is strife, there is pride, but wisdom is found in those who take advice." Now, this one struck out to me because I have been going to people for advice my whole life. We all do it. But sometimes I will hear someone's advice. I went to my brother for some advice, and he was like, "Well, this is the same advice I gave you last time. Like, if you're not going to take the advice, why are you asking for it?" It hit me so hard because I think we all do that sometimes. We'll ask for advice and then think, "No, that advice isn't right," when it's like, well, we went to this person for a reason. So wisdom is found in those who take advice. So not just asking, but who take the advice they ask for.
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16: Welcome back to Touch My Life. This is PC. I'm glad you are joining us once again. We are studying the book of Joshua, and we are in chapter 7. Get your Bibles out. Get ready. We're talking about how Joshua and the people had a problem taking over the second city. Jericho was the largest and the biggest, most challenging city. So God gives them the second city, i.e. to take over, and it's very small, but they got to run out of town. Doesn't make sense. When that occurs, you have to find what's wrong with the team. Something may be wrong with you, something may be wrong with others, but the reality is a head needs a body. A leader can't do anything by himself. You can't take your journey without your community. So let's go back to Joshua chapter 7 and verse 10 and learn some things. All right, so let's go to God's response. God's response then is this, because this is cool. So the Lord says in verse 10 to Joshua's rant, the Lord said to Joshua, "Stand up. What are you doing down on your face? Israel has sinned." In other words, it ain't my problem. Ain't nothing wrong with me. You're coming to me like, "Sovereign Lord, I brought you over here to Jordan, cross the Jordan to die." It's Israel has sinned. They have violated my covenant, which I commanded them to keep. They have taken some of the devoted things. They have stolen. They have lied. They have put them with their own possessions. That is why the Israelites cannot stand against their enemies. They turn their backs and run because they have been made liable to destruction. I will not be with you anymore unless you destroy whatever among you is devoted to destruction. I'm going to read that one again. I will not be with you anymore unless you destroy whatever among you is devoted to destruction. And this is going to be juicy. Israel has sinned, number one, and they have violated my covenant. The King James Version says it like this. The Lord said, verse 11, Israel hath sinned, and they have also transgressed my covenant. Well, I thought sin and transgressing was the same thing. And so this is what I think is going to tie into my explanation earlier about the difference between the individual sin and the not doing what God called you to do. All right. So are you ready? You got your think hats on. So God says, number one, he tells Joshua, get up off your face. Quit asking me to do stuff that ain't my problem. Oh, wait a second. So maybe we're praying to God for stuff that we are responsible for. We're asking God to do something, and here's what I want you to understand. Once this guy took this stuff, progress stopped. That's what I want you to see that. We can't take we can't take any other city until this is taken care of, period. Well, till what's taken care of? Until somebody obeys what God has said. So get off your face. Stop praying to me. Stop asking me about it. Somewhere in the camp, somebody's doing something wrong. Somebody is not. So in other words, it could be that the preacher of the church, why isn't the church growing? Why isn't the business prospering? Why isn't the family happy? It could be nothing wrong with the daddy, nothing wrong with the mama, nothing wrong with the boss, nothing wrong with the pastor, but something is wrong with the body. Do you get what I'm saying? The head can't go anywhere if the legs are broke. And so God says, I can't have a head rolling around without the rest of the body. Clean up the mess. I'm trying to get you to see God is ushering us and pushing us to be a colony of people, to be a commonwealth of people, to be a grouping of people who depend on each other, who hold up each other, who strengthen each other, who give viability to each other. And that it is my duty that, yes, I am my brother's keeper. Yes, I am my sister's keeper. It's not my job to judge you, but it is my job to help you when I see you in trouble. Do you get what I'm saying? You're holding up the program. And sometimes
17: You may be working at a place that's never going to, it's not you. You're thinking, well, God, why can't I grow in this place? Why can't I progress? It's not you. It's somebody in the group. And because the policies of that job or that place, workplace, won't address the sin in the room, won't handle the elephant in the room, guess what? It will never change. And you get what? Stuck. Oh, man. Oh, my God. I've been there. Has anybody ever been at a job where the people won't do what they know they need to do? It's been voiced to HR. You've told your boss about it. Nobody will do anything to change it. And your career is stuck. Okay. All right. So he says, get up and find it. It's basically what he's saying. Get up off your face. Israel's saying, find it. So here's what I want you to understand. Two things. He said, Israel has sinned, number one. And number two, they have transgressed. Now listen very carefully. Write this down. To sin means you have missed the mark. You shot for it, you missed it. So I'm gonna go back to my analogy. You shot for CVS, you went for CVS, but you didn't make it. You stopped at the bar. Okay. So sin means you missed the mark. You shot for it. You missed the mark. You missed the goal. You missed the path of duty. Listen, to sin is the action committed. Don't miss this. To sin is the action committed. So when you are disobedient, when you sin, when you don't do what God has called you to do, you made an action that didn't measure up to what he asked you to do. That's what it is. That's sin. So God said to them in verse 11, he said, Israel has sinned, meaning they went into Jericho, they shot for the mark, but somebody took something, messed it up. The second one is transgressed. Now, this is a little more complicated. Listen, the first one he said, Israel has sinned. You missed the mark. Transgressed means they have walked over. They have walked over. They have passed through. They have walked through the items of covenant. It is not the action. It is not the action of missing the mark. It is not the action of going to CVS. To transgress is to disregard the rules. The disregard of the rule is the transgress, meaning they walked over God's word. They walked over the rule. The rule was don't take anything, klepto, don't take anything from Jericho. That's the rule. To transgress is to walk through that rule and ignore it. Back when Abraham in the Old Testament, when they would make a covenant, they would call it the cutting of a covenant, where they would take several pigeons or animals, and they would cut the covenant, meaning they would slice the animal in the middle, and they would place half on this side, half on that side, and they would basically walk through the covenant, walk through the animals, the sacrifice, as a sign to say, we agree on these things. In other words, we have cut a covenant. Do you know why, where they get the comment, cut a deal? Let's cut a deal. Right. That kind of where that comes from, where you cut a covenant. Let's strike a deal. Let's make an agreement. What a transgression is, a transgression means you have walked through the agreement you made with God and disregarded it. Said, I'm going to do my own thing. And that's what Achan did. Achan said, I know you said don't take it, but I'm going to take this for me. So hear the difference that I believe God was angry with them because they took the stuff and they disregarded the rule. In other words, they broke the covenant. The deal was don't take anything designated for destruction of the temple. And this is why I think we as believers need Jesus. Now, this is Old Testament. This is the law. You break the law, there's punishment, but now we're in grace. Jesus covers us. So here's what I'm trying to say to you. I'm trying to say that you better thank God right now. You better say hallelujah for Jesus, because every time you disobey the rule, every time you transgress, every time you miss the mark, sin and transgress, through confession in Jesus Christ, through forgiveness or asking forgiveness or repentance, you can be restored in right relationship with God. So verse number 12, verse number 12 says this: that is why the Israelites cannot stand against their enemies. They turn their backs and run because they have been made liable to destruction. I will not be with you anymore unless you destroy whatever is among you. So you're done. It's a done deal. You're going to be on the run until you take care of it. You will lose until you get rid of the one who stole the items. You will lose until. So what are you looking for? If my life is at a standstill, if I have stalled, anybody, if your car stalls, you get out, you at least lift up the hood or you look at your tire. Is it flat? You call AAA. You look for the problem. If your life is stalled, you're looking for two things. You're looking for one: did someone not make the mark? Did someone fall short of the goal? Did we somewhere not do what God asked me to do? And I guarantee you, if you went down the wrong road and you didn't do what God asked you to do, I guarantee you, he's not moving until you double back and you try it again. And how many of you had to ever repeat a lesson? You had to repeat it? Yes, I have. God will bring you right back to that class and say, all right, yeah, I forgive you, but do it again. The second thing you're looking for is somebody just blatantly disobeying the rules? Nobody care about the rules? You know, when people just have a disrespect for God. I'm telling you, you're not going to move forward. You've got to get back to the principles of finding. Are you missing the mark somewhere? And number two, do you have a disregard for the rule? Are you walking through the covenant? I think it's Michael W. Smith or Steve Chapman or one of the praise and worship leaders talks about walking over the blood of Jesus Christ. And that's what you do when God has made it possible for you to be successful and you choose to do your own thing. Sometimes my own kids, you tell your kids to do something and you know that what you're telling them is their ticket to being okay. It's their ticket to getting the money they're asking for. You're just trying to tell them to do the X, Y, Z and you'll get it. In your mind, you know you're going to give them what they're asking for, but they're so insistent on doing it their way, they miss out on the blessing and they don't move forward and they get stuck. And sometimes you can't change them. So get full rid of it. Get full rid of it. That's what you need to do. Write this passage down because I want you to get this. Write this passage down. 1 John 1:9. Every believer should memorize this. Every believer should memorize this. 1 John 1:9. If you confess your sins, he is faithful and just to forgive you your sins and to cleanse you of all unrighteousness. All right. So let's go back to the text and let's just wrap out the text and see what happens here. 13, go consecrate the people. All right. Go find the problem. Go consecrate the people. Tell them, consecrate yourselves in preparation for tomorrow. For this is what the Lord, the God of Israel says, that which is devoted is among you, O Israel. Now don't miss that. That which is devoted is among you, O Israel. In other words, the thing that was devoted to destruction is somewhere in the house. I'm saying to you, the thing that's holding you up is somewhere nearby. You cannot stand against your enemies until you remove it. Boom. This is, I don't know more, it's practical. And I'm telling somebody why you stuck tonight, why you can't move forward, why you can't get ahead. Some people can't find the right man, right woman, because you won't change your attitude. Look, if you go through six men and six women, seven or eight of them, the problem can't always be them. Check you. That's why I say counseling is good. 14, in the morning, present yourselves tribe by tribe. The tribe that the Lord takes shall forward, clan by clan. The clan that the Lord takes shall come forward, family by family. And the family that the Lord takes shall come forward, man by man. Whoa. Remember I told you order? Remember I taught you order? I'm going to read that one again. In the morning, bring tribe by tribe. In other words, bring the large group, start big. In other words, spread out. Spread out, everybody. I'm looking for something. Bring them tribe by tribe. And then, watch this, the tribe that the Lord takes shall come forward clan by clan. In other words, the Lord will help you see who it is. Just get before them. Find the big picture. Get the big crowd. Then he'll bring them clan by clan. He'll break it down. Family by family, he'll break it down. And then man by man, he's going to break it down. God's going to break it down. 15, he who is caught, with the devoted things shall be what? destroyed by fire along with all that belongs to him. I like this. Now, this is juicy. If his taking the devoted thing affected all of Israel, then whoever comes along with him should be impacted by the destruction as well. Now, why is that too? Because let me tell you something. Somebody saw him bring it in the house. Somebody saw him stash it in the kitchen. Somebody saw him put it on the bed. Somebody saw him, but the family didn't say nothing. So he says, destroy him and all, along with all that belongs to him. He has violated the covenant of the Lord, and he has done a disgraceful thing in Israel. 16, early the next morning, Joshua had Israel come forward by tribes. Judah was taken. So that's the tribe of Judah, right? The clans of Judah came forward, and he took the Zerahites, and he had the clan of the Zerahites come forward by families, and Zimri was taken. Joshua had his family come forward man by man, and Achan, son of Carmi, the son of Zimri, the son of Zerah of the tribe of Judah was taken. Boom, there it is. I'm telling you how to find stuff. Everything is connected to something. Listen, he's connected to somebody who knew somebody. Listen, the reason you start smoking because you hooked up with him, the reason you start drinking because you was hanging around that neighborhood, the reason it's connected to a community, it's connected to a city, it's connected to a clan, it's connected to a club, it's connected to an environment, it's connected to an attitude, it's connected to a bougie group, it's connected to a eating group. Do you get what I'm saying? Find it out. Go to Judah. Find the Zerahites. Look up Zimri. Find Achan. Trace it down. Look at the order. Discover what's wrong. Why are you being held up? Before you go complaining to God, why aren't you blessing me? Why aren't you doing this for me? Look at your surroundings. Do your due diligence. Find out who has transgressed or sinned around you. And mind you, it might be you. You might be Achan. But the recourse for us is we may not get killed because Jesus died for us. Amen. Woo! I feel like shouting right there. Amen. I got to finish. 19. I got to go fast. Then Joshua said to Achan, my son, give glory to the Lord, the God of Israel, and give him the praise. Tell me what you have done. Do not hide it from me. In other words, he's trying to butter him up. My son, tell me what's going on. You cold busted because God led me to you already. I broke it down. Ooh, ooh. Look at his approach. He didn't go to him. Why you mess up my family? Why you mess up my life? Why you telling me? Why you holding? No, he says, tell me what you've done. Don't hide it from me. Verse 20, Achan replied, it is true. I have sinned against the Lord, the God of Israel. This is what I have done. When I saw in the plunder a beautiful robe from Babylonia, 200 shekels of silver and a wedge of gold weighing 50 shekels, I coveted them and I took it. In other words, I wanted them. I got greedy. I got confident. I wanted to be on my own. I thought I could do it. I wanted to take it. I wanted to build my own family. They are hidden in the ground inside my tent with the silver underneath it. So Joshua sent messengers. They ran to the tent, and there it was, hidden in his tent with the silver underneath. Busted. 23. They took the things from the tent, brought them to Joshua and all the Israelites, and spread them out before the Lord. 24. Then Joshua, together with all Israel, took Achan, son of Zerah, the silver, the robe, the gold wedge, the sons and his daughters, his cattle, donkeys, and sheep, his tent, and all that he had to the valley of Achor. Well, you know where that is, don't you? Joshua said, why have you brought this trouble on us? The Lord will bring trouble on you today. Here's what I don't understand. I don't understand why we remain friends with people who are killing us. Woo, that's deep. Why do we insist upon letting people stay in the camp who are impeding our progress? You have an IE to kill. You have already demonstrated that you're capable of taking Jericho, but you can't even take a small little city. You can't even get over a small little hurdle because there's something you're still connected to that you need to get over. Let me go down. Then all Israel did what? Stoned them. And after they had stoned the rest, they burned them over Achan. Dang, stoned them and burned them. over Achan. In other words, good and dead. You got to be good and gone. Cut them loose. Delete the number. Block the number. Stop visiting. Stop calling. No more texting. No more sleeping over. No more roommating. Get them out. Get them out. All right. Then all Israel, 26, over Achan, they heaped up a large pile of rocks, which remains to this day. In other words, stoned them, burned them, then piled rocks on top of them so you can't get up. Whoa. Then the Lord turned from his fierce anger. Therefore, that place has been called the Valley of Achor ever since. Then the Lord turned. I want you to see that. Then the Lord turned from his fierce anger. When he got rid of it, then the Lord turned his anger. When you get rid of it, then the Lord will make a way out of no way. When you get rid of it, when you discover it, when you do your research, when you find out where the area is, and I'm not saying it's always sinful. It could be something you're not doing. It's just something you're not doing for God. God told you to work out. You need to be healthier. God told you, I need you to do some stuff, but you won't listen to your doctor. It could be something as simple as you too busy. You're taking on 18 jobs. God is saying, stop it. Trust me for your finances. You don't need five jobs. In other words, you're disobedient. You're not at the club. You're not having sex. You're not smoking pot, but you're working too much. And in that sense, you're not obeying God. God needs you free to pray for somebody. God needs you available to be a help, to give somebody a ride somewhere. That's why you don't have that. That's why he didn't let you get that extra opportunity. I'm telling you, you're disobedient and you're falling short of the mark. And until you do something about it, you'll be stuck.
16: Well, beloved, God wants us to be CSI detectives. Woo! This is hot and it's on fire. We have to do the detective work. When something isn't working, we have to find out why. There is usually a culprit, something related to what we didn't obey, what someone didn't obey. It's always connected. It is not isolated to one person. Trace it down. Find out where the problem is. Track down the sin or the area of disobedience and deal with it. Hallelujah. Do something about it. I'm not saying you will cut it out all at once, but make a pact to start working on it. Ask God for help. Until next time, my beloved, God bless you.
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10: 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If you've been listening for a while, you know that I love a good library. Hey there, I am Katie Evans, and I live in a one-bedroom place, and I do not have space for an office, well, or a library, but I do some prep work before I get into the studios when I am at home. So sometimes I like to get out of my house and I will go to a coffee shop. But lately I've been trying to spend less money, and I always feel like I need to spend money when I go to a coffee shop. You know, those pastries, they really just call my name. I've got a sweet tooth. But I will, instead of going to a coffee shop, go to the library. It's just nice. It's quiet in there. If you do need help with like finding a book, of course the librarians will help you, but I like it's quiet. I've got free Wi-Fi. I can print things for free if I need to, sit there with my headphones in, edit some audio if I need to. I don't know. Just getting out of my regular at-home work routine and going to the library and doing it just puts some pep in my step.
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19: The notion that human beings have particular right to life, liberty, pursuit of happiness, basic things that don't actually require anything from somebody else, that is a uniquely American thing. 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And we've always seen that. Scott Turner, the HUD secretary, former NFL player, used to play for the Chargers, former Texas state legislator. He also has been an associate pastor at Prestonwood Baptist Church in Texas, and he often speaks about his faith in Jesus Christ. 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
0: How many of you know when Holy Ghost is speaking and when demons are speaking? Now, it's essential. It's important that you know that, because the devil will talk to you and try to lead you astray. Holy Ghost is going to always lead you into truth. But to follow truth is not always easy. Sometimes following truth hurts. Sometimes it's designed for your death in the spiritual world, that is. And they ministered to the Lord and fasted, and then the Holy Ghost said, "Separate me, Barnabas and Saul, for the work whereunto I have called them." Sometimes God wants you to break off from people. Man, beat your feet, get on up out of here, glory to God. That's what the Holy Ghost said, obey the Holy Ghost. Like we sent several preachers out here, they're out there happy, doing good. I meet with them, these preachers, sometimes twice a week, and I'm so proud of them. I'm proud of them brothers, amen. Because see, some people want to pastor, but they're scared to get out there. They're scared because you're not going out to pastors. Now, you go out to pastor and you got five people, you better know what you're doing. You better know God called you to do that. Because trust me, my wife and I can tell you, it isn't easy. When you're broke and your members are broke, then you got, at least their members said they were broke. They weren't all that broke. Them jokers didn't want to give me that money. Offering going to be $19 on Sunday morning. Come on, man. You know they had more than the $19. But I had just said, praise the Lord, brother. So he said, now, separate me, Barnabas and Paul, for the work whereunto I have called them. So the Holy Ghost know what he's called you for. He knows what he wants you to do. Get yourself in a state of mind, where you can hear him talk to you and stop always going out there making decisions without conferring with God. And some of y'all in it right now, do it. Some of y'all at home too. You're guilty. You're as guilty as you can be making decisions without conferring with God. Don't make me make you raise your hand. Make you tell on yourself. Well, this is what I feel. Little brother, ask you how you feel. Well, this is what I'm going to do. Did the Lord tell you to do it? Be careful to understand these words. Once you get born again, that's the last decision that you make on your own. From then on, confer with God to as many as are led by the Spirit of God. How can you be led by somebody and you don't talk to them? This is what I feel like doing. My mama told me don't be no fool. Well, your mama could have been one. If she didn't tell you to obey God, obey God. This life is too complex for you to think you can deal with all the issues that's coming after you. Listen, that's coming after you that you have no answers for. You just take his walks in the dark. But God can see a black rock in the midnight hour, and it can be an inch in diameter, and he can tell you exactly what's written on the rock in the black of the night. God can see everything. He knows everything. God knows everything, and he sees everything. What I just say? And all this old worry that you're doing and all frustrated, and I'm just so unhappy, and I'm just going through so much because you're hard-headed. That's the reason. Well, you know, these people just hurt it because they're hard-headed. And you think you're going to be able to help a hard-headed person by you getting a, have another piece of pie. All they're going to do is get fat. But if you want to help somebody, teach them to obey the word and to obey the Holy Ghost. Raise your right hand before God. Say, if I obey the word and the Holy Ghost, everything is going to turn out fine in my life, in the name of Jesus. How many things? How many things? Everything. Everything. God didn't save you to lose. You're not born to lose. You were not born to lose. You were born to win. How many of you was born to win? Amen. Praise God. Okay, now, let's quickly go to this. Let's go to Galatians 5 and 16. Oh, God, let me hurry on. I'm gonna run through this, and I hope you catch it. Galatians 5 and 16. This I say then, walk where? Now, can you walk in something and not obey it? Can you walk in the Spirit and not obey God? No. So walk in the Spirit. Walk in the Spirit, and you shall not fulfill the lust of the flesh. And I'm going to keep this before you. Walking in the Spirit and walking in the Word are synonymous. You cannot continuously violate the Word of God and talk about you walk in the Spirit of God, because you're going to be led by a demon. How many people? I'm just spiritual. I don't go to church. I'm just spiritual. You should be saying, I'm just demonized. That's what you are. People out there tell them they don't have to go to church. I ain't got to go to church to be saved. Yes, you do. No, I don't. Yes, you do. Why you say that? Because that's what the Bible says. Forsake not the what? And you can't assemble online. Assemble means you come together. You can't come together online. Well, that's another message. Next verse. For the flesh lusteth against the Spirit. So your flesh is against the Holy Spirit. What did I just say? No. Say, my flesh is against the Holy Spirit. Turn your knee and say, your flesh ain't saved. Your flesh is not saved. Your spirit is, but your flesh is not. And your soul is being saved. Because slowly and surely you are deprogramming that soul and reprogramming that soul from a lie to the truth. So you can become an obedient child of God. So you get the blessing that God has for you. For the flesh lusts against the Spirit, and the Spirit against the flesh. They don't get along. And these are contrary, the one to the other, so that you cannot do the things that you would. Amen. You know what you ought to be doing, but you can't do it because you're in the flesh. You know you shouldn't cuss that man out, but you do. I'm not going to cuss him out anymore. And you should say it to the next time. Yes. Doing all kinds of stuff, saying stuff, and while you're doing it, the voice inside of you is saying these words. You know you're wrong. And I know I'm talking to folks right here, right tonight, and online tonight, that you've had this happen to you. Acting a fool. And inside you, the Holy Ghost is saying, you ought to be ashamed of yourself. Won't y'all say amen to these words? Just look at you. And you all out there now, just saying stuff you ain't got to be saying, and or doing stuff. Uh-huh. I ain't gonna smoke another joint. And then your buddy come by. Man, you got a little doobie? And next thing you know, you're licking it. And while you fired it up, a voice is saying, I thought you said you loved me. And then you justify it. I do, Lord. But you know, you made the herbs. Negro, please stop it. Next verse. But if you be led of the Spirit, you're not under the law, or you're not controlled by what? The flesh. Now that flesh is tough, but that flesh is not tougher than the Holy Ghost. The flesh is wicked. The flesh is full of lust and pride. It has a proclivity to always doing something that's not of God. The flesh loves sin. Your flesh loves it. Now, some of y'all have a heavy problem with sexual sins. Others have a problem with loving money. Some of you have a problem with being in charge. Some of you have a problem with all three. But next verse. Now the works of the flesh are manifest, which are these. The off the top, some kind of sexual thing. Sex is going to cause a lot of people to burn in hell. What did I just say? And they're going to have eternity to try to figure out, what good did it do me? Forever? Ain't nothing that good. Forever burning in hell? So the works of the flesh is adultery. The second one is fornication. And guess what? So is the third one. It's unclean too. Unclean that the

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3: We get in front of the church, we put the cigarette out until we pass the church, then we fire it back up. Because we respect the church. There were no locks on the doors in the church. But now people have no respect for the church. Break in the church and rob it, do whatever. Because of the fact that there's so much a lack of reverence where? In the church. See, we are the light of the world. We are the salt of the earth. And we are the ones who must use our faith in God to overcome that adultery demon, that fornicating demon, and these unclean spirits. These unclean spirits can't control you without your permission. Say amen. The next word is that's another nasty word. It even sounds like a curse word, doesn't it? Lasciviousness. Yuck. Everybody say lasciviousness. Yeah. Yeah. In the Greek, it is a readiness for all pleasure, one who has no restraints, who will do anything. Anything they're doing at the party, they're in on it. Perverse in the mind, lasciviousness. The other word is idolatry. The worship, to worship idols or false gods is idolatry. The next word is strife. Strife. People who always want to argue. They argue with a signpost. Signpost is stop. They didn't say stop, it said slow down. It said stop. The next word is immolation. Immolation, to be grieved, not because another person has something they don't have, but because they don't have it. And they will attempt to diminish it, and sometimes they will seek to seize control of it. Just people who have that immolation. And that word immolation also have a positive thing where people copy other folk. Everything they do it. Copying people. And sometimes there's nothing wrong with copying somebody who's doing it right. But immolation, when it gets negative, it's because someone has something that you hate they got it and you wished it was yours.
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0: 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It's 1840 South Wilmington Avenue in the city of Compton. May God's grace and love continue to shine upon you, and may your contributions help us carry His light, God's light, to others in need. Let's journey together in faith and unity, making a positive impact on the lives of those around us. And now, a final thought from Bishop Ronald C. Hill, Sr.
1: It's bad. The next word, wrath. Wrath is certain outburst of anger. Some people are just flat-foot ticky. You don't know what to say. You don't know what they're going to say. You have to be so careful about how you deal with these persons, because they can just go off, go 50-150 on you, amen. The next word is strife. It's bitter and gives a discard of competition, of rivalry, animosity, conflict. Now, the only way you can get victory over these negatives is you got to obey the word of God. All of us, if I say jealousy, you know what that is. If I say envy, if I say lust, if I say anger, you know what it is. But that those things don't have to have control over you. That's what the word of God is for. They bring division. The next word is sedition. And sedition is a word that brings division and separation. It brings incitement, discontent, rebellion against leadership, and defiance. I don't care what you tell these people to do, they ain't going to do it. Some people will not follow instructions. I don't care what you say. God didn't get that to me. Well, you working on that job, you're going to be out of a job pretty soon. If the boss man tell you to do it a certain way, I don't feel like doing it like that. All right. You're going to have a letter in the mail to you that we don't need you anymore, amen. The next word is heresy. A heresy is false notion to have a difference of opinion about doctrine, sitting up in a ministry and totally in disagreement with the doctrine. It's a defection in the heart. It's a defection from the norm. That's the heresy. Reveling. The next verse. Envy, murder, and drunkenness, reveling. So the envy, of course, we know what murder is. We know what getting drunk is. Amen. Some folks in there know what getting drunk is. Some folks in there been drunk before. I'm not going to put you on blast, but I know you're in here. Well, maybe I... No, I'm not going to do that. Reveling is when people are excessive in drinking. They party too much. They party. Every time you see them, they either going to a party or just left one or they had one. Reveling. It's just every time you turn around, they want to get drunk and party. The next verse. Well, excuse me, go back to 21 again. Go back. Envy, murdering, drunkenness, reveling, and such like, which I tell you before, as I've told you in times past, they which do such thing shall not inherit the kingdom of God. But your grace teaches us, saying, everybody is saved. Now, the preacher down in Georgia is saying, everybody is saved. That God died for everybody, and everybody saved. I'm telling you that that's a lie from the pit. How could everybody be saved and the lake of fire is waiting on some people? Who are those folks in the lake of fire if everybody's saved? Why did the Bible say that you have to repent and believe the gospel if everybody's saved? The man has lost his mind. And who you seeing on TV, I don't care how big their churches are, if they're talking about something that's against the word of God, don't you swallow it. Because some people have lived a dirty life, and some people and some of these preachers are living a dirty life while they preach. So they want to justify wickedness. They want to justify bisexuality. They want to justify all that stuff because that's what they're doing behind closed doors. And so they come out in public and say, don't be judging me. And that's one of the things that young people are saying now. They don't be judging me. Don't judge me. Don't judge. The Word of God judges you. God judges you. When we preach the Word of God, it brings judgment. It brings conviction and judgment. And a man have to make his mind up which way he's going to go, either with God or with the devil. Say amen. Next verse. But the fruit of the Spirit is love. Now, this is what you get other than that stuff in the flesh. If you walk in the Spirit, the first thing God's going to give you is love. The second thing you're going to get is joy. Thank you, Jesus. Well, this joy unspeakable and full of glory. By the way, you can't walk with God and stay sad and mad. You see some people in the church, everybody praising God but them, something's wrong with that. And I see some members on Sunday, everybody praising God, here they go. And I said, that's a nut right there. Everybody giving God the praise, everybody giving God the glory, but they act like they're somewhere like out in space somewhere. Give God the glory. And when you obey the word of God in the Spirit of God, God puts love in you. You ain't got to try to hunt it down. It comes to you. Joy comes. Peace comes. The peace that passes all understanding. You can be surrounded by craziness and mad people. People talking about you, lying on you, doing all they can to destroy you. And there you are peaceful. Thank you, Jesus. A storm can be raging. And there you are in peace. Do you not know? During a hurricane, they have a thing they call the eye of the storm. And what's going on in the eye of the storm? There's nothing but calmness. Ain't no wind blowing, no lightning. It's nothing but peace and calm in the eye of the storm. That's where God will put you when you obey him. When you obey him, God will have you singing a song in your situation, like Paul and Silas were whipped and beaten up and thrown in a dungeon, cold dungeon, bloody. But there they were praying and singing praises. They weren't like some people, oh, they talking about me. Would you go sit down? Please get a seat and shut your mouth. Somebody going to talk about you? Somebody going to lie on you? I don't care how nice you think you are. Somebody got a big, fat, juicy lie just waiting to put on your behind. Now, you got to take it. And you can't get up and always try to defend yourself. God will defend you if you live it right. Say amen to these words. Another property of the fruit of the Spirit is long-suffering. What is long-suffering? Long-suffering is suffering long.
2: 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You guys, the other night I was craving soup, but also pasta. Hey, I'm Katie Evans, and yes, I know that soup can have pasta in it, but I also had some ground round I needed to use, and so I thought lasagna soup. I've seen recipes for it online before, looked it up, ordered some of the stuff I needed at the grocery store, picked it up, and I made lasagna soup. Okay, it was a little bit more like lasagna stew. It was definitely thicker than soup, but that's just because I didn't put extra broth in. Like the recipe said, if you want it soupier, add more broth. If you want it less soupy. So I did that, and then the leftovers have been amazing. It's basically just a deconstructed lasagna. It's like IKEA lasagna. All the parts are there, but they're just not assembled correctly. But it was so good. It is definitely going into my rotation. Ooh, so tasty. It hit right what I needed. That soupiness, that pasta-iness, that delicious umaminess. So, so good.
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0: Welcome to Through the Bible with Dr. J. Vernon McGee. We got a terrific study ahead as we continue in the Old Testament book of Genesis, and this one happens to be a personal favorite of mine. Why, you might ask? Well, I'm glad you asked, because we catch a clear glimpse of Jesus. Yes, Jesus in Genesis. So hop aboard the Bible bus. We're headed to Genesis chapter 22. And while you find your place in God's Word, let's take a moment to hear from a few of our fellow travelers. Here's a letter. This is from Shyla, who watches our Canada program on satellite TV in India. I served as a nurse in a hospital for many years. My two daughters are now married and settled abroad. After I retired, my husband and I fulfilled our dream of building our own house. However, shortly after we moved in, he passed away. Living alone in that house was incredibly difficult. I felt a crushing sense of loneliness that eventually turned into depression. I would spend my days crying by myself. Sometimes I felt so lost that I would get into an auto rickshaw without any destination in mind. I would just go to a random park and sit on a bench and cry alone for hours. I lived in this darkness for 2 years. One day, a gentleman told me about the program. I decided to start watching, and it changed everything. The heavy burden of grief lifted, and my mind and heart were filled with deep, lasting peace. Today, I am no longer a lonely woman crying in parks. I am active and full of joy. I have even become involved in the ministry, serving and volunteering in any way I can. Well, don't you just love that? Here's another note. This is from one from Tatiana, who lives in Russia. Your program has not only helped me understand God, but to understand myself as well. It's like you bring the heavenly truths down to earth so I can understand. I didn't believe in God, but now I can't get rid of the feeling that I need to come to Him. It's urgent. I know that I need to repent of my sins and live the way you describe. Well, if you'd like to join our world prayer team in praying for listeners like Shaina and Tatiana and for so many others who listen in more than 250 languages around the world, sign up at ttb.org. And letters like this mean so much to us, so don't forget to share your own story. 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Or you can always call us at 1-800-65-BIBLE and just leave a voicemail. After all, it is letter month. It's a special time of year here at Through the Bible where we ask people to pause and really reflect on what God's doing in their lives through our time together in His Word. So I hope you'll do that. Let's pray together. Heavenly Father, thank You for Your Son, Jesus. As we open Your Word, Lord, help us to see Him clearly and understand the significance of how You revealed Him to Abraham. We ask this in His precious name. Amen. Here's Dr. J. Vernon McGee with our study of Genesis 22 on Through the Bible.
1: Now we have come through in the 22nd chapter, the final crisis in the life of Abraham. Actually, you could not ask Abraham to go any farther than he's gone here. Not only to sacrifice his own son, but to go contrary to all the teachings he'd been given from God. He had been taught that human sacrifice was wrong, and God does condemn it. But the important thing is that now God is making it clear that there will have to be a man to stand in the gap. There will have to be a man that will be capable of becoming the savior of the race if anyone is to be saved. And so that is a great lesson that's given to us in this, and as we went through the details of Abraham going to the mountain, actually right in the same area where the Lord Jesus himself was crucified, and that Abraham said God would provide himself a lamb, and they found a ram and offered him. But God did provide a lamb 1900 years later in Christ, and now we find that God stayed his hand. And why didn't God let Abraham go through with it? I think it's self-evident. The fact of the matter is it was wrong, and God stopped Abraham. God spared Abraham's son, but God spared not his own son, but gave him up freely for us all. Now, we find here in verse 17 and 18, and I'll read them again, that in blessing I will bless thee, and in multiplying I will multiply thy seed, as the stars of the heaven, and as the sand which is upon the seashore, and thy seed shall possess the gate of his enemy, and in thy seed shall all the nations of the earth be blessed, because thou hast obeyed my voice. Now, we have here the fact that God says, in thy seed shall all the families of the earth be blessed. Now, what's he talking about here? What seed? Well, if you go to Galatians 3:16, you'll find that Paul interprets what the seed means. And I'm reading now Galatians 3:16. Now to Abraham and his seed were the promises made. He saith not, and to seeds, that's plural, as of many, but as of one, and to thy seed which is Christ. You have the Bible's own interpretation of this. Now, Paul says back in the third chapter of Galatians, the eighth verse, he says, and the Scripture, foreseeing that God would justify the heathen or the Gentiles through faith, preached before the gospel unto Abraham, saying, in thee shall all nations be blessed. All right, when did God preach the gospel to Abraham? When God called upon him to offer his son Isaac upon the altar, that was the time that God preached the gospel to him, because he says here, in thy seed shall all nations be blessed. Well, that seed is Christ. And here we read in verse 18, and in thy seed shall all the nations of the earth be blessed. This is the gospel given to Abraham, if you please. I would like to make this addition here because it's something that is customarily passed by. We assume that Abraham and Isaac and Jacob and all of these Old Testament worthies, they were great men, but they're not as smart as we are, and they don't know as much as we know. I'm of the opinion that Abraham knew a great deal more about the coming of Christ and the gospel that you and I give him credit for. In fact, the Lord Jesus said, Abraham saw my day and rejoiced. So he must have known a great deal more than we give them credit for. You see, God had revealed a great deal to Abraham, but the Savior is not yet come. He's not coming, we know today, for 1900 years. But here on top of Mount Moriah, where Abraham offered Isaac, is a picture of the offering of Christ, and even his resurrection, all of it is here. Because after God called him to do it, it was 3 days before he even got down there. And God gave him back to Abraham alive on the third day. So that you have the death and resurrection of Christ, and Paul says God preached the gospel to Abraham. That's very important for you to nail down. Now we have, as we come to verse 19, so Abraham returned unto his young men, and they rose up and went together to Beersheba, and Abraham dwelt at Beersheba. Now we find here that we have a little insight into the family of Abraham. I'm not going into detail here, but let's just read verse 20 together. It came to pass after these things that it was told Abraham, saying, behold, Milcah, she hath also borne children unto thy brother Nahor. Now, he left him way back yonder in the land of Haran. And this is just a little sidelight on the family of Abraham. Now, this line will not be followed, but they will cross the line of Abraham a little later, and we'll see that when we get to it. But that is included here. And it's not our purpose to go into this. After all, if you read the rest of this chapter, you have quite an exercise in the pronunciation of names. And it's a worthy subject, but not for our purpose. Now we come to chapter 23. And as we come to chapter 23, why, we see the death of Sarah and Abraham's purchase of a cave in which to bury her, and that's the cave of Machpelah. Now, will you notice, as we come to chapter 23, we have first of all here the death of Sarah. And Sarah was 120 years old. These were the years of the life of Sarah. And Sarah died in Kirjath Arba. The name is Hebron in the land of Canaan. And Abraham came to mourn for Sarah and to weep for her. Now, you have here the death of Sarah. And you'll notice her age is given as 127 years old. Now, she was 90 when Isaac was born. Now, we are told that when Sarah died in Kirjath Arba, it's Hebron. And we'll notice how Abraham even had to buy a cave in which to bury his dead in the very land that God had given him. Now, why didn't he take her somewhere else to bury it? Well, because the hope they have is in that land. That is the hope of the future. And I'll move on down and read this because although it's the arrangements for a funeral, and that's not very exciting or very interesting, and certainly becomes a little morbid to some, but it's very important to see here a great truth. Now I'm reading verse 3, and Abraham stood up from before his dead and spake unto the sons of Heth, saying, I am a stranger and a sojourner with you. Give me a possession of a burying place with you, that I may bury my dead out of my sight. Now notice Abraham calls himself a stranger and a sojourner, even in the promised land that God had promised to give him. And verse 5, and the children of Heth answered Abraham, saying unto him, Hear us, my lord, thou art a mighty prince among us. In the choice of our sepulchres, bury thy dead. None of us shall withhold from thee his sepulcher, but that thou mayest bury thy dead. Now, this is a very generous offer of the children of Heth that lived in this land. They said to Abraham, you just pick your burying spot in any of our sepulchers, and that's it. We'd be delighted to have you. You see, Abraham had made a tremendous impression. He's a mighty prince. This man's influence counted for something. Verse 7, and Abraham stood up and bowed himself to the people of the land, even to the children of Heth. And he communed with them, saying, If it be your mind that I should bury my dead out of my sight, hear me and entreat for me to Ephron the son of Zohar, that he may give me the cave of Machpelah, which he hath, which is in the end of his field, for as much money as it is worth, he shall give it me for a possession of a burying place among you. Now the cave of Machpelah was the place Abraham wanted, but he wanted to buy it. He wanted nothing given to him. In other words, until God gave him that land, he'll buy what he needed and what he wanted. And now he actually buys a burying place. Now again, I ask the question, why didn't he take Sarah somewhere else and bury her? Well, he buried her there because it's the land and the hope of the future is there. Now you are going to find as you go through the Bible that there are two great hopes and two great purposes God has. He has an earthly purpose and he has a heavenly purpose. Now he has an earthly purpose, that is with this earth on which you and I live, it's going into eternity. Now it's going to be traded in on a new model. There'll be a new heaven and a new earth, but there's going to be an earth, and it's going to be inhabited throughout eternity. Now, that's the promise that God gave to Abraham and those after him. You see, this earth on which you and I live, God's not going to put it in the garbage can. It's not going to be put out in one of these lots where you have all these wrecked cars. God's not going to get rid of it. He intends to trade it in on a new model, and the new heavens, the new earth, will go into eternity, and there will be people to inhabit it. Now, that was the hope of Abraham. Abraham wanted to be buried in that land so that when the resurrection came, he and Sarah would be raised in that land. And he never knew how many was coming after him, but they're literally going to be millions going to be raised from the dead. And that's their hope. It's an earthly hope, and it'll be realized. Now, when our Lord, yonder in the upper room, said to these disciples who were schooled in the Old Testament, and they had the Old Testament hope when he said to them, "Let not your heart be troubled. You believe in God, believe also in me. In my Father's house are many abiding places. I go to prepare a place for you. And if I go and prepare a place for you, I'll come again and receive you unto myself, that where I am, there ye may be also." Now that is the New Jerusalem. That is something that he's preparing today. And that's the place where the church is going. That will be the eternal abode of the church. Now that was brand new to these disciples, and I'm afraid it's brand new to a great many Christians today. God never told Abraham he's going to take him away from this earth to heaven. He kept telling him, "I'm going to give you this land." Now Abraham believed God, and that's the reason now that he wants to be buried, wants Sarah buried in that land, and it's a place for him to bury his dead. He intends to be buried there, and he is buried there. Now that's down at Hebron. We made a trip down there, and over that spot today, they have a mosque. It's a Mohammedan mosque. Franklin, in that entire land, when I was there, I never felt uncomfortable or just a little afraid, except at Hebron. We'd been warned to be very careful in Hebron, that there was a great deal of antagonism to the tourists and a great deal of antagonism to practically everyone. And of course, they let you in the mosque because it meant tourist dollars. And we went in and looked down through a little hole in the floor down into the cave. And whether Abraham and Isaac and Jacob are buried there, Abraham and Sarah are supposed to be there, Isaac and Rebekah are supposed to be there, and Jacob is supposed to be there. Rachel is buried on up at Bethlehem. Now, these men, all buried in that land. Why? They've got a hope of being raised from the dead in that land. That's their hope someday. They have an earthly hope. Now, our hope is a heavenly hope, and I hope that that is made clear to you today, and you can see the importance of why Abraham's dwelling on this so much here at this particular time. And now he has this deal to buy the cave. Now notice the transaction. "And Ephron dwelt among the children of Heth, and Ephron the Hittite answered Abraham in the audience of the children of Heth, even of all that went in at the gate of his city, saying, 'Nay, my lord, hear me. The field give I thee, and the cave that is therein, I give it thee. In the presence of the sons of my people, give I it thee. Bury thy dead.'" Now, notice Abraham and the generosity of these people and of this man Ephron in particular. Abraham bowed down himself before the people of the land. They certainly were polite in that day. We get the impression these were cavemen that carried clubs and clubbed each other. May I say to you, if Abraham, Isaac, and Jacob, and the Old Testament saints, in fact, the ones that are mentioned in this chapter, if they were in Los Angeles today and could go back and report to their folk, I think they'd say, "Do you know that the offspring are a bunch of cavemen? They're highly uncivilized, they're rude, and they're crude, and they're a disgrace." I think they would say that of us today. But we have the advantage, we can talk about them. But the interesting thing is, notice how polite they are. Abraham bowed down himself before the people of the land. Now verse 13, "And he spake unto Ephron in the audience of the people of the land, saying, 'But if thou wilt give it, I pray thee, hear me, I will give thee money for the field. Take it of me, and I will bury my dead there.' Ephron answered Abraham, saying unto him, 'My lord, hearken unto me. The land's worth 400 shekels of silver. What's that betwixt me and thee? Bury therefore thy dead.' And Abraham hearkened unto Ephron, and Abraham weighed to Ephron the silver, which he had named in the audience of the sons of Heth, 400 shekels of silver, current money with the merchant." That is the legal tender of that day. "Now the field of Ephron, which was Machpelah, which was before Mamre, the field and the cave which was therein, and all the trees that were in the field, that were in all the borders round about, were made sure unto Abraham for a possession in the presence of the children of Heth before all that went in at the gate of his city. And after this, Abraham buried Sarah, his wife, in the cave of the field of Machpelah before Mamre, the same as Hebron, in the land of Canaan. And the field and the cave that is therein were made sure unto Abraham for a possession of a burying place by the sons of Heth. And apparently that place today, a mosque built over it, is the mosque there at Hebron. And by the way, it's considered either the second or the third most important mosque of the world of Islam. They have many beautiful mosques, Cairo and in other places. Some of them that I've seen are absolutely beautiful. But the ones that are the most important, of course, would be Mecca first. And I'm not sure whether this one at Hebron or the one in Jerusalem is considered number two. But then the other one would be number three. So you can see how important this is, because they all go back to Abraham. Now, that reveals the importance of this chapter. And it's going to become important because Isaac's going to be buried here. And Jacob will die way down in Egypt, and he wants to be buried here. And he is buried there, by the way. Now, we come to chapter 24, and Abraham sends his trusted servant to get a bride for Isaac back in Mesopotamia in the land of Haran, and the success of the servant in securing Rebekah. And here's one of those, let me say, beautiful chapters of the Bible. Tells a lovely story, very beautiful story, by the way. I want to begin reading. I will not get very far in this chapter, but we're going to see a wonderful love story. And again, it'll reveal that God is interested in the man that you marry, young lady, and he's interested in the young lady that you marry, young man. God's interested in it. I believe that there are two things that God has given to the human family. One is marriage, and the other is capital punishment, or that is human government. God permits man to rule himself today, and that is something I think that's universal, and these are two very important things. Now, when these are broken, a government will fall apart. You see, the home is the background of any government. God knew that, and he made that in marriage. And we find the same thing true relative to government. A government must have the power to take human life in order to protect human life. That is the purpose of it, because human life is sacred. That's the reason God gave these laws. Now, he's interested in your love story, and it's wonderful when you bring God into it. You'll find out that the first miracle our Lord performed was when he went to a wedding, Cana of Galilee. I don't know how many weddings he went to, but he went to that one. And now, as we come to this 24th chapter, and Abraham was old, well stricken in age, and the Lord had blessed Abraham in all things. Now he's going to send his servant to get a bride for Isaac. But we'll have to save that until next time. So until next time, may God richly bless you, my beloved.
0: There were some tender, painful moments in this portion of our study. But next time, we're going to turn the page to a beautiful love story. So be sure to hop back aboard the Bible bus next time. 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So thanks in advance. It really does help us plan where and how this ministry can grow in the future. Now, as we go, I want to mention that we've got more great teaching ahead this weekend. So join me this Sunday for the Sunday sermon by Dr. McGee titled The Greatest Tongues Movement on Record from Genesis chapter 11. I'm Steve Schwetz, and I'll be here saving a seat on the Bible bus just for you.

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1: 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This morning, while doing some Bible study, it was in 1 John 4, 16 through 21. Hey, I'm Katie Evans. I don't know why I just read the first of just one. I mean, I know it is just the number one before John, but whew, one of those days I feel a little scatterbrained. Anyway, the verse says, God is love. Whoever lives in love lives in God and God in them. This is how love is made complete among us so that we will have confidence on the day of judgment. In this world, we are like Jesus. There's no fear in love, but perfect love drives out fear because fear has to do with punishment. The one who fears is not made perfect in love. We love because he first loved us. Whoever claims to love God yet hates a brother or sister is a liar. For whoever does not love their brother and sister whom they have seen cannot love God whom they have not seen. And he has given us this command. Anyone who loves God must also love their brother and sister. Oh, it is such a good one, and it is such a good reminder. Maybe sitting in traffic right now, a little frustrated with your brother and sister in traffic with you. Just try and cast a little bit of love out into the world.
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4: When God calls upon us to step out in faith, be on the prayer team, be on the worship team, serve in children's ministry, invite your neighbor to church, teach. For most of the time, it's, I'm not equipped to do that. I can't do that. And you're right, you can't do that. And I can't do that. But I can do all things through Christ who strengthens me. I don't have the ability to do it, but God does. Even as God stirs us up to do it, we may be overwhelmed with awe and reverence for what he's calling us to do. And the point is, if we are to be used by God to our fullest, at some point we're going to have to overcome fear with faith.
3: There are times when I've been evangelizing, and I just can't fathom walking up to someone and talking to them. It's just not in my personality. But when I actually go and do it, I realize that it's much easier to rely on God's strength rather than my own. In today's message, Pastor Dave says that even though you may not feel equipped for your calling, God will equip you. There are going to be so many things in your life that seem impossible, but through Him, all things are possible. Never let lies tell you otherwise. Now let's join Pastor Dave in the book of Matthew chapter 10 as he continues his message, responding to God's calling.

when he calls you to do something, he's going to empower you to do it. He's not going to call you and then leave you wanting and leave you struggling, trying to figure out how you can be used by the Lord. Notice it says power over unclean spirits, to cast them out, to heal all kinds of sickness and all kinds of disease. Jesus gave them exactly the power they would need to fulfill their calling as apostles. They'd be able to cast out demons. By the way, greater is he that is in us than he that is in the world. And God's not giving us a spirit of fear, but of power and love and a sound mind. And the devil can't do anything to you. It has to come through the hands of God to get to you. Devil can't make you do anything. Flip Wilson was wrong. Amen. Only very old people in this room know who Flip Wilson is. But to cast out demons, but also to heal sickness and disease. Guys, when we read this, we might think, wow, it would be cool to have such power. But I imagine for these newly ordained apostles, you're a tax collector. Can you imagine you're a fisherman? You were fishing yesterday. By the way, all these fishermen you see in the Bible, they're not catching any fish unless Jesus helps them. So they're not even good fishermen. But the reality is, can you imagine being a fisherman and Jesus calls you aside and says, okay, I'm going to send you guys out. You're going to be healing people and casting out demons. It's one thing to stand behind Jesus and watch him cast out demons. That's a great spot to be. Get them, Jesus. We'll just sit right here. We'll just watch this from over here. This is going to be sweet. You know, if they had had a camera, they'd have it out, right? But instead, now he's like, look, you're going out and you're going to cast out demons. We're fishermen. How are we going to cast out demons? I was a tax collector. How am I going to cast out demons? How am I going to heal people? Again, they're going to have to get out of their comfort zone and trust that God can do exceedingly abundantly above all we can ask or think. Guys, we have not because we ask not. And I believe if we need to pray more. We need to expect God to do great things more. And too often we want to limit him. We should not limit God. So these words may have been met with doubt and fear. And it's one thing to stand again behind the Lord and watch him do it. It's another thing to step out in faith, knowing that the empowering work of the Holy Spirit can give you the strength to minister to people on behalf of our Savior. Again, I believe it's the same for most of us today. When God calls upon us to step out in faith, be on the prayer team, be on the worship team, serve in children's ministry, invite your neighbor to church, teach. For most of the time, it's, I'm not equipped to do that. I can't do that. And you're right, you can't do that, and I can't do that. But I can do all things through Christ who strengthens me. I don't have the ability to do it, but God does. Even as God stirs us up to do it, we may be overwhelmed with awe and reverence for what he's calling us to do. And the point is, if we are to be used by God to our fullest, at some point, we're going to have to overcome fear with faith. Some of you are sitting here right now like, I've been a Christian for 25 years. I've never shared my faith with anybody. I've never invited anybody to church, or I rarely do. I kind of keep my faith to myself. Nobody at work knows I'm saved. I had another day at work. I'm still an undercover Christian. I got away with it. And the Lord wants us, as long as we're on this planet, we're here for a reason. We're here to be salt and light, to be used for his kingdom and for his glory. The apostles' power and ours today is given not to glorify the men with the gifts, but the God who empowers us, pointing to Jesus' credentials as the Messiah, because he's able to transform and use men like these apostles. Verse 2. Now, the names of the 12 apostles are these. First, Simon, who is called Peter, Andrew, his brother, James, the son of Zebedee, and John, his brother. You'll notice they're in pairs all the way through. It's Peter and Andrew, James and John. Then it says, Philip and Bartholomew, Thomas and Matthew, the tax collector, James, the son of Alphaeus, and Labius, whose surname was Thaddeus, Simon the Canaanite, and Judas Iscariot, who also betrayed him. So the first disciples, learners, followers of the teacher, and then there are these apostles who have a supernatural calling upon their life by God. And again, apostle means an ambassador, a special messenger, one who was sent out by God. So they're sent out with power and authority of the one they represent. Guys, when we call ourselves Christians, Christian means a little Christ or a follower of Christ. So when we call ourselves a Christian, may we represent him well. There are times we don't represent him well. There are times when we cause harm to the cause of Christ because we call ourselves a Christian and we don't act Christ-like. But as believers, we are to represent the Lord and always point people to him. Matthew and Mark and Luke and Acts, all of them put the apostles in this exact same order.
always in the order with Peter first and Judas last, always in pairs, Peter and Andrew, James and John, Philip and Bartholomew, just as they were sent out, because they were going to be sent out two by two. And Peter, James, and John, so Jesus had a fourfold ministry. He ministered to the crowd, and when he ministered to the crowd, he often spoke in parables. And then beyond the crowd, he had the 70 that would follow him and go where he went at night and have meals with him. Then within them, he has the 12 apostles. But within that group, he has Peter, James, and John. And that was his inner circle. When he went up on the Mount of Transfiguration, he took Peter, James, and John. When he went away to pray by himself, he took Peter, James, and John. And they were like his inner circle of guys. And as believers, I believe we should have the same. We should have a relationship we have with crowds, but we should have people that we pour into. We should have smaller groups that we take time to disciple. And so they're sent out two by two. We'll see that later. And the 12 apostles, again, first Simon is called Peter and Andrew the brother. So Peter, Andrew, James, and John are the four most familiar to us. They're two sets of brothers. They're all fishermen. And again, they represent the inner circle with Peter, James, and John. Peter, now let's take a look at these guys. Because when we start looking at these guys, we'll realize that God didn't pick the best people. He picked people that he knew that he could work, do a work in and through, and that these guys would step out in faith eventually. Peter, he's impetuous. Peter's Mr. Ready, Fire, Aim. Mr. Lopping off ears, right? Taking out a sword, telling Jesus, "No, Lord, we're not going to let you do that. That's a bad idea. Don't say no, Lord. It's yes, Lord. If you say no, he's not Lord. Amen? He's also the one that told Jesus that he would never deny him, that I would never do that. He was very prideful. He was very full of himself. I have no idea what Peter's stature was like, but when I think of Peter, who knows Ken Graves? Anybody know Ken Graves? I think of Peter. Just some big yoke dude, kind of rough, you know, kind of just getting in trouble and saying stuff, you know, and that's Peter. So he picks this impetuous guy, and you know his name, Simon, means shifting sand. And then Peter means a rock. See, Jesus changed his name from shifting sand to, he later would tell him, you're a chip off the old block. Upon this rock, Jesus is the rock the church is built upon, not Peter. Peter's not the first pope. Get rid of that. Amen? But he says, you're a little block. You're a chip off the old block. But he started off as a guy who was shifting sand. That's encouraging for me because that means I'm a shifting sand guy. Maybe I can be a rock one day. And that means that God can use people like us. Amen? Andrew was the guy that just brought people to Jesus. I love Andrew. Andrew would just say, come and see this guy. Well, I met this guy. You got to come meet him. He's the one that brought Peter to Jesus. Hey, Pete, I met this guy. You got to come. Get out of the boat. Come with me. And you know what? We had a thing called Operation Andrew when I was a youth pastor. And what we did is we would fill out cards and have kids write down names of people they wanted to invite. And then we would pray over their names and we would just go invite them. And I'd tell the kids, who wants to be in the Operation Andrew team? All I want you to do is pray over kids and invite them to youth group. And you know what? That's what Andrew did. He just brought people to Jesus. And we don't have to necessarily know the entire Bible. It'd be great if we could share our faith. But if you're not ready to do that yet, you can bring people to church. Amen? You can invite them to come to a prayer meeting. You can invite them to come and be a place where they're going to hear the word. James and John are called the sons of thunder. And James is the first one to die, and John never does, is what I mean by that martyr. James was martyred, first one put to death. John, they tried to kill him. They tried to boil him in oil, and he didn't die. And then he wrote the book of Revelation. He was the last one to die, and James was the first one to die. But when they started, they were the ones calling fire down. Lord, just call fire down and smoke these people. That was James and John. And at the end of the book, John's the beloved disciple. God did a work in them. They started off gruff and angry. They had explosive tempers. Maybe you're here and you've got an explosive temper. God can still change that. Amen? He can still transform you. John, again, the disciple whom Jesus loved, he wrote the Gospel of John, 1st, 2nd, and 3rd John, and Revelation. So Jesus' core group is a guy that said wrong things, Mr. Ready, Fire, Aim, who acted first and thought second, a guy who lived in his brother's shadows, and two guys with explosive tempers. Are these the four guys you would pick if you had to go out? This is what Jesus does, because he takes the foolish things of the world to confound the wise. Wanted Jesus to calm down. They wanted fire to be called down from heaven
And Jesus, God Almighty, creator of all things, could have chosen anyone he wanted, and he chose these guys to be his core group. These are the apostles, not the B-postles, but man, it's amazing that they are. Because if you look at this group, it's not the guys you would pick. In verse 3 there, we see Philip. Again, he's another Mr. Come and See. He's the one that brought Nathanael to Jesus. You know, show us the Father and we will believe. Bartholomew, his name is Nathanael, a man in whom Jesus found no guile. This guy was a man who had no temper, no anger, was a very calm and kind man. And he was sitting under a tree, and Jesus tells him, I saw you when you were sitting under that tree. Nathanael, I knew where you were. And notice different personalities.

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3: They could put me to death if they wanted to. So this guy's not a popular guy. When Matthew showed up at your house, nobody wanted to answer that door. But here he is. He becomes one of the apostles. God takes a man who was hated by men and now is used mightily by God. The second, James, the son of Alphaeus. There's little known about him. We see him in the upper room. Thaddeus, again, believed to have wrote the book of Jude. And so we see each of these apostles. And again, none of them are really what we would call great examples of men. We wouldn't choose them out of the crowd. We wouldn't go into Jerusalem where there's a million people and these be the four guys we pick. But man looks on the outward appearance and God looks on the heart. You have Simon, the zealot, a religious zealot determined to overthrow the Roman government. Without Christ, would have probably stabbed Matthew. Matthew was working for the Roman government and Simon wanted to overthrow the Roman government, and these guys are going to be serving side by side. And then you have Judas Iscariot. Isn't it amazing that Jesus chose Judas knowing he would betray him? He knew it was coming, yet he gave him an opportunity to walk with him anyway. He walked with Jesus for 3 years. He cast out demons in his name, and he betrayed Jesus with a kiss. Again, 30 pieces of silver, for 30 pieces, which is the price of a slave. All these men, by the way, were all young men in their 20s. Peter's believed to have been the oldest. He might have been as late as maybe 30. All these are young men used mightily by God. See, I love this. You know, it says in Timothy, don't let people despise your youth. You don't have to be a certain age to be used mightily by God. God has you on your campus where you are for a reason. God wants to use you for his kingdom and his glory. Jesus brought this ragtag group together, and they would be used mightily by God, and only true greatness came in their association with Jesus. So point number one, who did Jesus call? None noble, none mighty. That should be an encouragement for us. That means God can use us as well. Point number two, where did Jesus send them? Look what it says in verse 5. These 12 Jesus sent out and commanded, saying, do not go into the way of the Gentiles and do not enter the city of Samaria, but rather go to the lost sheep of the house of Israel. So Jesus sends them out. And again, apostle means sent one. But as he sends them out, he doesn't have a problem. He doesn't have a hatred for the Gentiles. We're going to see in Acts chapter 10 that he's going to speak directly to Peter and send him to reach the Gentiles. But before they reach the Gentiles, he wants to reach his own people. And this is that picture for us. The first place we should do ministry are the people closest to us. And often that's the hardest place to be. A lot of times the people that you know the best are the ones that have the hardest time listening to what you have to say. But let's begin in our home. Let's begin in our workplace. Let's begin in our neighborhood before we fly halfway around the world. When I would do missions trips, I've been blessed to go to Russia 7 times and India 7 times, and each time taking people with me. And a lot of times people would come and want to go to Russia, and then I would say to them, when's the last time you shared your faith? And they're like, never. I'm like, go talk to your neighbor. Go witness to the neighbor on both sides of your house, and then come talk to me about going to Russia. Because, guys, if we can't witness to the people around us, we shouldn't be focusing on people a world away. And the Lord wants them to start off by go reach your own people. Start with the people in Israel. Start with the Jewish people who surround you, God's chosen people. So as they went out, the gospel and ministry of Jesus through his apostle was being spread throughout the region. But again, he tells them to start first with their own people. You know, the good news of the gospel is for the whole world. We know that. It says in John 3:16, for God so loved the that he gave his only begotten son, that whosoever believes in him should not perish. It says, behold the Lamb of God who takes away the sins of the world. So Jesus emphasizes the Jews as a matter of priority and says in Romans, for I'm not ashamed of the gospel of Christ, for it is the power of God to salvation for everyone who believes, for the Jew first and also for the Greek. So God's intention was to reach the whole world, but he wanted to begin with Israel. Israel had the greatest amount of exposure to the Word of God. They were the ones, it was the children of Israel that went to the wilderness. The children of Israel went into the land of Canaan.

0: Canaan. It's the children that built the temple. You know, so they have had the greatest amount of exposure to the Word of God, but sadly, many of them have walked away. And you know what? That's a picture of a lot of ways of the exposure we've had in the United States. Guys, if people are ignorant of the gospel in this country, they'd have to try to be ignorant. Because you can't, there's churches everywhere. The Word of God's on the radio. There's Christian music. There's Christian people. I mean, it's hard for me to imagine that there's very many people in our country that haven't heard the gospel, but there certainly are some, and we need to find out who they are and make sure they hear it. Amen? The ministry would later be extended to the Gentiles in Acts chapter 10. Isaiah 53 says this, "All we like sheep have gone astray, who have all turned everyone to his own way." And then we saw last week in Matthew 9, "But when he saw the multitude, he was moved with compassion for them because they were weary and scattered like sheep without a shepherd. They had scribes and priests and Pharisees, but no true shepherds. They had a bunch of religious people, but nobody to tell them the truth." And you know what breaks my heart? I ran into some Mormons when I was up north with Mike. By the way, continue to pray for baby Marky. Baby Marky's still where she belongs, and she's a week closer to being full term, so praise God for that. Amen? Keep praying. But I ran into a couple of Mormons on a bike, and they pull up, and like, "Oh, we want to invite you to church," you know, and I was out parking the car. And I said, and here's what I tell them, I said, "Man, I feel so bad for you guys. My heart breaks for you." Like, "Your heart breaks for me? Why?" I said, "Because you're so sincere, and you're so zealous, and you're willing to do so much for a lie." "What? What do you mean a lie?" I said, "Joseph Smith's a false prophet. You put your faith in a fairy tale writer who says he got some golden plates that disappeared, and you take the focus off of Jesus and you put it on a false prophet." And I said, "You're going to stand before Almighty God on Judgment Day, and the Bible says if anybody comes with another gospel, even an angel, you're not to listen to him. And you're saying, and Joseph Smith said there's an angel that came and told him and gave him another gospel, and you're following him. And my heart breaks because you're sincere and you think you're worshiping God, but you're worshiping a false God, and you need to give your life to Jesus." "Well, you know, I guess you don't want to go to church tonight." "No, well, that, maybe." "Can I get 5 minutes there? I'll go." Yeah. But the reality is it's heartbreaking that we see people that are religious and lost. See, there were Pharisees and there were religious people of the day that walked around with black robes, but it said there were sheep without a shepherd. They had all this religion around them, but nobody telling them the truth. And guys, it's not enough to have, "Well, I'm religious," or I don't even like that word. I'll tell you a word I hate even more. "I'm spiritual." Stop it. What does that mean? "I'm a believer in Jesus Christ and I follow him with my whole heart." I don't even like to say "I believe in God." Because God could be the Hindu, one of the 30 million Hindu gods. It could be Muhammad. It could be anybody. I like to say, "I believe in Jesus. I follow Jesus. He's my best friend. He's my creator. He's my Lord, my God, and my King." Amen? And we should be unashamed of the gospel. These people had been abused, neglected, and led astray. They needed true shepherds. And he calls fishermen to go do it. He calls tax collectors and zealots, people that, from our perspective, you know, sheep are prone to wander. They get lost. There's a video, I should save it. It takes like an hour getting the sheep stuck out of this ditch. And they finally get it out, and they pull the sheep out, it runs 10 steps and jumps right back in the ditch. And you just hear everybody go, "You gotta be kidding me." But doesn't that sound like our lives sometimes? The Lord pulls us out of the ditch, and the next day we're right back in the same ditch. "Thank you, Lord, I'll never do that again." Right back in the same ditch. Sheep wander, they need shepherds, and we're called sheep, and Jesus is our shepherd. He commands his apostles to begin their ministry by first reaching out to the lost and neglected sheep of Israel, and the application for us is start ministry right where you are. Again, cross the street before you cross the ocean. And the Jews clearly had the greatest amount of exposure to the truth, but they had rejected it, and Jesus was still a burden for them, and today it could be argued we have the greatest exposure, but sadly our country is so far away from the Lord. So what did Jesus send them? Where did he send them? He sent them out to their own people. Begin. You have a sphere of influence that maybe nobody else has. You may be the only Jesus certain people see. You may be the person in your office, the only believer that's there. And God wants you there for a reason. He wants to use you for his glory. So where did Jesus send them? He sent them to their own people. And then what did Jesus send them out to do? Look at verse 7 in the beginning of verse 8. And as you go, preach, saying, the kingdom of heaven is at hand. Heal the sick, cleanse the leper, raise the dead, cast out demons. That's all. Can you imagine getting that from Jesus? Here's what I need you to do. We want you to go out and preach with boldness about heaven, and then I need you to cast out demons and heal the sick and cleanse the leper. Matthew 4:17, we were told that Jesus' message was, repent, for the kingdom of heaven is at hand. That should still be the message today. People will say to me sometimes, you kind of preach fire and brimstone. I'd rather preach it than have you experience it. Amen? Repent. Repent is a great word. It means to change, a change of heart, a change of mind, a change of direction. It means my life was headed this way towards total destruction, and I turned around, and I'm surrendering my life to the Lord now. And we all need to repent. We were all sinners. We were all lost. We were all headed to destruction, and we are all living our own life, our own way. And praise God, but through conviction and the word of God, he turns us around so we can surrender our lives to him and be born again. The apostles brought the same message that Jesus preached. By the way, you're never going to improve on Jesus' message. You can't improve it. The message he brought is a message we ought to bring. Amen? Simply bringing it over a much broader area than Jesus could by himself, in a sense, or that he chose to. And he didn't add to, they didn't take away from the or change his message in any way. And many, here's what you hear today. We have a deeper truth. We have a new revelation. That's what these Mormons would say. Oh, but yeah, the Bible was corrupt, so he sent a fairy tale writer to fix it. Stop it, okay?
1: We're so glad you joined us today for this edition of Faith Comes by Hearing. Pastor Dave is walking us through the book of Matthew, and we're loving it. From the very beginning of the book, Matthew explains in detail the kingly lineage that came all the way from King David down to Jesus, showing how he was the promised Messiah. Imagine being Joseph, Jesus's earthly father, and being forewarned about Jesus's birth and all that would come from that ordeal. Joseph was going to be putting himself in a state of ill repute with those around him, even though he did nothing wrong. Thankfully, he listened to the angel and did just as he'd been instructed. But what's interesting is that Joseph was part of the kingly lineage, and so through Joseph's family line, as well as Mary's family line, Jesus's familial lineage came from two different sons of David. It's amazing how prophecy and intricate details all align when God's the one orchestrating it all. Do you notice him orchestrating things in your life? Or do things just seem coincidental at times? Know that God has a purpose and plan with every detail, and you're included in that. 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That's 831-428-2214. 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
2: 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My mom had been joking with me that I should have a goal to do a marathon this month. Hey, I am Katie Evans, and I will not be running a marathon, but I did think that maybe, you know what, I could make that a goal and instead just do a Lord of the Rings marathon. Extended editions, of course. I have them on a DVD, and they were my favorite movie for the longest time. My brother and I used to, every Christmas time, you know, we'd be home from school and such, we would watch it, and, you know, three movies about 3.5-4 hours long each. Yeah, it was a full day thing, full 12 hours. So maybe I'll do that some weekend when it's really hot, just get myself going with those movies, make sure I've got the AC pumping, my snacks and my drinks all ready to go, and then I can just veg out on the couch and have myself a Lord of the Rings movie marathon. Mom, are you listening? Does that count as doing a marathon? Because I think it does.
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12: 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Pastor Steve will be teaching the Word of God straight from the Bible with truth and no compromise. 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
13: Hey, this is part two of a message we started last time in serving others. We're looking at Philippians 1, but we're talking about serving. And, you know, it's a lifestyle that Jesus wants you and me as believers to seek after. He didn't ask the, you know, evolutionist. He didn't ask the agnostic or the atheist to live like this. But he did ask his own sons and daughters to live in a lifestyle of servanthood. It's how Jesus desires you and me to live. And if we do desire and want to really love Him, you know, and we want to love others like Jesus loved us, people will know that we're His disciples. This is why the people of Philippi loved and cared and supported the Apostle Paul, because he won them over by his own love for them, all in the name of Jesus. Yes, Paul focused on others, not just himself. He was imprisoned in the Mamertine prison in Rome. Why? Because he was defending the gospel message. He was preaching the gospel. And he reminds them at the end of verse 7 of chapter 1 of Philippians that they, along with him, are all partakers of the God's grace for us. Let's never forget that. We are all saved by the grace of God. And again, what is God's grace? It's His unmerited favor. Now think about that. It just means that God loves us in spite of us. If you can't merit it, it's unmerited. That means God loves us in spite of us. Now that alone should be a great motivator for you and for me to share the love of God with other people. Shouldn't we share the people that were lost, that have become found now by God, that have been saved? Shouldn't those of us that have been saved share with others who need to be saved that are around us? You know, a friend of mine named Paul, he started coming to Core Church right at the very beginning. And he told me the other day that, you know, he was at the beach and he was going to, you know, we're here in Southern California, so he's going to go do some body surfing, you know, just get a little workout. So he's getting ready to get in the water, and a lifeguard cruised up on a quad and said, "Hey, man, don't go in the water. We just spotted a 12-foot great white shark out there, you know." And he's like, "Okay, that sounds good." You know, it's like, I don't want to go swimming with the 12-foot great white shark, you know. And so the lifeguard took off. Well, like, I mean, he said like 60 seconds later, these two surfers came running up with their surfboards and they're running into the water. And he's like, "Hey, guys, man, the lifeguard just came by and said, man, there's a 12-foot great white shark out there." And the two surfers said, "Oh, man, thank you so much for telling us, man." And so they came back out of the water, and he goes, and they go, "Man, why would you, man, thanks for warning us." He says, "Well, hey, I just want you to know that there's a God in heaven that loves you, and, you know, and he died for you, man, and he cares about you, and I care about you too." So, I mean, he used it as an opportunity to share Christ with those two surfers. Yes, when we have the same heart for people around us that God had for us, Jesus becomes our favorite conversation. I wonder, when is the last time, okay, I'm talking, everyone listening on the radio right now, when is the last time that Jesus was your favorite conversation? Think about that. I mean, was there a time in your Christian life where, like, oh, you were just so excited about the Lord? Man, you were so excited the fact that he's forgiven you, that you're cleansed, that you're going to heaven. Man, and you just, you wanted to tell people it wasn't work. It wasn't like, oh, man, I got to get out. I got to work. The guilt trip. I need to go tell someone about Jesus. You know, I feel like I'm a Jehovah's Witness. I got to go knock on some door on Saturday morning and bother someone. No. Now, I'm talking about just, you're just, he's your favorite conversation. You're just telling people at work, you're telling someone at the grocery store, "Hey, when's the last time someone told you there's a God in heaven that loves you?" I mean, when is the last time he was part of your conversation? Because it's not about some dead religion. There's a lot of dead religion around us. There's a lot of churches with steeples and stained glass windows and statues inside and candles lit and all of this hoopla, you know, little steam and this and smoke and incense burning and blah, blah, blah, blah, blah. And people go in there bored and they come out bored, okay? When's the last time you were telling someone about the fact that Jesus is not dead religion? It's about a relationship with the living God. And then in Philippians 1:8, Paul says he longed for them with affection of Christ. You know, that is rooted in the strongest word. So Paul's like, man, I have an affection for you guys. And in the Greek word, that word affection refers to a compassion and a love. It's the kind of love that Paul had for his fellow Jew, even though they turned on him. You know, once he accepted Jesus as his Lord and Savior. Remember, Paul, you know, he was the Hebrew of Hebrews. As, according to the law, he was a Pharisee, the leading sect of religion of the day. And he was growing in that. And he says, I was outdoing all my contemporaries. Like, I'm going to be, the high priest one day. Who knows what Paul had aspirations of? Trained by Gamaliel, one of the most respected rabbis of the day. But yet when he gave his life to Yeshua, Jesus, the Messiah Savior, the Jews turned on him just like they turned on Jesus. That is the religious Jews. The regular Jews didn't. They loved Jesus. And that's why we're Christians today, because those faithful Jews took the message around the world. But it was the religious Jews. They're the ones that had Jesus crucified. And then they turned on Paul. But listen to what Paul said about his fellow Jew that had turned on him. He says in Romans 9:3, he says, "For I could wish that I myself were accursed, separated from Christ, for the sake of my brother, my kinsman, according to the flesh." Now think about what he's saying right there. Paul says, "I wish I was accursed." That word accursed in the Greek language comes from the Greek word anathema. And what it means is, I wish I was as far separated from Christ as one could possibly be for the sake of my brother, my fellow Jew, the ones that are hating me right now, the religious Jews, that they could come to know Jesus, Yeshua, the Messiah, like I do. What Paul is saying is, God, curse me to hell and save these people that are beating me and throwing me in prison. Could you imagine saying something like that today? Could you imagine some, you know, some homeless guy or some, you know, gangbanger totally beats you up and leaves you for dead, and you saying, God, you know, cast me into the pit of hell, but save the guy that just beat my face into the ground. I mean, like, I don't think I could say that, okay? But that's what Paul was saying. Like, curse me to hell, but save my fellow Jew. Like, wow, talk about gaining the insight and the love that God has. Now, of course, God wouldn't answer that prayer for Paul. Like, yeah, let me think about that. No, I'm not going to send you to hell in a handbasket, Paul, and save these stubborn, wretched people that won't listen about me. But I could tell you this, God probably said, but I like the thought. I like it because you're thinking the way I think. You're loving people. You're seeing people through my eyes. Maybe you got a boss that's just wretched. Man, he's just on your behind like there's no tomorrow. Maybe you got a neighbor that you just can't stand. You guys come out your front doors at the same time. You won't even look at them because you can't stand them because they're just nasty stinkers, you know, whatever. Maybe you got a relative in your family. Every time you get together at a family gathering, you're like, oh, I got to stay away from that. Oh, right. It gives me ulcers thinking about him. What if you prayed? Here's a novel thought. What if you prayed, Lord, would you just give me the ability of seeing them like you see them? Because look, how does God look at us? See, God has this way of seeing us where he separates us from our sin. Now, we have a hard time doing that, right? Because we see this person who's hurting us, stabs us in the back, throws us under the bus. You know, we hate them. But yet, God, when he saw us, when we were an idiot, when we were unsaved, God was able to look at us and say, I love you. I hate your sin, but I love you. And he was able to embrace us. And then he forgave us of our sin. We should pray, oh God, help me see people like you want me to see people. You know, how the Lord wants us to be. He wants us to have the same heart for the people around us that God had for us, you know, where we can reach out to them and be open to them. Which brings up this other thought in my prayer. Let me read to you what it says in Philippians 1:9. It says, and this I pray, that your love may abound still more and more in real knowledge and all discernment, so that you may approve of the things that are excellent in order to be sincere and blameless until the day of Christ. Well, Paul was praying there for these people in Philippi. Again, he's praying for a church that he established in Philippi, which is in northern, kind of eastern Greece. He is sitting in a prison cell in Rome, okay? So he's praying in verse 9 that your love would abound to all, not just the nice people, but to all. Notice he gave us two key categories in which our love should be based on. Number one, in real knowledge. In the original language, that means that we are basing our thoughts on what we know about love, on what God has said. And what do we know about God? And what do we seek about his love? Well, it says in 1 John 4:8, it says, you know, that God is love. So what do we know about God? Well, he is love. He's the epitome of love. It's like you go to a dictionary, you should, you know, look up the word love and you'll find God there, you know. And he goes on to say in 1 John 4:19, we love because he first loved us. So why should we love someone who's unlovable? Because God loved us when we were unlovable. It's not rocket science. God says we should love because he first loved us. Yes, real love is based on God, who loves us. And this is why at Core Church, you know, we teach through the Bible, book by book, chapter by chapter, verse by verse. Why? Again, so that we can get the full impact of God's word and what he's trying to tell us. It'd be so easy just to come and hear a message in church that just says, oh, God loves you. You're so beautiful. Let me just squeeze those little precious cheeks of yours. But no, God's like, yes, I love you, but no, I want you to love others like I love you. Oh, no, wait a minute. That's not as comfortable because you're not just patting me on the back. You're not giving me the bouquet of flowers. No. God's saying, yes, I want to give you the bouquet because I want you to know how much I love you. I love you in spite of your sin. But I want you to go love others in spite of their sin. Oh, that's not as fun.
10: That's not what I was looking for this morning. I just want to be, bless me, Lord, bless me, Lord, bless me, Lord. No, but see, this is what happens when you get real Bible teaching, because it challenges us to change. What, to be a better you? No, how about to be more like Jesus? Okay, forget about being the better you. Okay, let's be more like Jesus, where people look into our eyes and they don't see us anymore. They see Jesus inside of us. That is what becomes an attractant to people. Like, hey, man, I don't know what you got. I don't know what your life is about. But all I know is you got something in you that I don't have. And it's like, let me ask you, when's the last time someone said anything like that to you? Like, man, what? Man, what's different about you? I mean, there's just something different. You know, like, when did someone say that? Has it been a long time? You know, listen, this is why you need to get plugged in with a Bible teaching church. Listen, if you're anywhere within an hour of Core Church LA, you should come to Core Church LA. You say, Pastor, excuse me, are you out of the loop? I mean, gas is like $5.56 a gallon. Hey, I know. I have a diesel. I just got done paying $7.69 a gallon. Is that pesos? Is that yen? No, that's American greenbacks. That's almost $8 a gallon. I finally got that out. Okay, I was a little bitter about that. I feel better now. But anyway, but the point is, it's like, what is it worth in your life? What is it worth? I had to drive from my house yesterday, you know, from up in Porto Ranches, like 25 miles north of LA, down to Long Beach, which is like, you know, 25, 30 miles south of LA. So I had to drive that in traffic and everything. Why? Because there was ministry to be done. There was a funeral down there, and I went down there to do it. It's like, why? Because I wanted to be there for the family. I wanted to show love. I wanted to be there. I wanted to care. Look, it costs money to grow in your relationship with Christ. So what's better? You know, going to the church that's 5 minutes away, and all it does is just tell you how wonderful you are, or going to a church that challenges you to grow in your relationship with God? That's it. I'm just asking a question here. Don't shoot me already. Don't send me any hate mail, okay? I already have enough of that coming in already, because I don't like cats. And if you have a cat, I'll pray for you. Anyway, that's a whole nother story. But anyway, getting past all of that, if you can't make it, you're too far away. And certainly those that are listening all across the United States to Core Truth Radio and what have you, it's a little far for you to come. But I would encourage you to at least download our free app. You can watch all of our services. Every service we do is broadcast live. You know, we have 3 services at Pacific time. You know, we're in LA. Pacific time is 8:30, 10:30, and 12:30. But you can watch them, you know, live from wherever you are in the United States. And if you like a message that you really like, because there's hundreds of video messages on there, you can hit the little button on our app and you can just send it. And that sends a text message of that message to your friend. So you can have someone that lives in Timbuktu. You can have someone in, you know, Paris, France. You could have someone down in El Salvador. You could have someone in Argentina. And you say, hey, man, check out this message. And it could really encourage them. And they could be encouraged. And it was all because of you. Be used of the Lord. Anyway, look, it's all a choice. Look, when we come to Christ, we all had one thing in common. And what was that? We were all sinners. That's right. I'm not patting you on the back. We were all sinners, some more than others. We won't point you out, but you know who you are. But we're all sinners. We had all, every single one of us. I don't care how sweet you are. I don't care if you sell Girl Scout cookies. I don't care, you know, if you everything looks nice and everyone thinks you're just the sweetest thing that ever happened. You have had sin in your life, and we have all fallen short of God's perfection. Yet, God loved you, just like he loved me. He chose to love us when we were unlovable. He received us. He accepted us before we did anything. Again, real love is a choice. And if you're in a marriage right now and it's not doing so good, what were your wedding vows again? Yes, for better or for worse. Well, maybe it's for worse right now, but you need to choose to love your spouse right now. Do they deserve it? Probably not. Do you deserve their love? Well, maybe not, but whatever. You choose to love that person. You choose to do what's right. You know, Paul said our love should be based on real knowledge. And he said, in discernment,
13: That word discernment is that our love should be carefully scrutinized and discerned. It should have insight of what God is desiring to do. God is desiring to reach out with the same love that he has for you to all the people that are around you. Think about that. So the people that are stinkers, and there's plenty. Do we not have plenty of stinkers in the world today? Yes, we do. Take that from a post-stinker. Okay. I used to be a stinker, and it can still come out every now and then. Use your imagination. But anyway, remember, Satan came to kill, steal, and destroy every person you know, every person you like, every person you hate. He came to destroy everyone. But Jesus, and this is the message that we have. Do you get this? We, the children of God, the sons and daughters of God. If you're not a son and daughter of God and you're an evolutionist and an atheist, hey, look, this message is not for you. I'd like you to keep listening, but this message is for those that are the sons and the daughters of God. He says, Jesus came to redeem us. He came to heal those that are broken. He came to grant life to those that have been beat down by this world around us. So we must look past our likes and our dislikes. We have to look past our personal prejudices, our personal agendas, and we must choose to reach people in their deepest needs, regardless of what they have done, whether they have hurt us or not. Love can be a powerful tool in the life of one who chooses to use it. And God wants you to make the choice to use that power of love in someone's life for God's glory. It's loving, again, your spouse when they don't deserve it. You know, look, here's a problem with our spouses. Okay, are you ready? Okay, let me give you two things on marriage. So if you're married and you're wondering, like, my wife is against everything I do. If I say up, she says down. If I say black, she says white. You know, or if you're sitting there thinking, my husband, he just doesn't get it. You know, he is like a stinking bull in a china shop. You know, it's like he's about as sensitive as a turtle that's in a bucket of boiling water. I don't even know if that even makes sense. I don't think it did. But anyway, you get the point. You know, but the thing is, you might be saying, like, what is it with my spouse? It's like they just don't get it. We can't see eye to eye on anything. Well, this is why. Okay, are you ready? Why you're having so many problems with your spouse right now? Number one, men and women are wired completely different. You're completely different. Like, God purposed in us. Like, God made us this way. So you're getting all mad at your wife? You're getting mad at your husband because they don't see your perspective? God made you that way. This way, instead of having one perspective, you have a plethora of perspective because you look at things completely different. Now, at first, that can be like a problem because you're thinking like, well, they're always against me. No, you guys are on the same team. You're on the same team, okay? But you're just having a different perspective. And listen, guys, hey, sometimes, imagine this, your wife's right. Sometimes that idea, like, honey, we're going to sell the minivan and we're going to buy a 2-seat Corvette. Man, they got hot motors in them now, and that's what we're going to do. We're going to sell the minivan and we're going to get a Corvette. And your wife's like, you know, I don't think we should do that. See that? You're always against me. You never want to do what I want to do. Honey, where are we going to have the 4 kids sit? Oh, yeah, I didn't think about that. See, sometimes the wife is right. The different perspective is good. All right? And then what's the second thing? So number one, God made us with two different perspectives for our benefit, not for the deficit, for the benefit. What's the second thing? We're both sinners. That's right. We can both wake up on the nasty side of the bed. Okay. So we're both sinners. So we have a different perspective. We're wired different and we can both wake up on the wrong side of the bed anytime. This is why we need to have love for one another. We have to choose to love our spouse when they're having a bad day. See, this is what we do. You know, it's like, it's loving them when they don't deserve love just because we love them. It's a choice. Isn't that how God loves us? You know, do we always deserve God's love? Or let me just cradle you and tell you how wonderful you are. And God just loves your precious little you because you're like a cool bag of Cool Ranch Dorito chips. It's like, no, not so much. God knows every thought you have before you think it. And we don't think always good thoughts. And he knows that. Listen, if there's anyone listening right now,
10: You know, and I know there's a lot of you that are growing and maturing in your life in Christ, and I'm proud of you. Keep growing. But maybe there's a couple listening right now that you've really distanced yourself from God. And really, to be quite honest, you're totally living in sin. You're a prodigal son. You're a prodigal daughter. You've walked away from the Lord. Let's just call it like it is. At least admit it, okay? But if that's you and you're sick and tired of being sick and tired, why don't you stop? Why don't you say, God, you know, I just want a reboot of my life. I need to turn around. I need to get my focus again. It's like, why don't you come to the Lord? And you can, and God can forgive you, and you can start fresh right now. But it's going to cost you. You have to say, God, I'm sorry, and mean it, okay? Not just, I'm sorry until the next time I do something. No, sorry, and I mean it. And if you're willing to do that right now, God will forgive you. And so for maybe just that one or two people out there, and you need to get right with God, this is for you. This is your moment. Don't miss it. Pray this now. Mean it, and God will forgive you. Pray it now. Lord Jesus, forgive me of my sin. Forgive me for the things I've done wrong. God, I believe you died for me and you were buried. I believe you rose again. God, will you come inside me again? Will you walk with me? Will you help me walk with you? Be my Lord, be my God, be my Savior, and be my friend. And fill me with your Holy Spirit. In Jesus' name, amen. Listen, if you just prayed that prayer, I'd like to send you some materials to help you and encourage you in your walking relationship with Christ. And it's free. 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It's free. 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
2: 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What are your thoughts on naps? Hey there, I am Katie Evans, and a little while back, I went up to Vermont to visit my family out there. I've got an aunt, I've got, I've got another aunt and uncle, I've got a cousin and his wife, and their three little kids. Now, the youngest, he still naps, but the two older girls, they're not as keen on naps, but let me tell you, I am. When it'd be time for Lou to go down for a nap, I'd be like, all right, I think I might go take a nap too, and they're like, why, Katie? Why are you going to take a nap? No, we've got to play. We've got to do this. We got to do that. I'm like, girls, I am sleepy. Some of you wake up around 5:30 or 6 in the morning and start playing real loud. It's like a bunch of little dinosaurs staying at their house. Anyway, the point of that is I love taking a nap. Love having a little bit of rest time. Even if I don't fall asleep, just laying there with my eyes closed, focusing on my breathing. It's just something a little bit refreshing. Never know when that nap is just going to turn your day around.
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24: 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And while you're there, look for Pastor Brian's commentary on the book of Ephesians, which he wrote for the Reformed Expository Commentary series. Dr. Chappell reveals how when we lift our eyes beyond ourselves to share Paul's expansive vision, then we too will join his doxology for God's amazing grace that transforms the world. 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
23: A friend of mine named John Dozier wrote some years ago of walking out of a cabin in Colorado, and as he went out into the darkness, trying to identify the goose that had suddenly honked in the dark over his head. It wasn't hard to see. Because of the snow and a full moon, as he looked up, he not only saw that goose, he saw dozens of flocks of geese. Hundreds of geese flying through the air, and as he looked upward, the snow was so reflecting off their bellies that every goose was like a light forming the silhouettes of Christmas trees flying across the sky. It was just a tremendous sight as they're looking toward the Rocky Mountains in the light of a full moon. He was seeing all those flying Christmas trees of birds going across the sky, and he paused just for a moment to say, thank you, God, for letting me see such beauty. But he was, in some months later, reflecting on that moment and recognized there was something even more dramatic that had happened in that moment. After all, the reason that he had seen every goose was because its breast was reflecting light off the snow, which was reflecting light off the full moon, which was reflecting light off the sun, which was reflecting the glory of the Creator who made it, which was now penetrating his heart in such a way that as he wrote about it, he was reflecting that glory to others as well. It was light unto light, glory unto glory, that God was doing that work from beginning to end. It was just a little reminder that every moment of life is an opportunity to reflect the glory and the goodness of God. What that means, of course, is that every path we walk has the potential for being laid on holy ground. Every occupation is a holy calling. Every circumstance, a holy opportunity to meet challenges for Christ's sake. Every trial, a temple in which we are actually demonstrating the glory of God to neighbor and friend and family and world. We are reflectors of the glory of God as we walk in His light. It's actually the message of the Apostle Paul. It's plain enough in verse 8. As the Apostle Paul says, at one time you were darkness, but now you are light in the Lord. Walk as children of light. It's a rather simple instruction to begin with, which is simply the Apostle saying, reflect the light of God with your life. But with that order is a wonderful order in which the words appear that we have to study before we take one step. Walk as children of light, because you are, he says, light. I want you just to remember what that means. It means that we are light before we walk in the light. God is not saying to his people ever, you straighten up, you get it all straight, you become pure, you become holy, and then you'll be mine. The expression of verse 8 is just so important to say, you were darkness, but now you are light. How? In the Lord. That same God who is immortal, invincible, God only wise, who lives in unapproachable light. We are in him. And in the radiance of his beauty, his holiness, his goodness, we now are light in him. And it's only as the gospel now surrounds us, cleanses us, irradiates us, as we are in the light, that we walk in the light. We are responding always to his grace. We are not earning it. We are not deserving it. We are not qualifying for it. But rather what happens is God calls us to reflect his goodness because he has shed it upon us by his grace alone. It's just the little rubric again, right? That we have identity before we have activity. Who we are becomes more important than what we do, because who establishes what we do. And that means grace saves us, and grace cleanses us, and faith in what Jesus does, not what faith in what we do, is our ultimate hope. Didn't you love the way Clint and Jessica were saying things today? As they were acknowledging again, we thought we had things together. It's only when we recognize that we didn't that we turn to the Lord. Isn't that wonderful? It's the acknowledgement of the need of him. Not that we've got it all straightened out. That actually begins to have us reflecting the glory and the goodness that's in Christ Jesus. Now, having reflected that glory and that goodness, there are obligations that happen. I mean, following the order of the words, you are in the light, is the order. So, walk in the light. What does that mean? Verse 9 says it fairly clearly. For the fruit of the light is found in all that is good and right and true. It's just a simple image that if you have a seed or a plant that is exposed to the sunlight, that it begins to grow and to bear fruit. And what is bearing fruit in the life of a Christian is the fruit of what is good and right and true. Now, you may not recognize it, but what the apostle is doing is he's actually reflecting earlier sentiments that he's already expressed in this book. What does it mean to bear fruit that is good? In this particular place, it's what's good-hearted. He's reflecting what he said earlier in chapter 4 in verses 31 and 32, that the believer is not bitter, but kind and forgiving. That is the way we have been dealt with by the Lord Jesus. And so if we are reflecting that aspect of our Savior, then His goodness is reflected in us. And not only what is good, but what is right. This is the reflection of chapter 5 in verse 3. That which is righteous according to God's standards, in that particular place, saying that we are not depending on other people's bodies or passions or our culture's priorities, but in purity, we are seeking to reflect the holiness, the righteousness of our Father, that we walk in righteousness and we reflect what is true, reflecting chapter 4 and verse 25, that we do not participate in falsehood, but reflecting the holiness and the righteous character of our God, there is integrity in our speech, in our business dealings, that when people think of us, they think of people who are honest, whose word can be trusted. They are reflecting with integrity what is right, even to their own hurt. Remember, the man who swears to his own hurt and changes not, because he recognizes it's not for his good he is living. He is seeking to reflect the righteousness and the holiness of God, even if it hurts him. His word is good. He lives with integrity because he is reflecting that character of his own Lord. I love verse 10 because of how honest it is. Having simply said that we are to bear the fruit of what is good and right and true, the apostle says in verse 10, and try to discern what is pleasing to the Lord. It's really the honest statement. It's not always easy to know. We may have to work at discerning what is pleasing to the Lord. The word for discernment in some of your Bibles will be test or approve what is pleasing. It's actually the image of a metallurgist, one who is testing the purity of metal, one who has to go through a process of discerning what is actually right and good and true. And the apostle is saying to you and to me that if we are truly trying to reflect the Lord in our lives, it might take some study, some serious prayer, some work with other Christians to say, what do I do here? What am I needing to do that will please the Lord? And I love simply knowing it's not always just cut and dry, that God is requiring the serious discernment of His people. And I'm not weird or strange or weak if I have to discern for a while what God is calling me to do and to be. But the beauty is, verse 10 ends by saying, seek to discern what is pleasing to the Lord. That even as we sometimes struggle and work through and try to discern what is right here, that what is driving us is the knowledge that to discern what is right before God is actually pleasing to Him. And for those of us who recognize that our sin has been washed away, not by our work, but by the great grace of Jesus Christ, we actually want to do what is pleasing to Him. And it's actually our joy to know that when we discern, when we work hard, when we strive to find out what is right and good and true, that actually pleases God. As meager, as hard as it may be for us, our efforts actually do please Him.
0: 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The Apostle Paul wrote the letter to the Ephesians to declare God's plan that the gospel of Jesus Christ would reach the world through weak and sinful people like you and me. He writes that God has redeemed us to unite all things in Him, things in heaven and things on earth. When we lift our eyes beyond ourselves to share Paul's expansive vision, then we too will join his doxology for God's amazing grace that saves individuals, empowers the church, and transforms the world. 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
3: In California, and met the daughter and the grandson at a Kmart in California. And the neighbors, recognizing the daughter and the child, said to the child, would you like to give anything to us that we could take back to your grandma and your grandpa? And the little boy kind of looked troubled for a minute and then began to reach into his jeans and dug deeply into his pocket and finally pulled out a little ball of lint. Would you give this to grandma and grandpa? Well, when the grandparents heard about that from the neighbors, they kind of held out their hands. Could we have the lint? And the neighbor said, well, we didn't bring back the lint. And grandma and grandpa said, we wish you had, because he was giving all that he had, and we would have treasured that. Sometimes don't you just think you're giving lint to God? It's not much. I struggle to know. Is it the right thing? I'm trying to do my best. I'm not sure. But to know that what we offer to God, seeking to reflect his character and glory in our lives, he is pleased to receive. Isn't that a blessing? In all of our weakness and all of our struggles, he is pleased to receive it from us. And so he says to us, walk in the light as children of light. I am pleased to receive your goodness and your righteousness and your truth offered in my name. Walking in the light is not just about reflecting light. This passage is also reminding us it's actually about exposing the darkness. Verse 11, take no part in the unfruitful words of darkness, but instead expose them. Now, this is kind of tough talk. You need to identify what is contrary to the light, and I want you to take no part in it. In the writings of the Apostle Paul, this notion of partnership does not mean have no contact with other people who are sinful or wrong or represent the darkness. It means don't be controlled by those relationships. After all, if we had no contact with people who did not know the Lord, were unaffected by his light in their life, there would be no mission in the life of the church. But instead, the apostle talks to us about not being partners with those who are in darkness in such a way that their lives begin to control our lives. Think how Paul says it in 2 Corinthians chapter 6. Do not be unequally yoked with unbelievers. To be in a relationship where they're pulling you around. For what partnership does belief have with unbelief? It's the calling to Christians to be examining the various relationships of our lives and saying, it's certainly right to be in contact with those who need to know and hear the word of the Lord, to live in our own lives and our occupations and our paths and our relationships as those who are reflecting the light. But has the darkness begun to control us? Then to have no part in that which is controlling you, but rather to expose the darkness. That means, of course, in our businesses. It's one thing to be light in darkness. It's another thing to start being controlled by the darkness. In school, it's one thing to have friends and peers who need the word of the Lord. It's quite another thing to begin to partner with them in their lifestyle. In our romantic relationships, it's one thing for sure to be a witness for Christ. In another, it's quite different to actually have somebody else's faith or priorities to begin to control you. When we were talking with the Yams the other night, I quoted my wife, Kathy, who said, you know, if you're wondering who is God wanting you to unite with in life, run as hard as you can after God. And if that person can keep up, marry them. But if what's happening is you're running hard after the Lord and somebody's beginning to pull you back or take you a different direction, as much as our hearts may yearn out of loneliness and care for that person, that's not what God is calling.

0: us to do. We are not to be partners with the darkness when the darkness is actually what's going to control. And so we are cautioned to expose the darkness rather than partner with it. Well, how do you expose the darkness? Verse 12. It is shameful even to speak of the things that they do in secret. Now, do you recognize a problem here, kind of an apparent contradiction? It is shameful even to speak of the darkness. In order to say that, what did the apostle just have to do? He just had to speak of the darkness. The apostle is actually reflecting something he said earlier in the chapter. He said, there should be no hint of sexual immorality among you. It should not be in your conversation, in the sense it should not be labeling you. It should not be common among you. What is darkness? That should not be characterizing your conversation. It should not be present among you in such a way that it's just the accepted dialogue in conversation. So if you're just speaking of it in such a way that it is dulling you to the reality of the darkness, that constant conversation, that characterizing speech of what is of darkness should not be of you. Well, what should you do instead? Verse 13, when anything is exposed by the light, it becomes visible. Now again, the images are fairly simple but important. How do you expose the darkness? In our culture, in our ways, we say, well, I have to go into the darkness. I need to experiment and find out, does that work or does that not work? Is that pleasant? Is that not pleasant? And the sophistications of our culture say, you goody-two-shoe Christians, you people who just kind of don't go to the deep experiences of the world, who aren't sophisticated enough to find out what the world really offers, you're not really experiencing all that life can give you. But what the apostle is saying is, the way that you actually understand what darkness is by living as a shining brand, as a torch, a light for God. Let your holiness, if you will, counter or expose what is darkness. It's hard for us, particularly at different stages of life, when people are saying, you don't really know. You need to find out. And so all the tests of temptation, whether it's drugs or sexual experience or just even knowing more things, we're tempted to become sophisticated as though delving into the darkness is what God is calling us to do so that we can properly counter it. And yet what the apostle is saying is what he reflects even more seriously in Romans 16. I would have you wise concerning what is good, but simple concerning what is evil. I actually like a great deal another translation that says it this way. I would have you wise concerning the simple things of evil. That the goal of the Christian is not to simply find out, I'm going to be so sophisticated that I know the ins and outs of every evil, but to recognize rather my holiness is disclosing the evil for what it truly is. In the Roman world to which Paul is writing, you must understand that Roman sophisticated society had every perversion, had every kind of worldly pleasure that we know about in our culture, even more dominant, even more available, and more regular. And the apostle, surely knowing that there are people here who have been exposed to darkness, who are wondering, should I participate in that? That they are feeling what the Roman sophisticates wrote. Those hayseed Christians. They are so unsophisticated. They are so innocent. They are so naive. They don't understand what the real world is about. But you know, even the secular historians wrote that one of the reasons, perhaps the predominant reason, that Christianity spread across the Roman Empire was not because of the sophistication of our arguments, but because of the purity and the closeness and the love in Christian families. As Roman sophisticated society pursued its perversions to find satisfaction, contentment, and happiness, they observed in Christian families, in chastity, in purity, in modesty, in husband and wife loving each other deeply, the actual joy for which they were longing. And it was actually the Christian torchbearers, the ones who were reflecting the light of God in character and home, who were showing a society what it meant to actually find the sophistication of heaven rather than the sophistication of earth. As that was done, God powerfully used people who recognized my job is to be a light for the Lord.
1: 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We thank you for this great grace and pray in Jesus' name. Amen.
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4: 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Hey, I'm Katie Evans, not my own birthday, but let's see, my mom, my aunt, my other aunt, my cousin, my grandma, even though she's passed. I've got a handful of others. Oh, my friend Jen, my friend Christian, my friend Mary. There's a lot of birthdays coming up here in May. Whew. May has a lot. September has a lot. Don't know what it is about those months, but they have a lot. So hopefully those people, they like strawberries and maybe salsa. Maybe eggs. Not altogether, though, because May is National Egg Month, it's National Salsa Month, and National Strawberry Month. So my friends like that. Maybe I'll get them some sort of mishmash of that. Again, not altogether. Or unless, you know, a strawberry and egg, if you do together make it a little cake, because those things are both in a strawberry cake, right? Right? Maybe not a salsa on top, but hey, I'm sure given enough time, I could come up with something.
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17: 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As the world is becoming more and more difficult, there will always be a reason to quit. But we've really got to stand firm in our faith and stay committed to God and His will for our lives. You see, in life and in faith, there will always be troubles, always problems, discouragement, and people telling us to stop and walk away. But determination means choosing not to give up, even when there are reasons that seem convincing enough to do just that, give up. So today, Pastor Jack teaches that as Christ followers, we need to be a determined people. Emotion, it's going to make us want to quit now and again, but we need to be serious Christians that are filled with enthusiasm and consumed with the things of God. Now with his message called Disciplines of Determination, here's pastor and Bible teacher, Jack Hibbs.
18: Father, that you would not only anoint us by your Holy Spirit that are gathered here right now, but Lord, those that are gathered around their computers, Father, that are with us on service right now, live in various parts of the world and across America. We pray, Father, that there would be no disconnect from our fellowship, from the koinonia of the Holy Spirit, from this sanctuary, Lord, to the ends of the earth. We thank you for all that you've provided for us. We ask in Jesus' name. And again, all God's people said, amen. Amen. Grab your Bibles tonight and turn, if you would, to Matthew chapter 28. You're probably wearing out that part of your Bible on Wednesday nights. Matthew chapter 28, and you're going to place your finger there, and then you're going to go to Ephesians chapter 6. Matthew chapter 28 and Ephesians chapter 6. Tonight's message is entitled The Discipline of Determination. And Matthew chapter 28, verse 18, Jesus says, "All authority has been given to me in heaven and on earth. Go therefore and make disciples." That's what's happening here on Wednesday nights. Making disciples of all the nations, baptizing them in the name of the Father and of the Son and of the Holy Spirit. Verse 20, teaching them to observe all things. That is, be obedient to what Christ has commanded, that I have commanded you. And behold, I am with you always, even to the end of the world. Now go a little bit to the right, to the book of Ephesians. And here is our verse for this evening. Ephesians 6, 13, and a little bit of verse 14. Therefore, take up the whole armor of God that you may be able to withstand in the evil day, and having done all to stand, stand therefore. What an awesome challenge. And we break it down regarding the discipline of determination, that you may be able to withstand, Paul says to the church at Ephesus, in the evil day. That word implies that as we get closer to the coming of the Lord Jesus Christ, the days are going to increase in evil. Jesus said it. Jesus said that as the days get further on or closer to his second coming, the Bible tells us, Jesus said it, that men's hearts will begin to fail them for fear when they see the events of this world coming upon this world and those who dwell on it. Jesus said that because of lawlessness, love would grow cold. That word means that there'd be a profound, dark, sinister callousness on the hearts of people, where people would be maybe robbed or beat up or raped or murdered, and people wouldn't care. People would pull out their cell phone to record it rather than get involved and help someone. That's the age we're living in. Today, a time like this, an evil day. Are we not in an evil day? Horrible things. You can watch murders actually on YouTube and on the internet. Uncensored there. We're living in an evil day. And Jesus said because of callousness, men and women's hearts will become very, very cold and without compassion. It is the evil day. But Paul says to the church in the last days, in the evil day, to stand. We are to be standing. It's clear that in the last days, as evil advances, the Christian is going to advance as well. There's going to be a grand collision between light and darkness. Now, I don't know if you have the liberty to watch this or not. I don't know if your conscience is okay with you to do this. But a Christian man wrote a book about World War I, how he perceived that book, or how he perceived that war. And that guy was J.R.R. Tolkien. He wrote Lord of the Rings. And that book exposes a profound collision between light and darkness. The movie that came out was extremely graphic. I think it's excellent for those who can handle it. It's pretty terrifying because it so portrays evil that you can almost feel it, you know? These orcs and these things representing the demonic world clashing against the light and against the kingdom. And yet we would look at a movie like that and say, oh, wow, that's, whoo, boy, whoo, that's evil. And you walk out of the theater. Hey, let me tell you something. The stuff that's outside the theater is worse than what's on a movie screen. The Bible tells us that we are in the evil day and that we are to stand. And the great thing is we can stand because God is good and powerful, and we can be a determined people. In the book of Philippians chapter 2, verse 12, Philippians 2, 12, the Bible says, therefore, my beloved, as you have always obeyed, not as in my presence only, but now much more in my absence, work out your own salvation with fear and trembling. For it is God who works in you both to will and to do of his good pleasure. Very quickly, all you just heard a moment ago was, work out your own salvation. How am I going to do that? If you read the next verse, it says, for it is God who is at work within you both to will and to do of his good pleasure. The word work out your own salvation means get determined about your Christianity. Get serious about it. Because you and I are living in an evil day. And let me tell you right now, if you're not getting serious about Jesus, you're going to get swept away in the evil day. So when it says work out your own salvation with fear and trembling, it means to be gravely serious about your walk, defending your walk, having a very tender heart towards God. The opposite of the way the world is going. The world is going calloused heart, cold heart, dark heart. Your heart is getting more tender, more illuminated, more loving. Worlds in collision. And so we come before God tonight and we say, Lord, I want to be determined as a believer. I want to be serious as a Christian. I want to walk with you. We would use the word enthusiasm. Enthusiasm, that word is a compound word. It means someone who is filled with a spirit or zeal or a passion for a cause. It means to be filled with enthusiasm of special intercourse with God, says Noah Webster, for or of revelation from God. It is to be filled with God to the point where God's interests consume you. Yes, your personality is what it is. God has given you your personality. Listen, are you guys listening? Don't let anyone ever try to dictate to you what your personality should be. That's like walking up to a Rembrandt and trying to fix the painting. It's a Rembrandt, for crying out loud. Don't touch it. I love Monet. You know who Monet is? I'm a sucker for a museum. Man, if they got a Monet, I'm pulling over. I got to see it. I've had a chance to see Monets all around the world. They're incredible. I could just stand there and drool looking at them. Can you imagine somebody walking up and saying, I got to fix that. I don't like the way that. Yeah, you slap the guy for even getting near the thing, you know. Slap him in the Lord, that is. With your soft, tender, illuminated heart. But why? Because it's the expression of the Creator. Your personality is what God has given you. Don't have somebody tell you, well, I didn't, you know, you're too serious for me. You're too funny for me. You're too in between for me, like Goldilocks is trying to pick something out. Listen, Jesus didn't die for your personality. He died for your sins. And he painted your existence, your person, the way that he likes. Listen, for those of you who are insecure, maybe you've been beaten down, whatever, I don't know, understand this. Jesus died for your sins. He loves the person that you are. And that should cause you to have a sense of security and excitement, which breeds enthusiasm. God, thank you for loving me. Maybe nobody else loves you in the world, but God loves you. And that's enough. In 2 Corinthians 4, verse 5, the Bible says, for we do not preach ourselves, says Paul, but Christ Jesus and ourselves, your bondservants for Jesus' sake. For it is the God who commanded light to shine out of darkness, listen to this, who has shone in our hearts to give the light of the knowledge of the glory of God in the face of Jesus Christ. Let me continue on in the second, verse 7. Have you ever seen a reflector when you shine the flashlight at it or the headlights on it? It bounces back at you. That's exactly what that means. Verse 7. But we have this treasure in earthen vessels, that's our flesh, that the excellence of the power may be of God and not of us. The power is of God. Are you going to make it to heaven? Yes. You know why you can be so sure? Because God will get you there. You, my friend, determine tonight to exercise determination in your walk with him. Yes, he saved you, but now it's time to get up and follow him.
5: 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And now, let's get back to today's message. Once again, here's Pastor Jack.
18: Number one, jot it down. Then the disciplines of determination, it's this. There will always be enough reasons to quit. You see, determination is the opposite of us giving up. There will always be enough reasons to quit. Will you write that down? Jot that down. Because listen, sometimes you and I, we discover that the thing we're working on, the thing that we're excited about, we either lose interest in it or we think now, we conclude now that what I'm working on is not worthy of finishing. Henry Ford built cars. And the story goes that when he began to work on his very first vehicle, his very first Ford car out in the back of his garage, he was working on it and he was so smart, goofing around, that before he finished the first car, his mind had already gone off on what the next third, fourth, fifth, sixth generation car would be like. You know what that's like, right? You start something, you think, well, I can fix that. I can make it better. And Henry Ford backed away. And this is pretty amazing. As far as I know, he was not a Christian. He concluded, wait a minute. If I just discovered by working on this first car what I'm going to do to the next car, then I'm going to restart my enthusiasm. I'm going to get back at working on the original car until it's done. Listen, because maybe as I continue, I'm going to learn more insights and more insights about the next car. Think about that as a Christian. I'm going to get up and I'm going to do this Christian walk with God. I'm not going to be a pew potato anymore. I'm not going to be a spectator. I'm going to follow Jesus all the way to the end. And so let's go. And then you might lose interest. What do? Do you quit? Listen, there's always, always enough reasons to quit. But that doesn't make them right. Organized sports. I don't know about you. I think they're great. If I had a son, or, well, my daughter Ashley played organized sports. She wound up going all the way to Orlando with they won the national championship for, you know, cheerleaders who fly in space and flip and crash and gymnastics, wild, crazy stuff. Amazing. Organized sports is awesome. You want to know why? It causes you to have a bonding and a camaraderie with a team. And even though you don't feel like going to practice, you got to go. Even though you don't feel like running faster, you've got to. Or being stronger, you got to. Whatever it is, it forces you. It's a great discipline. But a wonderful thing about it is this, that it causes you to reach down inside of you and grab something that you didn't think was ever there. Everybody, in my opinion, should play some form of organized sports, not to get the trophy. Although, let me say this. If you're going to play organized sports, get the trophy. Win the championship. I'm serious. I don't believe in that, oh, I'm going to be a Christian and let everybody else win. No, man, do it for the glory of God. Crush all your opponents and get the prize. Come on, man. Be your best. And just after you beat the guy, pray for him. Tell him you love him anyway. You know, but listen, do your best. Why? It's not if you win or you lose, although it does matter if you win. But here's the thing. It's the character building that is built up in you year in and year out, and the commitment and the fact that, you know what, I was able to go the 100-yard this fast last year, maybe this fast this year. Whatever it might be, it's awesome. Jot this down if you would. There's always reasons to quit, but there will always be, listen, there will always be reasonable reasons to quit. Well, should I quit? Of course. Hey, listen, you want to quit? You'll think of 1,000 reasons, and they're all going to sound great. Well, I don't know if I'm going to, listen, it's a tough time right now as a Christian. Boy, then, you know, the economy's bad, and you're going to quit Christianity? So what, you're a fair-weather follower of Jesus? Is that what it is? Jesus had those people around him. He said, listen, you guys are following me right now, not because you love me, but because you're hungry. Because he just got done feeding 5,000 people. And they said, this is cool. Travel with him, free food. People do that in Christianity. There's always reasonable reasons to quit. As a Christian, you don't have the right to quit. As a Christian, I don't have a right to make my own decisions. Well, then I'm not going to be a Christian. Well, that's right, you're not. We're supposed to be slaves of the Lord Jesus Christ. He calls the shots. We together get our marching orders from this book, the Bible. And so listen, Exodus chapter 4, verse 10 says, then Moses said to the Lord, oh, my Lord, I am not eloquent. Listen, these are reasonable reasons to quit. I am not eloquent, neither before nor since you have spoken to your servant, but I am slow of speech. Moses stuttered, and slow of tongue. His tongue was tied. So the Lord said to him, I love it. This is how God talks. Who made man's mouth? Or who makes the mute, the deaf, the seeing, or the blind? Have not I the Lord? Now therefore go, and I will be with your mouth and teach you what to say. That's God. Don't you recognize that voice? Don't you recognize that kind of speech? That's how he speaks to us. Lord, I can't go. God says, I want you to do that. I can't do it. Moses, can you imagine Moses? He's an old man. God says, I want you to go now. I want you to do this. I can't. I stutter. I stammer. And God says, who made the mouth? You did. Then I'm going to take care. I'll control your mouth. You go. Listen, what God calls you to do, tells you to do, number one, you will be able to have a bazillion reasonable reasons why you shouldn't do it. Listen, everybody will tell you also, we'll come to this in a moment some more, but people will tell you, friends will tell you, maybe your husband or your wife will tell you, maybe, I don't know, although you pray that the husband and the wife will be on the same page, walking together in unity on something, whatever it is, there'll be 1,000,000,000 or more reasonable reasons why to quit. In this Christian life, in this Christian experience, the days, listen, I have this based on a biblical source. The days are going to get rougher. Oh, great. I've come out here on a Wednesday night to be encouraged like this. They're going to get harder. The Bible says it's going to be more difficult and harder. The Bible tells us in Jeremiah 1, verse 4, listen to this, a reasonable reason to quit. Jeremiah is a young man. Verse 4, chapter 1, then the word of the Lord came to me saying, before I formed you in the womb, I knew you. Before you were born, I sanctified you. Listen to this. God is saying, go, you go, Jeremiah. I ordained you a prophet to the nations. You go, Jeremiah. And then said I, Jeremiah speaks, ah, Lord God, behold, I can't speak. I'm a youth. I'm just a young punk kid. And God says, I'm with you, Jeremiah. Those are reasonable. I stutter or I'm young. Those are good arguments. Everybody in the neighborhood would remind these guys, Moses and Jeremiah, you shouldn't do this. Don't you know how young you are? You look like a fool. And who's going to listen to a kid? And Moses, I can't understand three words coming out of your mouth. That's how God gets the glory. He loves it. Listen, I don't know if you've come to figure this out, have seen this happen in your life, I hope so, but there will never be, in our Christian experience, there will never be enough time, there will never be enough help, there will never be enough people alongside you, there'll never be enough money, there'll never be enough energy, there'll never be enough of anything. You understand that? That's the way it is. Well, we can't, you know what, we can't do it until we have enough. You know, churches, a lot of churches get in trouble because they'll have this big thing. We're going to have a drive. We're going to have a construction drive. We'll have a thermometer on the stage and we'll have all the numbers there. And we want you to pledge. Pledge. Well, everybody, people, and they don't look like an idiot. So everybody, it's just a pledge. Yeah, I'll give $1,000. And here's what happens. With good intentions, they'll embark upon the promise of a human rather than the provision of God. And then they wonder, oh no, be very, very careful. Listen, God will lead, God will guide, God will provide. And here's the thing. People will come and give reasonable reasons why you should quit what is going on in your life. Don't quit. People will sit down, maybe it is a husband or a wife, and give reasonable reasons why the marriage should come to an end. There are no reasonable reasons why the marriage should come to an end. God wants it to fix, to be worked out, to be healed. Yeah, but my husband or my wife committed adultery. And it sounds like this sometimes. I get to divorce them. That's the second option. The first option is for God to heal that relationship. Forgiveness, mercy, grace. That comes first. Zechariah 4:10 says, for who has despised the day of small things? God always begins with small things. And maybe it's a little bit of forgiveness, or maybe it's a little bit of repentance, or a little bit of mercy. But listen, there will always be reasonable reasons why you should quit your commitment to Jesus Christ. Don't do it. Count the cost, my friend, of what you're fighting for, and then fight for it to the end. Just listen, count the cost of what you're fighting for. Is it of eternal value? You want to be fighting for something that is eternal.
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20: I love the book of the month. Pastor Jack, it's Why Doesn't God Answer My Prayers, written by your friend,
21: yes,
20: Erwin Lutzer. It's a great book, isn't it?
21: It is a great book. And just the title alone is going to make it a bestseller.
20: Yeah.
21: Because who cannot relate to this?
20: Right, right, right.
21: Powerful.
20: So for someone who's been, you know, praying for a long time and hasn't really seen, you know, an answer that they want, for that matter, how does this book encourage them to keep going?
21: You know, Davey, first of all, just because we pray doesn't mean it's a prayer that should be answered.
20: Yeah.
21: We don't always know how we ought to pray.
20: Right.
21: Scripture makes that very clear. We do know that Jesus said in John 15, verse 7, that if we pray the scriptures, really, if his word abides in us, we can ask God.
20: Hmm.
21: So just because we pray doesn't mean we're asking the right thing. And Dr. Lutzer will point this out in the book. What we want to do is, when we pray, is to have our will come under the authority of God's will. That's what prayer does.
20: Yeah.
21: Prayer is not a Christmas list. It is the transformation of our will coming in alignment with God's will. And this is a great book for people to get that answered. Why isn't the prayer, I've been praying to win the lotto for 30 years, in the lottery, I have not won it yet. Why isn't God answering my prayer? Well, because God loves you, my friend. That's why.
20: That's right.
21: He's not answering your prayer.
20: So if somebody's faith has taken a hit because they, you know, feel like God hasn't answered them, how could this book help rebuild their trust in God?
21: Yeah, it's going to point them to the scriptures. That's where they need to realize, wait a minute, I've been blaming God for not performing for me. Wait, he loves me. Father knows best. In fact, over time, we can all agree, and friend, listen up if that's your question, is over time, we often realize, I'm so glad God did not answer my prayer request. I was off on that. And so getting back into the Word of God, and this book will help you do that, will cause you to trust God again. Because listen, God's trustworthy, period. It's our emotions that got us sideways in this area, not his theology. He's true.
20: Why Doesn't God Answer My Prayers by Dr. Erwin Lutzer is available for a gift of any amount at jackhibbs.com/realradio.
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3: 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It's time for Cooking Tips with Katie. Hey, I am Katie Evans, and I had been doing slow cooker chicken for a while. It's easy, you know, set it and forget it really is true in the crock pot. But I have found a quicker, and honestly, it's easier for me than doing the crock pot chicken, a way to make it shredded. Okay, salt, pepper that chicken, fry it in some oil for about 5 minutes on one side, and then nice and golden, flip it over and add, I don't know, I add about a quarter to half an inch of broth and just let it cook for another 7 or so minutes. Make sure it is cooked inside. I cannot remember the proper temperature, but I always just cut and make sure that mine is no longer pink inside. And that makes the juiciest chicken. I like to shred it. It is then so easy to shred. And then I add that into sandwiches, into salads, into soups if I want, really anything I want. Add a little bit of shredded chicken. So if you're into slow cooker chicken, maybe if you're making bigger portions than I am, that's the way to go. But for me, just do it in a pan. Mwah! Delicious.
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6: Breakthroughs. 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
4: 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We're so glad you're here to listen. Today's message from Pastor Alan is called Breakthrough, Alone in the Desert.
6: The title for this session is Alone in the Desert, and it's really a companion piece with the previous session. We looked at Zechariah and Elizabeth and the breakthrough God brought to their lives. And I want to continue it in this session, really with the outcome of that. I think there's a hopeful message there, but for just a moment, I've been encouraging you for quite a while now to embrace this little paradigm of watch and listen and think and act. Not just to live your life, but to do it with attentiveness. There's some things that will be essential. Jesus warned us as we approach the end of the age that deception would increase dramatically. And there's some things you can do to limit your vulnerability to being deceived. One is read your Bible on a regular basis. There's just not a replacement for that, folks. If you're not doing it, you've almost surrendered completely. Read your Bible on a regular basis. You can join us in our reading plan. We'd be delighted. If you don't want to do that, you can pick one. But 10 or 15 minutes a day, you can read through your whole Bible in the course of a year. It's a worthwhile investment of time. It will change you. And if you've read it once, twice will be better. If you've read it 10 times, the 11th will be better. Okay. The second thing is community. You need like-minded people that you spend some time with. It's hard to admit your parents were right when you were a kid. But your friends really do have an enormous impact on your life. You need a community of people who have a faith in God. They will help you a great deal. And the third thing is this little paradigm. You've got to watch and listen. You actually have to pay attention a bit. There's a temptation to want to kind of cocoon, go into a cave, and, you know, it's just distressing. You don't know who to believe or what to believe, but you have to pay a little bit of attention. Then you have to think a little bit. I know. And then be willing to act. You can't just be an observer or a professional critic. We're not Olympic judges. We're in the arena. And there's a big difference. I think if you'll do those things, it'll help you avoid deception and fulfill God's purposes for your lives, and ultimately that's the target. We are witnesses to a season of tremendous change, unparalleled change in my lifetime. And I don't mean because of this election. I really think it started in a dramatic way with COVID. God began to shake the earth. There have been multiple tremors since then. October the 7th, the attack by Hamas on Israel and the boiling anti-Semitism in our own nation. Very unexpected things. God is shaking the earth. And I trust that at the end of it, we'll be in a place that He has led us to. So it isn't frightening. It's kind of exciting to me, but it's a great contest between the values of the kingdom of God and the values of this present age. You're going to have to decide. You can't stay in the middle much longer. Tragically, in the church, we have capitulated for so long. We've been silent for so long. We've been timid for so long that now it feels almost inappropriate to express our support for a Judeo-Christian worldview. Should we say that? Are we allowed to say that? What if I offend someone? Look, the truth is helpful. Imagine going to a doctor that doesn't want to give you the real diagnosis because it might make you feel blue. We call that malpractice. In the Christian world, we call it apostasy. If you won't align with the truth because you don't know if it'll be received well, that's not just a personal choice or kindness or mercy. It is a false gospel. It's false faith. And we don't want to be there, and we've lived dangerously close to that. It's not inappropriate to agree with God's word. In fact, it's necessary, it's helpful. Even if it puts you at odds with some rather revered places like Harvard or Yale or the purveyors of conventional wisdom. We live in a world where the truth really isn't celebrated. You don't have to be very clever any longer, just a little bit of awareness. I mean, lately we see the reports and pictures and videos of swarms of drones hanging above us. While government officials say, nothing there. It's just a small airplane. Oh, thank you. Or they'll tell us that biological sex is confusing. No, it really isn't. No, really, it's not that tough. I grew up at a farm. It isn't confusing. I'm not suggesting there aren't people that don't struggle with confusion, but if you're confused about something that's that fundamental, that's not a good place. That's not something to be celebrated. And we certainly wouldn't want to abandon our children to be mutilated by people that think that kind of confusion is helpful. So this idea of breakthroughs, this notion of when God intervenes in our lives, we are a culture in need of breakthroughs from the kingdom of God. We've drifted a long way into places that are confusing and where the truth isn't celebrated and integrity is no longer held in high esteem. No matter where you sit on the political spectrum, you could say amen to that. That's just the reality. And the change for that isn't coming from an election. The change for that will come from the heart of God's people. Breakthroughs. When God intervenes in our lives, most of us, one of the reasons I decided to do this series is I engage with the community of faith here sufficiently enough to know that there are hundreds of us that are in a desperate place. We need a breakthrough from God, physically, emotionally, in our family systems, in our businesses, in many, many ways. There's only a God solution can result in an outcome that will be satisfactory. Otherwise, we're just treading water, holding our space. We need a breakthrough. And God gratefully does intervene in our lives. But we have had a little bit, I believe, of a misunderstanding. And preachers like myself have contributed to this. We like to tell the miracle stories. We like to talk about the victories that took place. And that's not inappropriate, but it's inappropriate unless we tell the larger story. And the breakthroughs that God presents to us are not just victory stories. There's a backstory that goes with them. I started with a verse of scripture in your notes. There's hope. It's Isaiah 40 in verse 3. It says, a voice of one calling. In the desert, prepare the way for the Lord. Make straight in the wilderness a highway for our God. That verse from Isaiah 40 is quoted in Matthew, Mark, Luke, and John. There are very few things recorded in all four of the Gospels. That verse is. And each time it's presented in conjunction with John the Baptist and his life message. He was a voice of one calling in the wilderness. See, I don't really want to be a voice of one. I want to be a voice of a big choir, right? It's fun to find 12,000 people that are all saying Jesus is Lord and slip in with them and go, yes. It's not so much fun to be in a group of 12,000 people that are not in favor of that, and you're standing there going, Jesus is Lord. John was willing to be a voice of one calling in the wilderness. I want to look at that. He's a breakthrough. He's the one who was to prepare the way for Jesus in his life and his ministry and all he did. See, when I imagine a breakthrough, apart from doing any study of it, what I want out of a breakthrough is I want a resolution to my problem. I got a bad diagnosis. I want it to go away. I want the doctor to say, I blew it. You want the mask to disappear. Excuse me, you want the mask to disappear? You want your heart function to be normal? Whatever the problem may be, you want your kids to be healthy? If there's a relational struggle, you want it to be resolved? You want everybody to be at peace? Whatever, the breakthrough, you just want the problem to evaporate and the goodness of God to make it all a big happy point. Nothing wrong with that imagination. It's just not particularly biblical. Breakthroughs result in transformation. They change your perspective. They leave you with insight and understandings different than you had before the intervention of God. So you don't just return to your old shape. You walk in a new way. You interact in a new way. Breakthroughs change everything. Are you ready for that? Those of us that need a breakthrough, are you ready for a different cadence in your life? Are you ready for a rearrangement of authority? Are you ready for a transformation of priorities? Or do you just want God to do what you want him to do so you can keep doing what you want to do? If I get really honest, that's really what I want. But truthfully, God loves us too much. Like my Bible says that if God loves you, he will discipline you. Oh. I don't want to grow up in the Lord. I mean, I've learned to value that. But I mean, if you just left me to myself, the truth is, no, I'd really like just to have my way.
4: Before we return to today's message, Pastor Allen wants to share a devotional to help you grow stronger in your faith.
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4: 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That's 855-577-2255. Now, let's get back to Pastor Allen with his message called Breakthrough, Alone in the Desert.
6: I'm going to suggest that it has an impact not only for you, but for the generations who follow you. In fact, if we start with Zechariah and Elizabeth and I have this couple who were childless and they're past the age where they're gonna bear children, it's just not reasonable anymore. Nobody has the expectation. They had those prayers, but they had them a long time ago. And And then the announcement comes, Gabriel, the archangel, shows up and says, you're going to have a child and you're going to name him John. And they're like, what are you talking about? I mean, Zechariah has enough questions that he gets struck mute for 9 months. Teach you to talk back. Aren't you glad we all don't get struck mute when we question the Lord? Have you know Pastor will be signing the message this morning? And John's born. And Zechariah and Elizabeth really step out of the scene completely after their time in the temple and taking John. They step out of the story, but John steps onto the stage. And that's where I want to start. It's in Luke chapter 3. It's right in the middle of this Christmas narrative. Zechariah and Elizabeth and John the Baptist are very much a part of the Christmas story. During the high priesthood of Annas and Caiaphas, the word of God came to John, the son of Zechariah, in the desert. Nobody knew why they were calling him John, because God said to. That was the message they got in the temple when Gabriel came to Zechariah. He said, you name him John. No, no, no. All the people said when it was time to name him, he said, he'll be Zechariah. It's the family. There's nobody named John in your family.

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3: Prepare the way for the Messiah so that all of humankind can see the way to salvation. And John said to the crowds coming out to be baptized by him, "You bunch of snakes, who warned you to flee from the coming wrath?" Just as a beginning point, I think a simple observation. We've been trying to stack some ideas, some breakthrough hacks, if you will. In this case, the breakthrough begins in the desert. John is a voice crying in the desert. He's not a voice crying in the temple. He's not in Jerusalem. Isaiah was a prophet of the court. He was comfortable in the palace. Jeremiah spoke to heads of state and the leaders of nations. John is a voice in the desert, a voice crying in the wilderness, a voice of one crying in the wilderness. Wearing clothes made of camel's hair and eating locusts, not bugs. It's a fruit that grows on a tree. I know you're disappointed. Breakthroughs often emerge in the desert. Seems odd to us. The desert's a remote part for most of us in our nation. If you live in Israel or the Middle East, I can tell you for my Jewish friends, the desert is not a place of punishment. It's a place of renewal. It's a place of refreshing. It's a place where God meets you. If they have a day off, they go into the desert. And from the biblical perspective, the desert is a place of renewal. I tell you that because if you're in a desert season, it doesn't feel so fruitful. It doesn't feel quite as opulent as you had hoped as it might. If it's a lean time, I would submit to you that's a very, there's a very high degree of probability that that's a breakthrough season. God hasn't abandoned you. In the desert, there's a stillness. In the desert, there's a quietness. In the desert, it's much easier to hear. I don't believe God has left you. There's a component of John the Baptist that I don't want us to miss. Jesus said he was the greatest of those born among women, a very revered character. But John the Baptist is an impossibility without the faithfulness of Zechariah and Elizabeth. What made John the Baptist's ministry possible, his life story possible, his impact possible, were the decisions that were made by his parents, by Zechariah and Elizabeth, upright people, godly people, people who overcame disappointment, people who had to have their life plans rewritten, their life schedule didn't emerge in the way they had hoped it would while their friends were building nurseries and welcoming children, they weren't. And so they prayed and they sought God and they still didn't. And it was became very obvious that that wasn't going to happen. It wasn't in their future. That just wasn't a part of their journey. And they managed to overcome that disappointment and not be defined by it. Zechariah is still serving in the temple. Elizabeth is still honoring the Lord, listening to the Spirit of God. And then Gabriel shows up and said, "Hey, I got some news for you. You're going to have a son." Except now it's like disruptive. Zechariah, I mean, he says, "I am old. And Elizabeth?" He was gracious. He said, "She's well along in years." "Gabriel, have you seen Lizzie?" In fact, it's a little bit of a moment. You know, Gabriel's delivering this message with some rather lofty language about John, and Zechariah says, "Hang on a minute. I'm old." And Gabriel says, "And you're going to be quiet for 9 months." Again, I'm very grateful God has not responded to me that way. How many times have you held up your hand to the Lord? "Well, not me. No, thank you. I don't even like church." So John the Baptist and his ministry emerged.

0: emerges from the faithfulness of Zechariah and Elizabeth, the willing to embrace their breakthrough, to reorder their lives, to be unique, to overcome disappointment. If they had not made those choices, John doesn't have a story to tell. There's a biblical principle here. I'm taking a moment with it because it's very important and it's essential, I believe, for the place that we find ourselves as a people right now. We need a generational story of godliness. We need a generational tale of a desire for righteousness and holiness and purity. We want a legacy of faith to be reestablished among us. Does that sound right? Why not let it begin with us and the aspirations that we have for our children and our grandchildren? I know we're in church and the answer to every question is typically Jesus. But in the quiet places of your life, when you're not in a church building and you're not sitting in the midst of a group of people that have raised their hands to identify as Christ followers, what aspirations do you truly hold for your children and your grandchildren? Fame, success, wealth, none of those things are inappropriate in and of themselves, but they'll be empty apart from a vibrant faith. You see, we've almost been totally co-opted by a secular culture. Our aspirations have become secular aspirations, our dreams secular aspirations, our priorities secular priorities. And again, I'm not trying to remove us from the world, we're in it, but the Bible says we shouldn't be of it. There's a difference. We have a different allegiance, a different set of objectives. It really is biblical. I can point to it. In 2 Timothy chapter 1 and verse 5, Paul is writing, Paul wrote the letter to a young man named Timothy. That's why it bears his name. But he's reminding him of what Paul knows of his life. He said, I've been reminded of your sincere faith, which first lived in your grandmother Lois and in your mother Eunice, and I'm persuaded now lives in you also. You're third generation, Timothy. I know the stock from which you come. Say, well, Pastor, I don't come from a family that's where there's generations of faithful people to the Lord. Good. Let's start a new trend. Pastor, my story's a little more broken. Most of ours are. Most of ours are. That's why in the previous session, we spent a great deal of time talking about a new name, establishing a new heritage, a new legacy. John's life isn't going to fit the normal pattern either. I don't believe any parent has an aspiration that their child would walk the path that John walked. Forget his impact. It's hard to imagine any parent raising their hand and saying, that would be my aspiration. We'll get to it in a moment. A generational legacy. Look at 1 Samuel chapter 1. This is Hannah. She's the mother of Samuel. At the point we're stepping into the narrative, she is childless as well. She said, I made a vow saying, O Lord Almighty, if you'll only look upon your servant's misery and remember me, and not forgive your servant, but give her a son, then I will give him to the Lord for all the days of his life. No razor will ever be used on his head. That last phrase could be a little blind to you. It's a commitment. Within Judaism, there was a sect of people. They're called Nazarites, not Nazarenes. Nazarenes are people that come from the village of Nazareth. It's a little community in the northern part of Israel, in Galilee. Jesus was a Nazarene. Nazarites are a group of people who take a vow, a special effort at setting themselves apart for the purposes of the Lord. They won't eat or drink anything that comes from the vine. They won't drink wine. They won't eat a grape. They won't even eat a raisin. And they don't cut their hair. Samuel, before he's born, before he's conceived, his mother said, I will rear him as a young man set apart for the purposes of God. I will give him to serve the Lord. Breakthroughs. Breakthroughs. We need a generational breakthroughs. Or our children and grandchildren are going to lose their freedom. If we remain on the trajectory we are on, they will not know the kind of blessings that we have known. I'm not talking about 100 years from now. We're bankrupt, physically and morally. We have to change. We can change. We've been given the privilege of changing. God has shown us mercy. Moses' parents hid him from Pharaoh's executioners. Joshua's life became of an extension of the assignment that God gave to Moses. David made the way for his son Solomon to build the temple and establish Israel's boundaries. Samuel's life and ministry, his impact upon the purposes of God, emerged from the faithfulness of Hannah. Samson's parents, one of Israel's judges, they committed him to be a Nazirite prior to his birth as well. See, children aren't yours, folks. They're a sacred trust. They're a sacred trust, and I'm quite confident you will give an account for that. Your grandchildren are not just a dalliance so you can spoil them and send them home for somebody else to straighten out. It's a temptation.
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2: 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I've been seeing a lot of prayer requests about people and worry. Hey, I am Katie Evans, and if you have a prayer request, go to the station website, enter the keyword prayer. It's going to redirect you to a crosswalk, and you're going to see prayer requests from so many people. And I've seen a lot of them that are about worry, so I was kind of digging in my Bible study this morning, and these verses about not worrying came up. I'll start off with 1 Corinthians 12:22-26. Then Jesus said to his disciples, "Therefore I tell you, do not worry about your life, what you will eat, or about your body, what you will wear. For life is more than food, and the body more than clothes. Consider the ravens. They do not sow or reap. They have no storeroom or barn, yet God feeds them. And how much more valuable are you than birds? Who of you, by worrying, can add a single hour to your life? Since you cannot do this very little thing, why do you worry about the rest?" So, I bring this up, not worrying, because May is National Mental Health Awareness Month. If you are struggling with your mental health, you can go to NAMI.org, N-A-M-I. That's the National Association on Mental Illness. It is okay to reach out, whether for prayer or for health, your mental health, but we're in this together.
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7: 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Mm. But I don't think the government's going to do that. 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
11: Hey, what kind of a day are you having? I was told a long time ago as an early believer that I should wake up in the morning and say, Jesus, what do you want to do today? Well, maybe your life, maybe today, maybe things this week have not been going the way that you'd thought. Maybe you've had your hopes a little bit dampened or maybe crushed. Can I pray for you right now? Lord God, I pray in Jesus' name that you would single out my brother and my sister right here, right now, to be objects of your affection, of your love, of your generosity, of your peace, of your very nature. Lord, I pray that you take my brother, my sister right now, and Lord, that you would sanctify them to be recipients of your goodness. Lord, your Bible says that you've sent us your word that you might heal us of all our destructions. And I pray that you do that now in Jesus' name. Amen.
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3: This is SoCal Connection with Larry Marino, a discussion with and about newsmakers who are impacting our lives here in Southern California.
14: Anything from that, I always worry about cutting a deal with the Chinese because a lot of times they don't follow through. 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
15: Yeah, that's the understatement of the century. You're right. 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
3: This program explores today's top issues with newsmakers in and around Southern California.
14: Do you think it's going to turn out Democrats 1 and 2?
16: There's as much, if not more, of a chance of that happening than there is a chance of having a Republican in the top two. And I'm not making a scare tactic there. If they don't stop beating up on each other, they're going to depress their own voters.
3: This is SoCal Connection with Larry Marino.
14: But first, we bring on our regular guest, Paula Cratium from Shepherd Church, who's working so actively to help others. And Paula, you have brought with you Larry Steele, who is the regional U.S. West Regional Director for the Children. It's good to have him with us. Good to have you on the program.
17: Larry is just an incredible leader for this program called Royal Family Camp. I'm going to have him explain, but the transformation that they can do in a kid's life in a week is remarkable. Larry, can you share with us a little bit about the camps and kind of what happens and the methodology and what you're hoping the results will be after a week?
18: So Royal Family Kids Camp is designed to mobilize the local church to introduce Jesus to children in foster care ages 6 to 12. Sounds like a monumental task. However, when we just allow our love for Jesus to flow through us, we can leave such an incredible impact in children who have experienced some of the most devastating things that we could possibly imagine to them. But Christ's love conquers all.
17: Larry, how it's always, when I first heard about Rosen camps, the fact that anything could happen in a week that can affect a kid's life seemed impossible. How did that happen at the camp?
18: It happens a couple of ways. It happens just organically and naturally because we're allowing children to just be a kid again in a safe and loving environment. All of that sounds kind of wonky a little bit, I guess is the best way to say it. But truly what happens is we train our teams in what it is to understand trauma and childhood trauma specifically, mm-hmm. and how do we connect to them as a result of their trauma. So even though we don't consider ourselves an intervention camp, healing and hope is restored to children in foster care just by being present in every conversation, being present in every activity. If a child's having a tough moment, just being present. We don't necessarily have to say anything or do anything, but just being there to know that we're not going to leave them like so many other people in their lives have left them really is transformational in that healing process.
17: Kids come back to the camp year after year, and do they develop relationships with the workers?
18: They do get to come back year after year. Our number one priority is to allow returners, or what we call returners, or children that are coming back second, third, fourth year, the priority to come. Because we want to build on the relationships that are established at camp. And it really, when you can see a child who comes the very first year, and then you see them come back the second year, the third year, the fourth year, the fifth year, that transformation is incredible. They run to people that they know, that familiar face, that safe person for them. And it's really just, it's humbling to see Christ's people react and work in such a united effort to reach these children.
17: And then many of them come back after they've aged out and they can't be part of the program. They come back as counselors, right?
18: That is correct. Yes. So year after year, across the U.S., we have hundreds of children who were campers come back to serve as adults. And there's no greater validation of the work that we're doing is when we have a child come back as an adult to serve.
17: One of the things I feel like is really telling, and I'd like you to talk about it for a second here, is the birthday parties, because I feel like that paints a picture of the population you're dealing with and the importance of being able to get away with these kiddos for a week.
18: Yeah. The birthday party is, for many of the children, is truly a highlight of the week. So traditionally birthday parties happen on Wednesday during the week of camp. So Tuesday night during mail call, every child gets an invitation to their very own birthday. We call it everyone's birthday. And for many of the children in foster care, they have never experienced a birthday of their own. And it's been my experience in 21 years of doing this, that some of them, when you ask them, hey, when is your birthday? I don't know. No one's ever told me when my birthday is. That's heartbreaking to me. So this is not your traditional birthday party. This is an over-the-top carnival-style birthday. DJ, bounce houses, slip and slides, carnival games. Just an overabundance of love and joy throughout, for some chapters, 2.5 to 3 hour event in the afternoon. And then at dinner time, we sing happy birthday to everyone, and they get either a slice of cake or a cupcake. And then no birthday would be complete without presents. And in the evening, during our chapel time, we call every child up individually and we give them their own birthday present. Now, with one caveat is they have to wait to open it until everyone has their present. And it's so exciting to watch them. They're looking, like if it's in a bag, they're peeking in the bag or they're trying to tear just the corner of the wrapper to maybe see what's in it. And they're waiting so patiently. But boy, when we say, okay, everybody open your presents, it is, the excitement is overwhelming.
14: Out of time. Wish we could talk longer. For the Children, U.S. West Region, Regional Director Larry Steele. The organization mobilizes the local church to host Royal Family Kids Camp and mentoring programs. What's the website? How can people find out more?
18: The website is www.forthechildren, that's forthechildren.org. We are in 45 states. We are all over Southern California. Look us up. We'd love to serve with you.
14: And Paula Krisham, you're doing your show Sunday afternoons, right? On KKLA.
17: Sunday afternoons at 2 o'clock. Lost and Found, and you can reach me at lostandfound.show, and I can connect you to Larry as well.
14: Thank you both.
17: Thank you so much, Larry, for having us on. Appreciate it.
3: This is SoCal Connection with Larry Marino.
14: David Moore, Steve Moore joining us right now. We're going to talk all things money. And, Steve, it's always good to talk with you. How you doing?
19: Thank you, Larry. Doing pretty well. Happy Memorial Day weekend.
14: Yes, indeed. Since we talked last, we had President Trump's trip to China. He says he got a whole bunch of really good deals and opportunities. Anything from that? I always worry about cutting a deal with the Chinese because a lot of times they don't follow through. They don't honor it.
19: Yeah, that's the understatement of the century. You're right. You know, as I was telling my friends at the White House, you know, and I think Trump understands this, when you're dealing with the Chinese communist government, and that's what kind of government they have there, and President Xi, you have to do what Reagan did with the Soviets, which is trust but verify, because these despots will read anything on paper and they'll shake your hand on it, but you have to make sure that they actually follow through. Look, I think Trump was the big winner out there in Beijing. There was a lot of pomp and circumstance and a lot of smiling faces, but Trump got some very good deals from China in terms of them buying more of our agricultural products, more of our beef, more of our paying for our technology products. And so on balance, it was a good deal. The one issue, of course, that was unresolved was what happens in Taiwan. We obviously want to make sure that Taiwan stays free and independent of China, but China has different ambitions.
14: And that's putting it mildly. They'd like to take control of it and make it theirs. But Taiwan, as far as relationship with us, really important, I understand, in the tech sector. They have really gotten into those chips, haven't they?
19: They're the world's producer of chips for NVIDIA and other major American companies. And so, you know, of course, you're right, Larry, that the Chinese would love to get their hands on those plants and run those themselves. You know, we'll see. It's you know, at some point, it looks like in the future, whether it's in, you know, 5 months or 5 years or 10, 20 years, at some point, China probably is going to try to take over Taiwan. But in terms of the economy, look, I feel better about things. I think things are improving. We've gotten some really good news on the economy in the last couple of weeks. Look at the stock market where we've had, you know, until the last couple of days, we've had really blockbuster record highs in the NASDAQ and the S&P 500. What's happening with these technology stocks is amazing. And so we continue to lead the world in, you know, we have 9 of the 10 top technology companies in terms of their valuations are in the United States of America. So one of the missions that Trump talks a lot about is we need to make sure that we dominate the next generation of technology the way we have in terms of companies like Google and Apple and Amazon with respect to the internet age.
14: Yeah, I always watch potato chip prices, something that I can relate to. And a bag of potato chips was up for a while to $7 out here.
19: Remember, by the way, you know, sometimes you all out there on the West Coast forget that California is not the country. So we're not paying $6 a gallon for gasoline or $7 for everything's more expensive in California because of your high regulations and high taxes and anti-business environment there. The good news is that for the rest of the country, we're not facing those really rapid price increases. But look, this goes back to what you and I have talked about week after week now for the last few months, which is that until we get the oil price down and until we get that Strait of Hormuz open, we're going to be facing really difficult times with respect to inflation. So inflation is now running about 3.5%, but I think it's probably going to rise to closer to 4%, which is not the end of the world. I remember it was 9% under Biden, but still people are, look at the consumer confidence numbers, they're down. So it's important for Republicans, if they want to hold, you know, the losses in the midterm elections, to make sure that we've got inflation under control and gas prices under control. And I think that will happen by the midsummer.
14: Yeah. Consumer price index edging back up a little bit, you think? Things are related to transportation costs. It makes things cost more to bring them into the stores, and so we all pay more.
19: Yeah, look at diesel prices. They're very high right now, and diesel is used by trucks, and trucks are delivering the food and the merchandise that we buy. So when their costs go up, it gets passed on to consumers. It's hard to predict when we're going to get the Middle East situation settled, hopefully sooner rather than later. But, you know, when you look at other aspects of the economy, you know, our manufacturing sector is doing pretty well. Our technology sector, never better. There's a lot of, there are still jobs out there for people too. The jobs market is pretty good. We got a pretty decent jobs report, a week or two ago. So, you know, things are tough for a lot of Americans in terms of paying their bills, but this is not a recession. And, remember people said that we're going to have stagflation. So far, we're not seeing that.
14: Yeah. But I worry about the midterms. Those who would like to see Republicans retain control of the House, the Dems are going to play that gas stuff, right?
19: Of course they are. Yeah, of course they will. And you know, like high gas price. Look, if the gas price is still over $4 a gallon come November, I think Republicans probably will lose the House and Senate. But if people feel like the direction of things is better, then I think Republicans can do just fine. I mean, look, you know, if you look at the polls, Republicans are very, very unpopular right now. But you know what's even more unpopular than Republicans?
14: What?
19: Democrats.
14: Oh.
19: You know, so people are looking at the Democratic Party, Larry, and what are they seeing on TV every night? They're seeing AOC. They're seeing Mandami. They're seeing, you know, Elizabeth Warren. You know, they're seeing these crazy people. The mayor of Seattle says, we don't need any of these businesses. Rich people here, bye-bye, you can leave. You know, so people have I think people are really disgusted with the leftward tilt of the Democratic Party. And that's one of the things that saved Republicans is the Democrats.
14: Yeah. Out of time, real quick, where can people read you these days?
19: Well, you know, go to unleashprosperity.com and get our free hotline. It's available to everyone every morning. It's a free email. And just sign up. 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And if you read it, Larry, as I say all the time on your show, you'll always be the smartest person in the room.
14: That's what I say. You copied it. Thank you much. Take care.
19: Thank you, Larry.
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21: President Donald Trump is crowing about the outcome of Tuesday night's primaries.
22: Quoting the president, I know how to win. I think I've proven that, haven't I? Suggesting that he's batting 1,000, Mr. Trump writes on Truth Social, and all 37 of the primary candidates he endorsed across a half dozen states won.
14: Rich Thompson reporting. And boy, all 37. Jim Ellis, how you doing? Good to have you on. Time for a report on Ellis Insight and, of course, our weekly get-together. A pretty good election week for Trump, huh?
23: Well, it certainly was. I mean, he couldn't be happier with the Bill Cassidy defeat. Remember, Senator Cassidy from Louisiana is one of, at the time, seven Republicans who voted to impeach him right after the January 6th debacle at the Capitol. And two of them are on the ballot this year. There's only three left in the Senate that voted to impeach him, Republicans. And so Senator Cassidy's on the ballot. Trump wanted from day one to go after him. And not only did he beat him, Cassidy didn't even qualify for the runoff. In fact, there was a stat that an individual came up with and said that this is only the second time in American history where a U.S. senator running for re-election failed to even come in second in his own primary. It was quite a statement from the Louisiana Republican voters. And then, of course, his main nemesis in the House, Thomas Massie from Kentucky, who, you know, is a libertarian. And he's a budget hawk. He's a Ron Paul's disciple that they supported heavily. And, you know, he was standing on principle for a lot of his votes, but it really got out of control here in the last year and became a real anti-Trump situation. And he went down 55-45. And remember, he had won seven elections there. So this was an entrenched incumbent who was really pretty popular in his district, but he just went too far and he's paid the price.
14: Well, and I think he voted against the big, beautiful bill. I mean,
23: he was going further and further. And then he and Ro Khanna from California, the Democrat from up in the San Jose area, they were the ones that pushed the whole Epstein files and got that discharge petition, because you need a member from each party to push that, and he was the Republican. So it was just one thing after another, and Trump is very pleased to see both of them go.
14: All right, I imagine he is. All right, let's jump around here. Republican Steve Hilton and Democrat Javier Becerra remain at the top in the latest poll on the race for California governor.
0: A poll released by the California Democratic Party on Tuesday shows Hilton in the lead with 22% support. Becerra is right behind him with 21% support. 15% of the likely voters surveyed back billionaire Democrat Tom Steyer, who has poured nearly $200 million of his own money into his campaign. The other leading Republican, Riverside County Sheriff Chad Bianco, is polling at 10%. He and Hilton were previously at the top of several polls, sparking Democrats' fears of being locked out of the November general election. I'm Daniel Martindale.
14: Kind of interesting there. Of course, this is a Democrat paid poll. And, you know, when you do a poll, you kind of you have a reason for putting out. You only put out the ones that you want that help your person. And if the Democrats show that Hilton is just slightly ahead, more Democrats will get out and vote. Or if they show a Democrat ahead, it shows, well, look, we can clean this thing up and shut out Republicans. What do you think of the polling so far?
23: Well, I guess we'll find out on June 2nd, but it makes some sense, because the Democrats really have no option but to coalesce behind one candidate, because there was too much data showing that it was mathematically possible for Steve Hilton and Chad Bianco, the two Republicans, to come in 1-2. Now, I think this is a mistake that President Trump made by endorsing Hilton, and Hilton then saying all Republicans need to coalesce around me. That really isn't true. They needed to split the vote and get enough for Bianco to get him into second. The Democrats really have in this huge field. Remember, there are 60 people on the ballot. They have no option but to coalesce behind one candidate, the leadership. And they were doing that with Eric Swalwell. And then, of course, he crashed and burned. Their only viable option is former Secretary and Attorney General and Congressman Becerra.
14: Yeah.
23: And I think it'll work. I think they will coalesce behind him. I think that the poll of showing, and this is not the only one that shows both Hilton and Becerra pulling away and running 1-2, and I think that's probably what happened.
14: And there is a choice, though. People voting in California do have a choice to see if they'd like to elect a Barack Obama on the ballot. Have you heard about this?
0: A Democrat named Barack D. Obama Shaw is one of the options. The man changed his name to honor the former president. He isn't the only candidate who changed his name to highlight his values. Living for God and Country DeMott is running with no party affiliation. He has been a chaplain and worked in pest control. DeMott says he will fight to end ICE raids and the vehicle miles traveled tax. 61 total candidates are on the ballot for governor. Some of their day jobs include hotel housekeeper, nurse, and musician. I'm Daniel Martindale.
14: Interesting, all the names on there. All those names will be there. You have to wade through them as you select your candidates here. And there's going to be someone, right, that looks at Barack Obama name on there and says, oh, there's Barack Obama. I'm going to vote for him, right?
23: That would help the Republicans there, because obviously those people would be Democrats and leftists. The other complicating factor for the candidate from a campaign situation with that huge crowded field, I mean, if the ballots were the same statewide, they could say, well, vote for number 23, you know, Steve Hilton, that type of thing. But each county does a different random placing for the candidates. So in one county, you might be number one. In another county, you might be number 60.
14: Yeah.
23: So that complicates the campaign messaging, because in a huge field like that, it would be easier for them to say, vote for me, you know, whatever. But they won't be able to do that, because each county controls its own ballot and they have their own random draw for ballot positions. So that makes it even more complicated.
14: Yeah. To the L.A. mayoral race, President Trump signaling support for Spencer Pratt in the race for L.A. mayor. A reporter asked Trump about Pratt while he was at Joint Base Andrews for U.S. Coast Guard Academy commencement.
1: I'd like to see him do well. He's a character. I don't know him. I assume he probably supports me. Does he support me? So, yeah, I heard he does. I heard he's a Big MAGA person. He's doing well.
14: Pratt, a former reality TV star, is a registered Republican, but is running with no party affiliation. He was, by the way, asked in a rare interview about why he's a Republican, and he tells a story that, he was told he needed to defend himself, and he went out and got a gun and wanted to be able to, register that and have a concealed carry permit, and found out that really only Republicans supported that, so that had him convinced and he became a Republican. He has put out some very, very well-watched videos using AI. It has gone viral around the world. A lot of people have seen them, and very funny, but they really make the case. Your thought about Spencer Pratt?
23: I'm one of the millions that have seen those videos, and they are, I think they're great. And it does appear that they've had some effect, because the polling indicates that Bass is way below 50, and she's going to get forced into the runoff in the that will be concurrent with the general election. And Pratt appears to be in second place. So that's what he needs to do. And my guess is those ads are going to be a legal test after the campaign. And that surrounds the AI proposed regulation and really how you can use someone's image, because it's so good. I mean, you would think that's really Karen Bass and some of those ads, Gavin Newsom in those ads.
14: Yeah.
23: And you could argue that it's, misleading, because obviously it is not that.
14: Right.
23: So and I think the Pratt ads are going to have a very long life.
14: Yeah. And in one video that was not made by Pratt, but Pratt did post it, involving what looks like, let them eat cake dinner, if you saw that one, in which there's one little scene of the character of Kamala Harris, where she puts down a bottle and says, "Crime in Los Angeles has been solved. I endorse." They do look like them, don't they? They really do.
23: Oh, they're tremendous. And I did see that ad, and I did not realize that was not a Pratt campaign ad. I thought that was from Pratt, but it was from an outside group.
14: An outside group made it, and he just reposted it. With technology, we can all sit there and describe what we want to have made, and the computer will do that for us. So,
23: it's amazing.
14: It is. It certainly, the folks at SAG-AFTRA do not like that, and obviously the world of Hollywood is a changing, and I don't know what side humans will be on this battle in the long term. Got a minute left. Anything we haven't covered, minutia minutes, what are you watching?
23: Well, the Trump endorsement in Texas for Attorney General Ken Paxton over Senator John Cornyn, that was a surprise. And this one, however, may not have the effect to what we've seen other endorsements have, because for a couple of reasons. First of all, the Republican runoff is Tuesday, the 26th. And virtually anybody voting in a runoff will know very well both of those candidates. Senator Cornyn's been in the Senate 4 terms. Before that, he was elected Attorney General. And before that, he was elected to the state Supreme Court in Texas. Ken Paxton has won 3 statewide races for attorney general and 2 very difficult primaries. So everybody voting knows both of these candidates. Furthermore, early voting is halfway done when Trump made that endorsement. So a lot of people had already voted. So I am not 100% sure that this particular endorsement will necessarily turn the tide for Paxton, but we will know when we talk again next week.
14: And then the Democrat who the winner of that race will face got some picking on by the president in one of those things outside an airplane where Trump says something like, "And he's a vegan."
23: Yeah.
14: A vegan getting elected in Texas?
23: And he's already got pictures of himself. This is James Tallarico, the Democratic nominee, who's the state representative from Austin. Of him chomping on a big turkey leg, which is just so fake. That's probably AI that he created, because he doesn't eat that stuff. And that's just not going to fly in Texas. So.
14: Yeah, they definitely eat their meat in the state of Texas. Well, we're following the elections. Obviously, a lot more will be known. Voting is taking place here in California. Get your ballot in. Everybody's been mailed one. Get it back in. It doesn't count unless it gets sent back, and there's a way on there to track it as well to make sure it gets there. Jim Ellis, the Ellis Insight. Thank you so much, ellisinsight.com. We appreciate it.
23: Thank you, Larry.
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2: If your cholesterol is high or there's blockage in your arteries, you need to know. You want some tests to determine what's happening on the inside. Should we be any less concerned about our spiritual heart condition? 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It's not what's on the outside that counts. We need to let God examine us on the inside and diagnose those things we can't see for ourselves. Jesus came to do radical heart surgery, to cleanse and transform us from the inside out by the power of His death and resurrection. Why not make an appointment with the great physician? Let Him examine your heart in the light of His Word. With Seeking Him, I'm Nancy DeMoss Walkmuth.
20: 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This is SoCal Connection with Larry Marino, a discussion with and about newsmakers who are impacting our lives here in Southern California.
14: Time to check in with Ann Dunsmore. She is a political consultant and fundraiser and weighs in on a lot of our political topics. Get her insight on this segment. Ann, thank you for joining us again.
16: My pleasure, Larry, always.
14: All right, take us to the governor's race. A week ago, you made a prediction about Becerra, and boom, he shoots up to the top. There's another pullout by the Dems that has Hilton at the top, but has Steyer kind of, you know, coming in there, and you know, the Democrats at least locking up 2 and 3 or 1 and 2. What's going on here? I mean, if you spent all this money, that just shy of $200 million, right, for the campaign so far from one of the candidates, you'd expect to show up pretty well. And it sounds like, you know, he's hanging in there.
16: He's hanging in there. I think the Democrats have just been made naked on their ploy to make people believe that they've got to rally around a candidate because, oh my gosh, Steve Hilton's in the lead. Nobody else thinks so. And the Democrats are holding on to their ballots. You can see it plain as day. Go online and look at it. A 2-year-old could go on the website and see that the Democrats are the ones holding on to their ballots. That this is a fundraising ploy. It's a scare tactic of their own ranks because their own people are not voting, and I don't blame them. They're not getting any direction from leadership, and the Democrats know it. Even the Labor Federation, as you know, endorsed 3 candidates. That's not leadership. That's waffling. So, you know, how do you go promote 3 people at the same time? You don't. Never have, never will, won't work, bad try.
14: No.
16: What's the little button that you hit at Staples?
14: Oh, yeah. Do you think it's going to turn out Democrats 1 and 2, Republicans shut out? What do you think?
16: There's as much, if not more, of a chance of that happening than there is a chance of having a Republican in the top 2. And I'm not making a scare tactic there. If they don't stop beating up on each other, They're going to depress their own voters. This is Bianco and Hilton. I'd say Steve needs to go out and focus on why Steve is great and less on Bianco. And Bianco needs to do his job and talk about why he's great instead of sending around, you know, 60-second reels on why, you know, Steve is, you know, the devil incarnate. Because what that's creating is a situation where you have haters. And the Bianco people don't even want to vote for anybody else on the ticket. They just want to vote for Bianco. He's trained them to be that way. It's very difficult, and I say that as a campaign manager for, you know, another statewide. I think, you know, my guy, Don Wagner, for Secretary of State, Wagner for California.com. Thank you very much. Anyway, he gets along with both candidates and, you know, would be happy to see either one of them, and it would be a very happy day if both of them got on there. But we need to be whole as a party and not look like the Democrats getting out of June, because they're going to be a train wreck. Yeah. It's going to take a long time for that to get fixed.
14: All right, take us to the L.A. City mayoral race. And I guess the quote that came out of Bass's mouth the other day suggesting that we need to provide dental work for meth folks because they can't get a job. That kind of got a lot of backlash that, you know, teeth may be important, but there's a lot of issues before that when it comes to.
16: Well, I missed that. Who said that?
14: Bass. Bass wants to have free dental work.
16: She's out of touch. She's grasping at straws that don't work. I'm sure her consultants are absolutely rolling their eyes, and it just is more proof that she absolutely has no idea what her priorities need to be. She's proved it. There doesn't need to be any more arguments. It's over. And Spencer, I've never seen somebody pick up on how and be so relatable and specific and molecular on solutions. Never. Yeah. Not like this.
14: Have you seen some of his AI ads with the little dancing bobbleheads as the various people?
16: Oh, the dogs and the
14: stuff. Yeah. You know, that's very entertaining, to be honest. When you watch most political ads, aren't.
16: Yeah, no, and being a little lighthearted right now is important. Now, by the way, these fires that are going on right now, which I'm driving by, these fires are really going to be a stark reminder of how bad she is. And this other person, I think, that's running is pretty much going to be dropping off the radar screen here. This is a Bass Pratt race. And, you know, I think that the timing is going to really hurt her. Kudos to him, man. No consultants. He's doing it on his own. It's a reality show that is not offensive.
14: Yeah.
16: It's really remarkable. I talked to Ed Rollins the other day, who's Ronald Reagan's campaign manager, if you remember. And he asked me about Spencer Pratt, and I said, wow, that's something else. And he goes, my wife, now he's in New York, and his wife is a very thoughtful person. My wife is obsessed with that campaign.
14: Yeah.
16: And I have friends in Orange County who are buying Spencer Pratt t-shirts. Who knew? Anyway, I wouldn't put anything past the ability of that campaign to take it all home in June.
14: Well, I think TMZ tried to nail him on the fact that he wasn't sleeping every night in the trailer in front of his lot. And he said, no, I'm not. You know, I'm up in Santa Barbara. I'm staying with my parents up there. And it's like, oops, you want to pick on a guy
16: nice
14: staying
16: try,
14: at his parents?
16: TMZ. Nice try, TMZ. Tabloid can work in your everyday life with these celebrities, but don't bring it into the political domain because you're going to get whacked.
14: Yeah. And the other side likes to say that he's taking advantage of the situation. Well, no, he lost his house. It's a fact, right?
16: Well, wait a second. So is Gavin Newsom taking advantage of California? Yeah. Well, yeah, I guess he is. But every politician is supposed to be addressing real life issues. Are we taking advantage of the cost of butter? You bet. You don't have to defend that. Are we taking advantage of gas prices? It's our job to talk about these things. It's our job to be relatable. And you know what? If you've been burned out of your home, you win. You win that argument because you have to go through all of that. You've got to go get insurance. You've got to rebuild your home. You have to mourn your loss. So, you know, whoever's criticizing him on taking advantage probably hasn't had the experiences he's had.
14: Yeah. So your prediction is that Pratt, without a lot of money, but with this savvy and these digital ads and some of the things he's doing, just the buzz in the room because he's writing this narrative of what happened to him and pointing out the others letting it burn without, you know, without water in the tanks, has that makes up for not having $100 or $200 million in ads, right?
16: Well, and she doesn't either, but what I guarantee you that the organic nature of the money going into him is probably epic. I haven't tracked it, but I know how these things go, and people are looking for ways to give him money.
14: Yeah.
16: I mean, hell, we'd all throw an event for him in Orange County if he decided he wanted to just come on down for a couple hours. He'd be a rock star down there, and he'd really capitalize on it quickly. Got a lot of L.A. transplants in Orange County. It means something to him.
14: Back to the governor's race in Steyr. I guess there were some reports on how he's getting close to $200 million in his spending. But then a story about the Fair Political Practices Commission investigating him because he did a interview or ad with a social influencer, and they didn't note that when it played. I guess there's rules they have to operate under. So, you know, you can get burned on all these things if you don't do them right. Any candidate can.
16: Well, and it's nice to have enemies in Sacramento who can walk down the street, you know, or walk down the hall to the Secretary of State's office and file a complaint. Yeah, I mean, it's, you know, you're in the media sector. There's everything about equal time, and it gets messy.
14: Yeah.
16: And this happens to newbies, especially ones who think that they can do whatever they want whenever they want because they have the money to do it. So,
14: all right.
16: There you go.
14: What about the effort to do away with the jungle primary? We briefly touched on it last week. You want to expand? We got a couple minutes here on this. As you know,
16: this is really go ahead.
14: Well, I was just going to kind of set it up. I think it was under Schwarzenegger in which this was done. The business community had kind of been behind it. The idea that there would be more moderate candidates didn't happen that way, did it?
16: No.
14: So failed experiment. Should it be changed back? Should there be a Republican and a Democrat?
16: Well, not every experiment gets it right the first time. That's why you got to start somewhere. And I think people are really looking when you're looking at a lack of choice in so many different ways. I'll tell you, it's an issue that's splitting both parties, which is interesting to watch. You know, you see that there's the top two primary, and the lexicon is going to become very differently, more specifically designed. You know, jungle primary doesn't mean the same thing as open primary. It doesn't mean that you can't vote for whomever you want, you know, in the primary. Do we want it? And by the way, when all of this happened, no party preference and American Independent were like 10-15%. They weren't one of the top two major voting blocks in the state. And so you've got no party preference and American Independent at 35% of the voters would be disenfranchised if we went back to, party primaries. And the sentiment these days, nobody likes the party machines on either side of the fence. So that no party preference group is going to determine how they'd like to be able to vote. And I got to tell you, there's a lot of candidates out there, true constitutionalists, who say, look, you've got to let anybody who's a citizen vote. And not put up any blocks. Not, you can't vote for whoever you want in the presidential primary. You can vote for whoever you want in the primaries, which is what we have right now. You have Democrats who want to go back to closed primary. The name alone is a turnoff. Closed to who? Oh, 35% of the voters in California. Well, that's not good. No, it's not. So there you have it. That's my opinion. And there's going to be variations on that theme to accommodate all the special interests. So you're going to see quite a few election reform initiatives put on the ballot by the legislature who's comfortable with one-party rule. That's what's going to happen.
14: All right, Ann Dunsmore, as always, we appreciate your time with us and looking at some of these political stories If you're sitting on your ballot, get it in, right?
16: Get that thing. Yes. Vote. I don't care how you vote. Go vote. Get vested. If you don't vote, you don't care that about the state California is in right now, and you're okay with the status quo. Vote, because it will change if you do.
14: All right. Thank you much. Ann Dunsmore. Thank you.
16: All right. Bye.
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3: Way they're going to make her look bad, and then a photo popped up, and she's like, "Oh, never mind."
4: Yeah, they certainly do. Should you also kind of realize that sometimes those mailers and slates, you know, there are obviously somebody paying for each one, and people buy to pay on. So we have to understand if you just see somebody's picture next to somebody else's, it doesn't necessarily mean they, you know, are the best of friends. Or what should we kind of realize about mailers?
3: Yeah, so mailers, there are basically three different kinds. There's the one that the candidates pay for themselves, and you can see that. They'll actually say paid for by at the bottom of those mailers. Take a look. If it's paid for by the candidate themselves, that means they approve that message. There are the slates that you just mentioned. Those are professional organizations that get paid to put those slates out. Some are incredibly effective at what they do. But yes, it does not mean that they paid to be next to someone. They just paid simply to be on there. And then the third are the political action committee ones, the independent expenditures. The unions in California spend most of those. And you can see, hey, this was paid for by so-and-so. Oftentimes, candidates will rely on those independent expenditures to be the ones that go heavy negative so that the candidate can kind of throw their hands up and say, oh, it wasn't me that said that. and so that's what you'll see oftentimes, the independent expenditures going very negative and the candidates trying as hard as they can to kind of stay positive about themselves. But that's, you know, that's politics, folks. If you want to stop getting those in your mailbox, go ahead and vote. But I do encourage you, Larry, track your ballot. And what I mean by that is the Secretary of State here in California and your county registrar of voters on their websites have a track your ballot function. I encourage you track your ballot because especially if you're voting by mail, there are oftentimes the opportunity for your signature to not be verified properly. And you'll find out right away if you're tracking your ballot and then you can cure it and make sure it gets counted. So vote now, vote early. But track your ballot as you do it.
4: You didn't say vote often. You just want to vote once.
3: This isn't Chicago.
4: Right. All right. So what should we know about endorsements? I know that like parties give them, organizations give them. Are they the seal of approval? What should you know? Sometimes, you know, there's a lot of good people running and parties don't endorse. It's like, you know, they kind of decide let them fight it out themselves. What is Orange County doing as far as endorsements when it comes to the Orange County Republican Party? Are you doing them this year, or did you kind of let everybody do their thing, or what?
3: Oh, we definitely endorse. So if you are interested in how the Republican Party of Orange County endorsed, please go to ocgop.org. We have our list there. Happy to have anyone who wants to see it, go ahead and see it. But the way we do it is we have a central committee, just like our Democratic counterparts in every county, 58 of them in California, they all have central committees. And you have to go through that central committee to be able to get the endorsement. Once you get the endorsement of a party, good things happen for you. Actually, not just the name, hey, I'm the endorsed Republican, but you can also start using things called member communications. You can use data that you get a lot of access to. There's a lot of good benefits that come from that. Generally speaking, though, if you see an endorsement from an individual, that is a stamp of approval. The reason for endorsements is for a candidate to trade on the reputation of someone else. So they want to make sure that they let you know, hey, if you know this candidate, if you know this elected official and you like that elected official, well, that elected official likes me and you should vote for me. That's mm-hmm. what endorsements are. And sometimes they come back to bite you. If you endorse Derek Swalwell for governor, you kind of wanted your name scrubbed off pretty quickly.
4: Ooh,
3: but that's kind of the nature of the beast in politics.
4: Yeah. All right. What else do people need to know? I mean, there's places to go if you want to drop it off. There's put it in the mail. What do people know about? What do they need to know about getting your ballot back?
3: Yeah. So in California, there are three ways to vote. The first way to vote is by mail. The second way to vote is by Dropbox, and there are all sorts of those all over California. They're bright and yellow. And then the third way to vote is in person. And a lot of people think you need to hold your ballot to vote.

0: 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You can actually start voting starting May 23rd in person. And if you want to find your closest in-person voting location, by all means, please do so at your local county registrar. So in the ocvote.gov, again, it's ocvote.gov. I encourage everyone, if you are holding on to vote in person, which I respect, I know a lot of people want to do that. They feel like it's more secure. Please do so as early as you possibly can, 11 days out. Make a plan for it. Because if you wait until that very last day, you could be waiting in a line 2, 3, 4 hours, like a lot of people did for Prop 50 this last year. Don't do that. Don't wait until the very last day to cast your ballot. 11 days out, you can start voting in person. Make a plan now. Go figure out where you're going to vote, drop it off, and then make sure it's been counted.
1: Speaking of Prop 50, are we using the Prop 50 districts now as people vote? Is this the new updated districts for this election? What do we know on the districts?
0: Yeah, we are. So Prop 50 lines in for the congressional races are the lines that you're going to be voting on. So if you got used to voting for a particular member of Congress, or you got used to voting in a particular congressional district, you may end up finding you're in a different spot. So City of Newport Beach, for example, got cut up into two districts. The bottom third, southern third is still in Congressional District 47. And the top two thirds are now in Long Beach's congressional district up in Congressional District 42. So Orange County itself used to have 6 representatives, now has 8, which means a lot more of the congressional power kind of moved out of our county and kind of comes in just a little bit. But yes, the congressional district lines for Prop 50, those darn gerrymandered lines, they are now what people are going to be voting on.
1: And it's fair to say the Democrats controlled this process, put it on the ballot, got it passed, and that the lines favor them? How would you say it?
0: Oh, they more than favor them. If it goes the way that the Democratic legislature and the Democratic Party and their leadership advocated for, they will move. We have 52 congressional districts in California. Right now, you've got, I should know this off the top of my head, Larry. 9, 10, I should know that. Republicans in office in California. That's going to move down to 4. And so out of a state with millions of Republicans, Prop 50, there's no question, disenfranchised millions of Republicans. And so, you know, you're watching the gerrymandering, redistricting fights going on all over the country. I shake my head every time a member of Congress or a state leader here in California condemns a Republican legislature for changing the lines mid-district, when I'm sitting there going, no, you did the same thing last year. You pitted neighbor against neighbor. Put it to voters because you had to. It was in the state constitution. And now there are streets like a street I stood in the middle of in Mission Viejo, California, where one side of the street is going to be on one congressional district, one side is on the other. And so now literally down the middle of a road in a residential neighborhood, you are splitting up neighborhoods just for what? Political gain? Power? That's exactly what this is. So, like, none of this is good for America. I'll just say none of it's good. But in California, we are effectively nullifying our power in the federal government by reducing the allocation of Republicans. But that is what we're facing. Yeah. And we're going to see if we can't just pull a Rudy, Rocky moment and win some that we shouldn't.
1: All right. Well, what about the districts where they kind of made it R on R race? I mean, you've got Young Kim in a battle now against Calvert, right? And that's the other dirty little trick of how they do this. They make us eat our own.
0: Right. So this is called cracking and packing. So you crack up Republicans to dilute them into Democrat districts, and then you pack a bunch of Republicans into one so that they have one. But then, of course, you end up with this situation where you have longtime Republicans and members of Congress, Young Kim versus Ken Calvert. Young Kim has represented Orange County for a long time. Ken Calvert has represented Riverside County for a long time. They are now facing each other, and it's pretty tough, man. One of those two is going to end up being the member of Congress coming out of Congressional District 40. But it is ugly right now. It is brutal. And my job as the chairman of a county party is to make sure that that fight doesn't bleed down into our down ballot races and cost us some wins where we probably otherwise should. Fortunately, so far, that hasn't been the case. But I got a lot of work ahead of me, my friend.
1: It's so sad to see the negative ads against a Republican for another Republican. But I guess that's how you do it. There's no way else to stop.
0: Yeah. Yeah. I mean, look, I know people complain about negativity in politics, but they wouldn't do it if it didn't work. And so I hate seeing it. I hate seeing the RVR. That is exactly what the purpose of Prop 50 was. And it's tough, but I'll tell you, it's nothing compared to the Democrat versus Democrat in the governor's race. So I'll just say, I'd rather be me right now than the head of the Democrat Party for California.
1: And Tom Steyer keeps spending your money, right? You know.
0: I think he's over $170 million of his own money spent in the race to be governor.
1: Million. I love how you say that. It reminds me. Yes. Well, that's it for our time together. I'm sure we'll talk again. But you want folks, remember to vote. You've got your ballot. Get it back in. Track it. And that's basically it, right?
0: That is it. And happy to help guide your vote if you ever need any help, OCGOP.org.
1: You'll come over and vote for them.
0: Thanks, Larry.
1: All right. Appreciate it. Will O'Neill, chair of the Orange County Republican Party, our guest in this segment.
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4: Hannah Harper, she's the winner of season 24. She emerged as in the finale against other finalists who I also understand were singing gospel songs. And she is known for singing these Christian songs on that program. And I think, you know, as we've been talking about our kids and we're talking about the next generation, the fact that in 2026, the winner of American Idol, voted on by fans, is somebody who is a Christian, somebody who loves Jesus. She sings country gospel. She's the first person to win from that genre since Carrie Underwood. She won in a long time ago, 2005. So it's been a while. She is married, and the fans joke and say that she sings resurrection rock. She's bluegrass influenced, though. A lot of good Tennessee theology out there in those bluegrass songs.
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13: 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And Keep the Faith is designed to share that hope in every story and song. Welcome, I'm Donna Cruz, along with Keith Stevens.
14: 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On Keep the Faith, the celebration sounds something like this.
15: 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Just breathe.
16: What would it look like to just hit the bullseye? What if you hit the bullseye and then I took care of all these outer rings of your life? And I think for me in general, I needed to stop the pace.
17: This military population reminds us that there is still a large quantity of people who would give up their lives if necessary for the beliefs that they have in our country, but ultimately in God.

0: Whether it's the snow of winter, the flowers of spring, the sunsets of summer, or the leaves of fall, there's beauty in every season. And next on Keep the Faith, you'll hear how that's true in the seasons of your life too, even when they're hard.
1: Lately I've been reeling, watching the nightly news. Don't seem to find the rhythm, just wanna sing the blues. Feels like a song that never ends.

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1: Hey, I'm Keith Stevens. What's your favorite season? You probably didn't say a season of waiting. That can be so tough and yet so beneficial. Nikki Koziars is with Proverbs 31 Ministries and knows that feeling all too well. She and her husband have been waiting to finalize an adoption of three boys. She shares about these times in her new book called You're New Now.
2: We've been in this season for 5 years. That's a long season of transition. And I mean, we're at the end and we're almost to that place where they are coming home, but it has been so slow. And so sometimes in our culture, we are big on like, let's find ways to do this bigger, better, and faster. And one of the things that I always tell people and I tell myself is that the timing of God cannot be rushed by the impatience of man. Because what happens is when people rush through transition and they don't allow the process to shape them into who they're becoming, a lot of times I see people get to the next season and they are still holding on to the things from the previous season, the hurt, the pain, the frustrations, the fear, and it's a disaster. And so instead of asking God just to hurry up and get us to the next place, we can ask God to slow our souls down and to really let us experience the emotional growth, the spiritual growth, some of us physical growth, mental growth that we need to have in order for us to get to that next place in life. Another

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2: I'd love to share the story of my husband. He's actually 34 years old in Air Force basic training right now, and joining the military has just been a long time, a dream of his for years, truly in the making. But he was told throughout this journey he had to lose, he lost over 120 pounds just to be able to get into basic training. And when the pandemic hit, you know, the world shut down, and he knew this was this window of opportunity, and he just started running, and the gym shut down, but it didn't stop him. He ran over 400 days consecutively, and I just saw such a drive and dedication in him that I truly had never really seen before. And throughout his journey, he was, you know, told he was too old, was told, you know, that he would have a hard time losing the weight, and it just really drove him. It is such a powerful testament just to the grace of God and it never being too late to fulfill your dreams.
1: 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For more information on how to share, just visit keepthefaith.com.

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2: 9 innocent people were killed right outside of Jerusalem when a missile hit their homes. There are dozens of others injured.
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1: I'm Brandy Lene. The difference between a friend and an enemy is sometimes just a choice to forgive. Bruce Peterson's dad served proudly in World War II and has shared many stories with his son over the years since.
2: My parents moved into a seniors community, and one of the things that they encourage the families to do that move in there is to sit with different people in the dining room at dinner time. And they didn't have anybody to sit with, so the people that worked there put them with another couple that didn't have anybody to sit with, and so they sat down and started to get to know each other. And my dad noticed that the gentleman had kind of an accent, and my dad said to him, "Where are you originally from?" And the gentleman said, "I'm from Eastern Europe." My dad said, "Oh, that's kind of interesting, because I was in Eastern Europe during World War II." And the guy said, "Well, so was I." And my dad said, "Well, to be more specific, I was over in Belgium." And the guy said, "Well, that's interesting, because I was too." So my dad said again, "Well, to give you a little more detail, I was in Battle of the Bulge." And the guy said, "So was I." My dad said, "Well, this is interesting, because I was at the Battle of the Bridge of Remagen." He said, "What were you doing?" And the gentleman said, "I was a gunner on a German tank." My dad kind of stopped for a second, and he said, "That's really interesting." And the gentleman said, "Why?" And he said, "Because there was only one tank there when I got shot." And the gentleman said, as his mouth began to drop, "That means I shot you." It was kind of a, my mom said, kind of a quiet moment, as these two guys look at each other and realize that they were enemies during the war. And here they are sitting across from the table from each other. And this individual had shot my dad. And my dad finally spoke up first, and he said, "Look, you did what you had to do during the war, and I did what I had to do." So, and they were enemies during World War II, and now they're good friends in the community they live in. It's kind of interesting how God works that all out. And you never know when you might be sitting across from somebody who was your enemy at one time, who could become your friend.
3: Look what you've done. How could you fall so far? You should be ashamed of yourself.

0: done.
1: Boundaries really should never be used to control, manipulate, or even punish another person. And when we try to place a boundary on another person, that's going to be a really frustrating experience if that person is unwilling or incapable of making the changes that we want.

0: So when there's that dynamic of me giving level 10 access and another person only bringing level 3 responsibility, I need to do boundaries the healthy way, which is I create a boundary in the situation around myself, and I reduce the level of access that I give to the level of responsibility that they are willing and capable of demonstrating.
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8: 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And my coach said to him, that's just his

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1: Hi, I'm Donna Cruz. 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
2: Little League Baseball. Woo! It was the days of Soul Train, the hippest trip in America. Man, I had a big old giant Michael Jackson afro. But here was the problem. I was a pitcher on a baseball team. And one of the coaches, he got a little bothered with little Timmy Story because he said, why does that kid have such a big afro? Because every time he throws a pitch, his hat falls off, he's got to pick it up. And my coach said to him, that's just his style. Not everybody is going to understand your style. You've been born an original. Don't die a copy.

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5: I'm Brandy Lene on Keep the Faith with an encouraging thought from Eleanor Roosevelt. 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

Here's the things that I've learned in thinking a lot about fear. First of all, that fear is an option. It's not an obligation. Number two, fear is not a sin. Let fear do its work. It'll knock at the door. Let it alert me to potential dangers. 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And for heaven's sake, don't invite it to spend the night. And three, deal with fear as quickly as possible. Take all your fears to your Father.

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5: You wouldn't trust a doctor who performed a checkup based only on outward appearances.
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5: If your cholesterol is high or there's blockage in your arteries, you need to know. You want some tests to determine what's happening on the inside. Should we be any less concerned about our spiritual heart condition? We all have a history of spiritual heart disease. It's not what's on the outside that counts. We need to let God examine us on the inside and diagnose those things we can't see for ourselves. Jesus came to do radical heart surgery, to cleanse and transform us from the inside out by the power of His death and resurrection. Why not make an appointment with the great physician? Let Him examine your heart in the light of His Word. With Seeking Him, I'm Nancy DeMoss Walkmuth.
8: Greg Laurie here. You can overcome anything you're worried about right now with prayer. The Apostle Paul says, don't worry about anything. Instead, pray about everything. Tell God what you need and thank Him for all He has done. Then you will experience God's peace, which exceeds anything we can understand. And this peace will guard your heart and mind as you live in Christ Jesus. Turn your worry into worship and turn your panic into prayer.
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0: Faith, the home of contagious encouragement. We're so glad you're here. I'm Keith Stevens.
1: And I'm Donna Cruz. One of the most encouraging gifts we have is the gift of freedom. And we can celebrate today with songs and stories of hope like these.
2: And so I get off the bus and we go up in his little apartment and he starts pulling out photo albums and shoe boxes and he's got all these medals from when he, you know, was decorated as a soldier. I mean, this guy's a hero.
3: God is doing a new thing. Take your time to look up and pay attention.

0: This is Keep the Faith.
1: I'm Donna Cruz. We all appreciate a second chance, but how do we make the most of it? Our friend Dan Wilt has an idea or two.
2: Recently, I was at a coffee shop with a friend in my hometown. It was what some call a hipster coffee shop, in that the room was full of skinny jeans, scarves, art installations, and even environmentally friendly trash bins. I was with a friend who wanted to order what was called their cookies and hot chocolate platter. I'm sorry, that's what the young man said with the beanie at the cash register. We're not able to make the specialty hot chocolate. Okay, my friend said, I'll just have a glass of milk with the cookies. I'm sorry, the young man said again, we can't do that. You see, the specialty chocolate that we use in the hot chocolate is specially paired with the chocolate baked into the cookies. Besides, that chocolate that we use in the specialty hot chocolate won't melt in cold milk. My friend and I looked at each other quizzically, and then my friend knew exactly what to do. May I order a plate of cookies? Then separately, may I order a glass of milk? Oh, absolutely, the young man said. We must have laughed all the way to the table. Maybe, like that young man, you've been seeing something one way, and seeing it another way just needs to come from an outside source. Sometimes our best second chances come when we look to others to give us input, maybe in an area that we've continually been missing the obvious in. That outside perspective could literally change the game for us.

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1: Out of my hands and into yours. Out of my hands and into yours.
2: 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There's that old saying that if you love something, you let it go. If it comes back to you, it's yours. Yes, that's sometimes how love stories go. Maybe you've seen it in your own life and can encourage someone else who's going through that very thing right now. We've teamed up with lovestories.com to bring your love story to life and would love to hear it at 800-361-4490. 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
3: My boyfriend is trying to get into the Army. He started dating and I was really, really struggling with the idea of him leaving. And I thought I was okay with it. And I was just trying to do it out of my own strength and, you know, try to put on a good face for everybody that asked me how I was doing. He couldn't even bring it up without me crying. And then one night, I just decided to give him to God, and he completely freed me from everything. And I have so much peace. Like, now I'm so happy and excited for him to get in. Just give it to God. Like, you can feel like you're in control of someone else's life, but it's like you're not. And it's the least you can do is just be there and support that person in what they're doing and just come alongside and be an encouragement.
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6: Life can be so serious, so it's okay to have fun. One woman shares how she's finding it in the little everyday things. 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
1: Hey, I'm Keith Stevens. You like having fun, but sometimes it can get lost in the busyness of day-to-day life. Annie F. Downs is a New York Times best-selling author and podcaster who shares how to make fun into a lifestyle in her book, Chase the Fun.
2: What's something we can do that's fun? Well, let's get the hose out and let the nephews run around in the water and just laugh at them, or let's try a new restaurant tonight that we haven't tried yet. It's simple things. It's one little decision a day. It doesn't have to be like, okay, everybody, get in the car. We're driving to Disney World. Even though that's very fun and really great, it is. That isn't always going to be an option for everybody. But where you eat dinner tonight is a great option. You got to decide something. So can you turn tonight's dinner, whether you're cooking it at home or going out to eat somewhere, can you add a little level of fun where everybody has to order something green, or everybody has to score their meal, or everybody has to cook one part? Just adding a little fun to every single day, it really lightens. Even in laughter, the heart may ache. Finding that at some point every day, I feel like it has made me more spiritually healthy as well as emotionally. You made the

life. We really want to be close to our spouse. We want to be known, and we want to know, and we want to be supportive of each other. So you don't have to be alike, but you do have to share life with each other. That's what marriage is all about. Love is

We're sharing life intellectually, emotionally, socially, spiritually, physically. And when we do that, we have an intimate relationship that is loving and supportive. And that's what we all want. That's what we desire. Love.

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2: 9 innocent people were killed right outside of Jerusalem when a missile hit their homes. There are dozens of others injured.
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7: And then guess what happened? Guess who showed up in her life? And Grant knew the answer, and I could see that he was choking over the words. He actually grabbed his cell phone and texted the words to me, I can't talk.
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1: I'm Donna Cruz. Maybe you're feeling like every decision you make leads you somewhere you don't want to be. There is hope. Army Chaplain Captain John McDougall lives with and relates to people in really tough situations every day. He's written a book called Jesus Was an Airborne Ranger, based on his past experiences in Afghanistan and stateside. There was one soldier whose situation started to turn around with just one word.
2: But I'd met with Greg several times before. He would even come to church with me, and this particular morning he wasn't there. And my phone rang and it was Greg, and I took the call in the hallway. He said, "Sir, I need to see you." He was telling me all about the struggles he'd been through and how he's feeling depressed and down, and marriage wasn't going well and life wasn't going well for him. I said, "Boy, Greg, I really wish you'd been at service today. We talked about the Jesus and the woman at the well. And if you remember the story, you know, this woman was at the bottom of her life too. Things had not gone well for her. She was a low place in life." And I said to Greg, and then guess what happened? Guess who showed up in her life? And Greg knew the answer. He tried to voice it to me, but he couldn't get the words out. And I could see that he was choking over the words. And I thought it was just emotion. He actually grabbed his cell phone and texted the words to me, "I can't talk." So I went immediately into prayer. And I finished the prayer, and I asked him the question again, just to be sure. I said, "Greg, who was that showed up in that woman's life?"

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5: I'm Keith Stevens on Keep the Faith with an encouraging thought. Out of suffering have emerged the strongest souls. The most massive characters are seared with scars.

And so as painful as it is, in some ways, I think it's like the lesson that God is showing me over the span of life, that love is long and love is long-suffering and patient. And God oftentimes takes us through things over months and years that we would love to be over with in a week, because he really is working some internal muscles in our heart that are opening us up to him.

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1: 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Before jumping to conclusions about life, we should ask God to help us see behind the scenes. And this is David Jeremiah, encouraging you to get on the road to new life. 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
6: 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I'm Donna Cruz.
7: And I'm Keith Stevens. There are so many men and women in all walks of life who sacrifice to allow us to live a life that's free. And what a life it can be. It's an honor to spend some time today with a man who loves God, his family, and this country. He was the star of the hit show Hercules. And more recently, he's been in movies like God's Not Dead and Left Behind, Rise of the Antichrist. Kevin Sorbo, welcome to Keep the Faith.
8: It's so great to be here, celebrating the things we value in this country. 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
2: I'm Keith Stevens. There's a difference between listening and hearing. And when it comes to building a strong home life, that can be pretty important. Dr. Johnny and Leslyn Parker are part of the team sharing the insights they've already shared with over 200,000 couples.
3: We're at this impasse and we're not hearing each other. And I stopped and I said, honey, what do you want me to hear that I'm not hearing? She said it. I echoed what she said. Breakthrough happened. I mean, it was like we were in emotional congestion, emotional traffic, and boom, exit ramp. And I said, man, what just happened back there? And I read in Psalm 116:1, where it says this, I love the Lord because he heard my cry and he inclined himself to me. I said, that's what happened. And I wrote this in my journal. Whenever we feel heard, we feel loved. And whenever the heart feels loved, it's because we felt heard. And so that question, what do you want me to hear that I'm not hearing? I have taken that to Fortune 500 companies where teams have not been able to communicate. But when we coach them and we give them that question, okay, Jim, what do you want Tim to hear? Sally, what do you want Michelle to hear? And we start coaching them around that, breakthrough happens.
4: Is

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1: My husband's currently activated military, and he's in Texas for a year. And we have three girls, and he left when our youngest was a month old. We've had me doing things by myself. One lady in particular, on Wednesday night after church, she said, "Have you got anybody to help you? I saw that you needed some help on Facebook." And I said, "No, I haven't." And she said, "Well, I'm going to go home with you on Wednesday night to help you get all your kids in bed after church." And another lady from my old church, she called and asked, and she says, "Well, my youngest daughter is at the soccer field with us while my oldest daughter's played in soccer. Can she come and stay with you and help you?" Thank you from the bottom of our hearts for all the love that they show our

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1: I'm Donna Cruz. When you see a man or woman in uniform, it's hard not to be filled with gratitude. In her book, Calling, Jen Tringale talks about what she saw and did when members of the military and their families came through her local airport.
2: They had just lined up all of these little kids who had lost a parent in combat. Somebody started singing the national anthem. Everyone just came to a standstill. They saw all these little kids lined up. There was military personnel there. And when the anthem started, of course, all these soldiers went in to salute. So I just grabbed my phone, you know, like we all do now when we're in the middle of something and we're experiencing it, we record it. And so I did, and I had sessions that night and two or three the next day. It was like Sunday night at 10 o'clock. And I got into my hotel room and I opened my Facebook page and I was like, what in the world? It had gone viral. I think at that point, it was almost up to 1 million views. It really didn't have anything to do with me at all, except I just happened to be there to witness it. It was really about these incredible Gold Star families that we owe such a debt of honor and gratitude to, and to let them know that we will never forget their sacrifice, and that that sacrifice that they made continues long after the war is over.

0: Some stories make you laugh. Some make you think. Steve Brown's often do both. Here's one now, thanks to our friends over at Key Life for helping to make encouragement contagious on Keep the Faith.
1: God sometimes, because he loves us, puts us in scary places. 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I'm Steve Brown. 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
7: Maybe you've gotten things out of order. Coming up next on Keep the Faith, the CEO of Marriage Helper shares about priorities.
8: The marriage relationship has to be the strongest relationship in the family. The kids always need to come second because it is from the husband and wife that a strong family unit is formed.

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1: I'm Keith Stevens. Kids change everything and often become the center of our world. And that can definitely change your marriage. But Kimberly Holmes says there's a way to avoid that. Kimberly is the CEO of Marriage Helper, and her kids happen to be adopted.
2: Adoption is such a blessing and definitely does have some difficulties. We only have adopted children at this point, and so I don't have anything to compare it to. But I know that especially during the first year of bringing those kids home, you really have to focus a lot on the children. And of course, you have to bond and attach, and it takes work and intentionality to get that to happen. Now, how this can really affect marriages for having adopted children or even the biologically born children is that when you take focus off of focusing on the marriage and stop being intentional about growing and cultivating that relationship, then it takes a hit. And the marriage relationship has to be the strongest relationship in the family. The kids always need to come second to the husband and wife relationship, because it is from the husband and wife that a strong family unit is formed. And so while you're growing kids up and raising them and doing all of those hard and difficult and amazing things, be sure that you are focusing on spending quality and quantity time with just your spouse as well. I've been thinking

0: And I would ask these guys in the afternoon, all of them pretty successful, wealthy guys. And I said, how did you get to where you were? Every one of them said, you know what? I failed. And then I failed again. And then I failed again. And they said, we used failure and no's as a positive, not a negative.
1: This is Keep the Faith.
2: An emergency message from the International Fellowship of Christians and Jews.
3: 9 innocent people were killed right outside of Jerusalem when a missile hit their homes. There are dozens of others injured.
2: President and global CEO of the Fellowship, Yael Eckstein.
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2: Chairman Emeritus for the Fellowship, Bishop Paul Annear.
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3: I'm Brandy Lene with an encouraging thought on Keep the Faith. Freedom is the oxygen of the soul.

So fortunately for me, I had a mentor in my life at the time, and he instantly saw this decision through, I think, God's lens. And he told me this. He said, David, the last thing you need to worry about coming out of college is how much money you're going to make. He said, focus on a leader that you want to be more like, with a company that you could be proud to work for, doing a job that you're passionate about and gifted at. And boy, that just made total sense to me. So I decided to use that as my criteria, and I've never looked back. If there

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3: What do you mean we don't talk
4: anymore? When was the last time we sat down and just had a conversation?
3: For crying out loud! What do you think we're doing now? I could be watching the game, I could be playing the computer.
4: Watch your silly game, okay?
3: Fine!
4: Alone.
3: I usually do.
2: Well, maybe you and your spouse know conflict like that all too well. Like you've memorized that pattern and those habits and the dance steps. And every time you have a disagreement or a tough issue to navigate, there you are again. If you can relate, we have some hope and practical help for you today on Focus on the Family with Jim Daly. I'm John Fuller, and thanks for joining us.
5: You know, how many couples have these disagreements, and then hours later, days later, you're going, what was our problem? What were we talking about? What we were fighting about?
2: Remember, yeah.
5: You can remember the intensity of it, but oftentimes you don't even remember what the noun of the trouble was. You know, what was the subject? And that's because we're reacting out of a dysfunction somewhere that we learned. I mean, it's a trigger, right? Mm-hmm. And we're pushing each other's buttons. That's one of the things I am way too good at with Jean, at pushing that button. And I feel bad about it, but it's almost like a reflex. You know, when she says something to me, I just go, bing. And then, boom, she reacts to that, and then off to the races we go.
2: Yeah.
5: Now, you would think after being married 39 years, we'd have some of this figured out. And we do, and we're getting better. But it still comes up, you know. It just pops its ugly head, and then we got to say, I'm sorry, we forgive me, which is all good. But why not go there in the first place, right? And today, we're going to give you some tools to be able to recognize those patterns in your life, and then how to maybe respond with the adult brain that God has given us.
2: Yeah, Ron and Nan Deal are here. Ron is back here. He's joined us a number of times for a variety of conversations. He's a marriage and family therapist, probably best known for his work with step families. His wife, Nan, is a former teacher and travels, and they speak together at marriage conferences. And together, they've written a terrific resource called The Mindful Marriage, Create Your Best Relationship Through Understanding and Managing Yourself. And you can learn more about our guests and get a copy of this resource. The details are at focusonthefamily.com/weekend.
5: Ron, welcome back. Nan, welcome for the first time. It's great to have you.
6: Thank you. It's good to be here.
5: It's always a little more difficult when the spouse shows up for this kind of interview, right?
7: It's going to be
5: real. Because we sound so brilliant as husbands or as just a wife.
7: Yes.
5: But when we're together,
6: right,
5: it's accountability time.
7: That's right.
5: I think Jean might say, yeah, you could write the book, The Mindless Marriage. So no, Jean would never say that. But I might think that she's thinking that. But it's so true. Why? Let's start right there. Why us, I would say, mature Christians walking with the Lord a long time, how do we still fall prey to these kind of traps that we should be, like Paul says, renewing our mind day after day?
7: Right.
5: I've probably been a Christian for 8,000 days of my life, maybe more, and sometimes I still don't know the right way to respond.
7: You guys, we have learned so much about how the brain and body, soul works in the last 20 years. Neuroscience has taught us a tremendous amount about the brain and how it functions. You mentioned 39 years. Nan and I have been married 39 years. We tell our audiences, we're just beginning to figure this thing out. Like, why has it taken so long? But I think it's the same reason why most people listening or watching right now go to church on Sunday, hear truth, and walk out going, that was for me, and nothing changes.
5: Right.
7: Because there are certain things that are set neurologically within the brain. It is our mind that needs to tell our brain how to behave. Mm. Now think about that for a minute. Paul's talking about renewing your mind. It's your mind that is above your brain, but there's a physicality to your brain that develops neurological pathways that get set. You said a minute ago, Jean might say something and you reflex. That is exactly the right word.
5: Oh, yeah.
7: Your brain has a reflex. Yeah. And in a nanosecond, you go from 0 to 100 because literally what's happened is something in the prefrontal cortex has been triggered by a pain that you've experienced, and your midbrain takes over. It's sort of like your thinking brain goes offline, your midbrain takes over, and all it knows to do is fight or flight.
5: Yeah.
7: And as long as your mind lets your brain go there, you will do the same thing you did when you were 6 or 15 or 25 or your immaturity.
5: 50 or 60?
7: 50 or 60.
5: Really? Yeah.
7: But well, the beautiful thing is you don't have to end there.
6: And scripture is clear. The flesh wants what the flesh wants. But we're asked and called to walk in the Spirit, which takes a lot of self-control.
5: Yeah, it does. Now, you guys have written this book together, and probably the best way to demonstrate some of these things is by your examples.
7: We have lots of them.
5: So let's go to that moment when the bottom was dropping out of your marriage and you felt something. Describe what was going on. What was the phrase or what was said that caught your guys' attention?
7: You want to tell it?
6: I think I showed up with suitcases and I said, it's either you or me.
7: Yeah.
6: I am done. It was just, I was done with that cycle and that dance.
5: Did you even understand it at that time, what was happening?
6: I didn't understand what was happening, but I was, our boys were preteen at the time.
7: This is 2007, by the
6: way. I was tired of chasing after my husband, who was chasing after so much in ministry and helping so many other people. And here we are. And I have these about to be three young men. And it was just the same thing. And it just kept cycling. And I kept responding. And he kept responding. And it just was, 20-something years in? And it was like, it's either you or me or get us some help, basically.
5: Wow. Because I mean, that's pretty dramatic.
6: He's a therapist. Yeah. I'm like, obviously, you can't fix this. So get us some help to help fix this.
5: Did you ever say to Ron, you're looking at this stuff all day. Why can't you apply it in our relationship?
6: Yes.
7: Absolutely. And what I want to say is, it's not like, and I think most married couples listening can relate to this, it's not like it's black or white. Either your relationship is all great or all bad. As a matter of fact, most of us, and to that point in our marriage, I would say we were among those who had lots of good, lots of positive.
6: Yes.
7: There had been lots of growth and change and I had been working on some of me and family of origin stuff, but at the end of the day, there were still those dysregulated reactive moments that were really, really bad.
5: How did you respond with Nan's declaration of, I need more?
6: I truly believe it was, now looking back, Holy Spirit moment of, because he didn't bow up like he usually does and get defensive. He was like, I'll do whatever it takes.
5: It was more serious for some reason.
6: Yeah, he got down on his knees and said, I'll do whatever it takes. I don't know what I said that night or how I said it, but you knew I meant business that night. And so the next day,
7: I was deeply convicted in that moment.
6: We were in Terry's office.
7: And she started saying, get us some help. And I said, okay, who do I trust? And there were a couple of people, and I called, and they were occupied. Unavailable.
6: You did come at me with, Terry has a 2-year waiting list. I don't think you'll see us. And I said, call him right now. And it was like 9 p.m.
5: Oh, wow.
6: Mm-hmm. And we were in his office the next day.
7: He lived in our community, and I had a deep respect for Dr. Hargrave. So we ended up in his office the next morning. And that, too, had to be God's intervention.
5: So this is Dr. Terry Hargrave.
7: That's
5: who,
7: correct.
5: Taught you really this modality of
6: And here's
5: marriage.
6: How that went down. Dr. Terry Hargrave and I'm married to a marriage and family therapist. I stood at the doorway and I said, no psychobabble stuff right here, the two of you. I want you to land the plane with me. No funny business between the two of you. And I want to be heard.
5: I could see it in your face right now, man.
6: And Terry said,
7: she was serious.
6: And Terry said, go ahead.
5: Wow.
6: And I laid it all out there. And then the next thing was so beautiful.
5: It was that's what you've been waiting for. When Terry said what to Ron?
7: He nailed him.
6: He nailed him to the wall, and I got to watch it.
7: This is really important how it came down.
6: It really is important. And my husband broke down.
5: Yeah. What did Terry say?
6: And it was the beginning of really a humbling
7: He was
6: moment.
7: Looking at Nan. She had just talked for 20 minutes about all her pain. And he looked at her with a simple little reflective statement, but he was talking to me. He was looking at her, but he was talking to me. And he said, well, Nan, what I think you're telling me is that the reason Ron threw you under the bus is because God told him to.
5: Wow.
7: And I instantly knew God would never tell me to do that. That I had been justifying some things out of my own needs, and I don't know why, but it's wrong. And I felt a deep, deep conviction. They kept talking, and I was just sitting in my little space going, something's wrong, and I got to deal with me. And that was the beginning of a humbling process, a what is this thing? And, you know, it certainly involved Nan as well. It wasn't just me that needed it.
6: He said something very poignant to me as well. He looked me straight in the eye, and he said, if you will allow God to heal all of this brokenness in you, it'll be the most beautiful thing that will come out of your life.
5: And what did you feel inside when he said that? It's going to be impossible, or okay, I'm willing?
6: I had no idea what he was saying at that moment, because I had so much brokenness, and I thought I could take care of it and not allow God. I couldn't trust God with it. It was too much, from family to Ron. And I just sat there and went, I don't know. And I didn't know what he was saying to me till years later.
5: Wow. You know, we have something called Hope Restored. It's a marriage intensive. We talk about it often. And the one question on the intake side, when these couples are hurting desperately, like where you guys were at, and they start the application process, they'll ask them one question. Do you believe God can work a miracle in your marriage? If they say no, they don't get in. Because what we have found is that basic ounce of hope is what's required.
7: That's right.
5: For that failure rate, you know, if you're already in a place where not even God can work a miracle, you don't have a chance. But if you can say, and it usually goes like this, and Nan, you'll be able to relate to this, God's the only one because my husband's such a jerk. But that's hope. That's saying, God, I think, can work that miracle. And that's the difference. And that's where you guys were at.
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2: Thanks for listening to Focus on the Family. Let's resume now with the balance of today's programming.
5: Let me ask you, Ron, you know, people listening, we got the whole spectrum, people that respect a PhD in psychology, and then people that are theologically rooted and saying, you know, I don't know that psychology delivers that much. It could be psychobabble. Exactly what you said, Nan. But Dr. Hargrave introduced you to this restoration therapy, which really is rooted in 2 Corinthians 5, I believe. So connect that for the skeptic, the listener, the viewer who's going, I don't know about that. But the study of science is really the study of God's creation. When it gets down to it, people will manipulate that. But when we match these things, which of course Dr. Dobson did as a PhD in child development, and so many who have come behind him now that they're both Christian and experts in these areas, you can pick up patterns that God has created.
7: Absolutely. All truth is God's truth. We know medical science truth that we all live by every single day. When you go to the doctor and he or she says, do this, don't do that, take this, don't take that. Like, we're trusting a lot in medical science. And is there a God behind all of that that makes all of that make sense? Absolutely. And I think the social sciences are very similar to that. They will always, biblical truth is the ultimate truth. it will always point us in the right direction. And any other truth that's discoverable, if we could say it that way, will line up ultimately with biblical truth. That's why I said what I said earlier about we've learned more about the mind and the brain and the distinctiveness there and how it works. It's adding more layers to our understanding of the flesh. As Nan said in Romans 7, Paul said, why do I keep on doing the things that I don't want to do?
5: I'm so glad he wrote that.
7: Me too.
5: I mean, thank you, Paul.
7: Hallelujah. Like, I mean, yeah.
5: Seriously, that's one of the best lines in scripture for human beings.
7: It's the human experience. Like, yeah. So here's a guy who knows better, but can't quite get to the living better. There's a gap there. Absolutely, there's a gap. What is that gap? And why is that gap exist? Well, we know a little bit more about that gap now, if I could say it that way. When it comes to spiritual walk discipline and walking with God and having self-control to live and obey the way he's asked us to obey,
5: Lord, so true.
7: My flesh constantly, and part of that is my brain, constantly wants to go back to what it knows.
5: Mm-hmm. Yeah.
7: And those are old patterns that are really deep rooted. They're neurological at this point in my life. Neurological.
5: And that's that restoration therapy. Give us that quick definition.
7: Okay, so restoration therapy really integrates a number of things that you guys have talked about many times on this program. Attachment theory, what we know about how we work in terms of relationships, how we connect with other people, the neuroscience.
5: And you learn this as a child, mostly.
7: Exactly. And it sets those styles in us that then pour out us as an adult. But the question is, what do we do about it? And what Dr. Hargrave, restoration therapy, does is take all of that know-how and then merge it with New Testament theology around your old self and your new self. If there is one thing that we ought to be teaching and preaching in church on a regular basis, it's this reoccurring theme in the New Testament about it is my job as a follower of Jesus to take off my old self, the part of me that is not like Christ. I'm listening to the Spirit. I'm trying to merge my body, soul, mind processes along with the Spirit, so that I can live out what he has called me to do. There's the gap between my flesh and living by the Spirit, right? This is over and over. Galatians 5, this is Philippians 4, this is Colossians 3, this is Ephesians 4, this is 2 Corinthians, you mentioned. This is over and over. Take off the old self and put on the new. It just turns out there's quite a journey but to do that.
5: Yeah.
7: And Dr. Hargrave has figured out a process, a system that really helps us navigate that space, become less and less like our old flesh and more like Christ. And when I do that in the context of my marriage, in the moments when I'm triggered and all my bad self comes out, if I can put on self-control, I can bring a better me to the next moment in my marriage. And it's transformative for relationships.
2: And Ron, in the book, you use the analogy of being on a trail, and you talk about kind of this pain cycle and liken it to finding a snake on the trail.
7: Yes, I saw a snake.
2: I saw a pretty serious snake on a trail one time in Arkansas, of all places. What were you thinking of when you wrote that?
7: Well, I was probably reacting the way you were reacting. You know, it's funny, John, when you see a rattlesnake. We were walking through a canyon with all of our kids on this occasion. You don't have to form a committee and say, we have a rattlesnake. What should we do about it? No, your midbrain kicks in. It's God's gift to us, this fight or flight reactivity that says, danger, danger, Will Robinson, back up, get away, protect your kids. You don't have to pause and ponder, and that's your brain will take care of you. That's the good news. The bad news is that in life, my brain doesn't know the difference between a rattlesnake and Nan's criticism.
5: They both bite.
7: They both bite.
5: Yeah.
7: And yes. My brain doesn't know the difference. All it knows is danger, danger. What do you do, Ron? Well, in my case, and there's four different ways people respond in fight or flight at that point in time. But for me, I go into either blame or defensiveness or control. Like I'm either going to control her, I'm going to perform and get better at something so that she has no reason to be upset with me, or I'm going to counter blame and somehow make it to be about her. Now, all of that stuff that I do, here's the crazy thing, guys. It's all an effort to restore peace. Within me and between us, in our usness, as we like to call it. So think about that. That really doesn't make sense, and it's not helpful.
2: It doesn't feel right in
7: the moment. Rattlesnake, criticism, I need to defend myself and prove to her that she's wrong about me. So now I'm arguing her into liking me, which never works. Thank you very much. And now she's even more upset because I'm not listening. I'm not considering what she had to say. And we escalate our negative behavior. Am I getting to peace? No. I'm getting to more conflict. And it's because my dysregulation triggers her dysregulation, and there we go. We're off and running. If I don't learn how to manage that nanosecond between rattlesnake and my response, things get worse.
5: You know, when you say that, it sounds kind of ridiculous. I mean that very respectfully, but it is the mechanism.
7: It is the mechanism.
5: We can't distinguish that. So, you know, when we're talking about slowing down or taking a step back emotionally, how do you help yourself from not noticing the difference?
7: Well, you have to understand what I normally do. Like, one of the beautiful things about this book and Dr. Hargrave's work is that you are going to do some exercises and you're going to map and sequence what are the triggers for me, what's the pain points, and what does it mean to me, and what do I do with it? That's called coping. And once you see that, it doesn't mean you can instantly change it. You need to have a mechanism. We call that the four steps, where you learn how to talk through creating a new response instead of just doing the same old stuff.
5: And all of that is to help you self-regulate.
7: That's it.
5: Your emotions.
6: Exactly.
7: And I mean, the biblical word is self-control.
5: Yeah.
6: Yes. Okay.
7: I got to put on self-control when I feel rattlesnakes in my marriage. And here's the crazy thing. Most of us spend our entire life trying to get the spouse who, you're the rattlesnake, so you're the one who has to change. And now I go with some agenda of trying to fix her. Yeah. The subtitle of this book is Understanding and Managing Yourself. Like, it's my reactivity that I am in charge of, not her reactivity. And that is a game changer moment that helps couples who often get caught in this escalation to begin to unwind it.
6: I was triggered yesterday coming here. All right. I was in pain.
5: John will do that to you.
6: coming here with my husband, who has, this is his seventh time here.
5: Uh-huh.
6: All right. So in the previous times coming here, Ron would be a week in his head before he'd come here. Then he'd come here and he'd do his thing, unavailable while he's here,
7: that's right.
6: Maybe other meetings after that outflow after that. And
7: sorry.
6: Then as he and then as he comes home, he's still in his head about being here because it might lead to something else, to something else,
5: he's
6: to something
5: debriefing
6: else.
5: In his mind.
6: Yes.
5: Mm-hmm. Yeah.
6: So
5: and
6: coming here is a trigger
5: what?
6: Of yeah. pain, abandonment.
5: Wow.
6: Where
5: yeah.
6: are you?
5: Yeah.
6: And we're coming here and I'm thinking, I had to be very mindful on the plane as I'm touching down and he's talking about, well, we'll do this and Jim will say this and he's doing all the things. And I'm thinking, I'm feeling something rising in me. I'm feeling triggered.
5: Yeah.
6: And I had to stop and go, okay, what am I feeling? Mm-hmm. What would old Nan normally do?
5: Yeah.
6: Old Nan would normally really get critical and, oh, I know exactly what you'll do while you're here, or blame or whatever, take control of this situation. And I had to stop, pray, get grounded and say, okay, Holy Spirit, I need some help here. I know you're my helper. I normally would do this, but I know that I'm God's child. I know that you've given us this opportunity together. And I know that I can walk this out with humility and with the Spirit's help.
5: You know, and the key there I'm hearing you, Nan, is you have to do this probably several times a day because of that triggering
6: Definitely.
5: Mechanism. It's not just once in a while. Yeah. These are patterns that we've developed.
7: That's right.
6: Yes.
5: And I think as a couple, how to handle that together. Mm-hmm. But it's a pattern. And I'm sure I have my patterns, and I'm less likely to see those
6: right.
5: as I am to see hers, right? Is that
6: exactly.
5: part of the deal?
7: Yes, yes
6: oh,
7: absolutely.
5: We're very in tune picking up on
7: right.
5: their problem.
7: Exactly. We are super in tune with the speck in the other person's eye, Matthew 7. But rarely do we notice that log in our eye and take responsibility for it. I got to say, I want to compliment her. I mean, listen to what she went through.
5: Yeah.
7: Listen to the internal. What's the truth? I know what the pain is. I know the truth. And I'm going to choose to respond differently in this situation. Wow. Right? So by the time she and I begin to process, yeah, this is sort of like coming back to Ron's lover.
5: Mm.
7: Wow. Like heavy, right? By the time we begin to process that, she's not coming at me as a rattlesnake. She's coming gentle. She's coming soft. She's talking through. She's taking ownership of. And by the way, we've spent many years working through all this pain together. So I'm quick to go, yeah, I totally see how this is a space that's difficult for you. And I get that. And I see that. And I'm over here saying, yeah, I've been trying to manage me and not be super control guy and come and perform like I always used to do.
5: Right.
7: By the way, I was chasing my identity in my work. And so to be able to relax and come here and just say, yeah, we're just having a conversation with Jim and John. This is not a big deal. Puts me in a different place. Mm-hmm. See how we're both understanding and managing ourselves, and that allows us to then bring a better us to one another. Yeah. It's a game.
5: Well, some of it is understanding the why. You know, yes. She needs a space, in our case, to be able to express her concerns. Mm-hmm. And it just seems to be that moment. And I've seen that pattern. Mm-hmm. But obviously, there's not enough time in the rest of our day, or something's going on that this is the place where. And for you, Nan, that's also true. And this has been so good. It really has. Thank you for being with us. And I do want to come back next time and pick up the conversation to give people more insight into what you've discovered. Man, isn't it exciting for 20, 30-somethings who are married to say, hey, let's learn from these older couples' mistakes, right? Mm-hmm. But in the meantime, get a copy of this great book, The Mindful Marriage, Create Your Best Relationship Through Understanding and Managing Yourself. And to all of us mismanaged people, amen. It's our goal here at Focus to equip you and your spouse to give you those tools that you need to have a wonderful, healthy, thriving in Christ marriage. And I think this is one of the best resources on that marriage topic. These resources do cost money, so we depend on your partnership to help us reach more husbands and wives with this good news message. And according to our research, more than 500,000 marriages have benefited from Focus resources just in the last 12 months. And I'm really proud of that. Mm-hmm. I mean, that's reach and impact that we're doing together. And if I could ask you to consider a gift to the ministry, that's how it gets done. It's not our twinkle in our eye that can make this happen. 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So let's do it together. Let's save more marriages.
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2: And it was just the same thing, and it just kept cycling, and I kept responding, and he kept responding, and it just was, what were we, 20-something years in, and it was like, it's either you or me, or get us some help, basically.
3: Wow. Because I mean, that's pretty dramatic.
2: He's a therapist. Yeah. I'm like, obviously you can't fix this, so get us some help to help fix this.
0: Well, that's Nan Deal describing some of the pain points in her marriage to her husband, Ron. And they're with us again today on Focus on the Family with Jim Daly to unpack a little more and to help us understand how we can get to a better spot in our own marriages. I'm John Fuller, and thanks for joining us.
3: You know, John, I think after yesterday's program, it made me think about the speck in the eye. And I've never really thought about that verse in the context of marriage, but it's glaringly obvious. I mean, who's closer to you than your spouse? Mm-hmm. So that speck in the eye analogy that Jesus gave us in Matthew, which is look at that log in your own eye before you look at the speck in your spouse's eye. Mm-hmm. I'm saying it that way for that application.
0: Right.
3: But man, isn't that so true that we're so quick to see the other person's faults before we see our own, which is what he's saying.
0: Right. And I don't know why, but we tend to think I'm fine. It's them. They're the problem.
3: How about this? If you can just get your act together, we'd have a great marriage. I mean, I think at some point in our 39 years, I think I may have thought of that. I don't want to admit it, but we've had a great discussion last time with Ron and Nan Deal, and we're going to continue that discussion today. And we covered concepts about how we trigger one another. And I did confess at that point that I'm really good at pushing those buttons. And that's probably true for many married couples. We just don't get off that craziness, and we keep doing that. When she hurts me, I push that button. That's how I get my reward. And it's not a smart way to do your marriage. And we're going to continue today to talk about how to have a better marriage by loving one another.
0: Yeah, and the book that forms the basis for our conversation is The Mindful Marriage, Create Your Best Relationship Through Understanding and Managing Yourself. And of course, we have copies of that book here at the ministry.
3: Ron and Nan, welcome back to Focus on the Family. Good to have you for day two.
4: Thank you.
3: Yeah.
4: Thank you.
3: I couldn't ask this question because of time constraints last time, but I do want to pick up with this one because in the book you relate to those feelings we have and the way that we misinterpret communication from our spouse based on what we learned reflexively as a child, whatever that might be. And the book goes into great detail for people to be able to self-analyze and say, yeah, that's me. This is why I react when you push me. I feel insecure. I feel abandoned, as you mentioned last time, Nan. But in that regard, it's not true. Mm. What we're experiencing is not the truth.
0: Yeah.
3: And that is so critical. I mean, the scripture is full of that example, right? Know what is true.
0: Exactly.
3: And we know that through knowing scripture, knowing the Lord, loving the Lord. But tie that in a bow for me.
5: Yeah. What I would say is there is a truth. To me, my big pain point is I'm not good enough. I'm inadequate. And I'm trying to outrun that label in my own head and in my wife's head and anybody else's head 24/7, unless I come to see what the capital T truth is, right? Mm. There's a little truth that sometimes I do feel inadequate. Sometimes I've really messed up, and whether it was childhood or marriage now. Yeah, that's true. But what does that mean? Does that add up to I'm not okay as a person, that my worth and value is gone? No, it doesn't. I'll never forget, guys, the day I realized, here's that capital T truth, God whispering to me. Nan could be disappointed with me in any given moment. And it does not mean it's the end of our marriage. It doesn't mean it's the end of me. It doesn't mean that that adds up to my worth and value, and that I could actually admit that I was disappointing to her and it wasn't going to be the end of the world. Now, I know that sounds really funny to say out loud, but for some reason, somewhere in my history, I kind of decided that's what's at stake here. And as long as I live with that hypersensitivity, then any disappointment is a monumental moment, and yeah. I am going to fight against it as much as I can. Well, that just brings out the worst in me, and things spin in all the wrong directions. So for me to be able to go, oh, no, now what is the truth? God tells me my worth and value is in Jesus Christ. That's number one. Okay, with that, I also know Nan loves me, and she can be upset or irritated in any given moment. That's not the end of us. We'll find our way through. Just relax. Like, all of that sounds simple, but when your brain neurologically sets off on a pathway of doing what it knows to do, reacting how it knows to react, it is not simple to slow that thing down and go, whoa, whoa, whoa, whoa, what's the truth and how do I live out of it?
3: Ron, for us, let me speak from the husband's side, because this is what I know best. But there was a day for you where you missed a couple of Nan's phone calls mm-hmm. and you started to fret,
5: yep.
3: like she's going to accuse me of being distracted. Mm-hmm. Fill in those blanks, and then Nan, tell us, and this is healthy, how you processed it and where your head was at.
5: Yeah, so if anybody who saw and listened yesterday will know that me overworking is part of the things that I do to cope with feeling inadequate. So when I miss those calls, I'm thinking, oh, here we go. She's going to be mad. She's going to walk in a door. She's going to unload. And I need to get prepared for that. And then I remembered my four steps and I said, wait a minute. That's the old Ron who's fretting and anxious and upset and already guarded and already defending myself before she's ever even come back. What's the truth? Well, the truth is, maybe I may have made a mistake. Maybe I missed. Or the truth is, she's not going to leave me, even if she is disappointed. So calm down, Ron. Yeah. Let's give her. And here's another truth. Nan's growing. We're changing. Our usness is different than it used to be. Let's give this a chance to see how it plays out and be more calm about it. Sure enough, she walked in the door.
3: And let's give it to Nan.
2: And I was like, hey.
5: She was nice. Sweet.
2: Not only that,
3: but you had earbuds in, right?
2: Yes.
3: And you weren't that concerned about Ron's day.
2: I wasn't that concerned. And, you know, my triggers are abandonment. Uh-huh. And so not him picking up or even answering a text or a call is, oh, he's too busy.
3: For
2: everything
3: me.
2: Else is more important than me.
3: But and that you didn't experience it.
2: I did not experience
3: wow, that's
2: that because I'd been working on me
5: there
2: and being mindful of me.
5: Yeah.
2: You know, I can see now that day we went into Dr. Hargray's office and I saw him with a sentence, humble Ron. I really in that moment thought, yay, he has fixed him. When in fact, there was so much in me that I needed to trust God with and I needed to work on me. And so in that moment walking in, was after months of, wait a minute, he could be busy. He could be really doing something very important. And was it really important what you needed? And if you really needed him, you could have said, I've fallen and I can't get up. I mean, you could have given him a different message. But it's more of a mindfulness in me of, he's changing and you can change your response in this moment.
3: Nan, you then started to experience something with your son, both of you, but it really devastated you, as it should, obviously. Mm-hmm. But what happened with Connor and what was your reaction over the long haul?
2: Well, we saw Terry in 2007 and our son died of a MRSA staph infection after being sick for just 10 days, which came out of nowhere.
3: Mm-hmm.
2: He was 12.
3: And that was in 08?
2: 09. Yeah.
3: That was 09.
2: So truly the Lord's provision being in Terry's office and working with him for 2 years to set a stage for then the rug just was completely pulled out from underneath us.
3: Mm-hmm.
2: And then at that point, Terry was just our grief counselor.
3: Right.
2: And I'm so very grateful for the time he spent with us just caring and hearing our grief. He was so kind with it, wasn't he?
5: Absolutely.
2: But in the beginning, Ron and I grieved very much the same. And he never left me. It was, we were thrust together. We had the same sorrows. We had the same anger. We had the same doubt and disillusionment with faith in God and what has just happened. And we were saying why together. And then about 4 years in, I saw him journeying to some resolution, so to speak, as he was reading Job. And he had some, not just it's over, but some peace about it and some surrender with his grief. And I was still just feeling so abandoned, so abandoned, so lost. But you have to understand, I poured myself into my boys. I feel like it was my identity. And Connor and I had such a sweet and special relationship. He was the one that had my back. All three of my boys adore me, but Connor just had my back.
3: You and had something I just, special.
2: It truly was.
3: And that's good.
2: And he was the glue in between the boys, too. So there was not only my loss and Ron's loss, but it just completely devastated our family and our other two children. So our youngest is sleeping beside our bed for 2 years. Our oldest is 14 at the time. And who wants to be the 14-year-old brother who has a brother that's gone? I mean, going to middle school like that?
3: Yeah.
2: Middle school's hard enough. And so I'm navigating all of that and just feeling like, where are you, God, in this? And as you said, I feel like my faith wasn't as strong as it is now.
3: Yeah.
2: And so there were just avenues and ways with numbing, with alcohol and prescription medication, that was my way of coping for about a decade.
3: Yeah. I mean, that's big.
2: It's
3: and
2: true.
3: Again, I so appreciate that because people are there.
2: Oh, yeah. Sure.
3: You know, these are good Christian people.
2: It's huge.
3: But
2: in the
3: grieving
2: community,
3: probably one of the most difficult things somebody can experience in life. Mm-hmm. My brother, my oldest brother, Mike, and his wife had that similar loss with cancer with their son.
2: So sorry.
3: But it happens.
2: Yeah.
3: And just that, I mean, it's like, Lord.
5: Yeah.
2: Mm-hmm.
3: You know, you start doing the equation, right? Mm-hmm. I've lived my life for you.
2: Sure.
3: Why would you take my son or my daughter from me? And it's not a healthy place to be. We don't have those answers.
2: Right. And but, I feel like I was doing it well because also, this is the prideful part of me, I feel like I was doing it right because I didn't have that growing up.
3: Right.
2: So I'm going to do it right. And you know what? We were great. Of anything in our marriage, parenting was great.
5: Yeah.
2: We just connected and did it together in tandem. It was just a beautiful thing. And I just feel like we had this Norman Rockwell painting with this gold. We truly had a golden retriever. And it just, the boys would hug each other and kiss each other before they go to bed at night. And Connor was reading to us out of his chapter book. And things were beautiful like that with the boys. And it, you know, we were on the cusp of the preteen. So it was, everything was still really just sweet. It was a sweet season. And it was like, and we prayed for them and prayed about them. And then it was like, and we were taking them to church. I feel like, you know, I was checking off all those boxes, Lord. I was doing A and B and C and really. And he was a healthy kid. It came out of nowhere, and we never saw it coming.
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4: Well, hi, I'm Dr. Danny Huerta, and when a teen is struggling with anxiety, the stress often brings sleepless nights and being pulled apart as parents. 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
0: Thanks for listening to Focus on the Family. We'll continue now with the balance of our programming.
3: There's two questions here. I think one, Ron, is for you, seeing Nan suffer in that way. And like she described, you're coming to this place saying, okay, Lord, I feel like I'm through it. I'm moving forward. But Nan is in trouble. Mm-hmm. I mean, drinking and even prescription drugs, like you said, for about 10 years.
2: Yeah.
3: What are you thinking at that point?
5: Yeah, it was really difficult. Safety in a relationship is everything. And the more she numbed, the less safe things got in our relationship, right? Yeah. So some of those old triggers are now super sensitive.
3: Sure.
5: And I'm trying to manage me and trying to figure out how to love and be in connection with her and be supportive. And at the same time, not liking how she would react and respond.
3: Yeah.
5: And by the way, I didn't even fully understand the depth of it. Like she would wait till I would go to sleep and then she'd get out a second bottle of wine. And so by day, things were sort of okay. You know, it was just by night, things got really difficult. Yeah, it was hard.
2: In his defense, and I was lying to everybody. I was lying to all my physicians to keep the prescription medication going. A lot of that kind of had the same effect as alcohol, you know, just to numb the feelings. The anxiety medication. And then it was always at night. And as soon as he'd go to bed, and he's a deep, deep sleeper. And, you know, we're empty nests. My boys are off to college and living their lives. And it really took on a life of its own. It truly took on a life of its own. And I lied to a lot of people. As I've come out with this, I've had dear friends going, why didn't you tell me?
3: Right.
2: My sister, sister-in-law, family, friend, you know, and I feel like it was the enemy's way of isolating me.
3: Absolutely.
2: I truly was in bondage with it because there were multiple times I tried to get off of it and I had so much withdrawal that scared me. But also he would be whispering to me all the time, like, I'd think maybe I should go to rehab. Mm.
3: Yeah.
2: And I remember thinking, go to rehab? And your husband's just started this huge ministry.
3: Yeah.
2: You've moved to Little Rock and here you go. Oh, you'll ruin that for him. Hmm. I mean, the lies of the enemy. And I tell you, all of that from childhood, me taking care of things myself, taking care of self with marriage. And then that was my way of taking care of this grief.
3: Yeah.
2: And it just became chains.
3: Yeah. Mm-hmm. You know, that scripture, John 10:10, some people may not know it. Christians who read the word know this one. This was the first scripture that a family who gave me a Bible when I was 15 wrote in there, John 10:10. And I read it, you know, it's a little freaky.
2: It's scary.
3: You know, that the thief, Satan, the thief comes to steal, kill, and destroy. That's an example of it.
2: It is exactly.
3: Have that isolation, you know, and that's exactly what he does each and every day we live. He's trying to do that to us as 5-year-olds, as 15-year-olds, as 25-year-olds, all the way up to 70, 80-year-olds.
5: That's right.
3: It's his mission every day to take us out.
2: It is.
3: I need to ask that question, how did this come right? Because people are maybe even in that spot.
2: Sure.
3: We did a broadcast not long ago with a woman who was in a very similar situation as you. Alcohol became her night beverage to cope.
2: Sure.
3: How did you rectify that? How did you come out of that dark place?
2: It was COVID.
3: Okay.
2: COVID was so good to me. Ron had gone on a 5-day working trip and had caveated it with, hey, I'm going to be going here and here and here, and I may not be accessible to you, which triggered the abandonment and the pain. I went on a 5-day bender. He was gone for 5 days. He comes home. I'm teaching at the time, and we are sequestered. Like, the kids are saying, Mrs. Deal, will I see you? And I'm like, well, I don't know. And, you know, school shut down. Anytime he traveled, boy, I had somebody for lunch and breakfast, and Nan would take it on herself to just have things in place so I wasn't alone.

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3: Triggering, but I was like, okay, I had nothing. What are you going to do with kindergartners at that point? I mean, they're just saying, just stay at home. I have nothing. My boys are gone. Ron's in there. He's gone. It is a pandemic and I am completely isolated. But I go into our guest bedroom and I think, oh, I'll do yoga. That might help. And I lay down on that mat and couldn't get up off from that mat for about 2 hours. It was my bottoming. I cried for 2 hours like I used to cry over my son.
4: Oh, yeah.
3: I was at the end of me. And I cried out to the Lord and I said, I cannot do this anymore. I have nothing. I literally cried uncle. And I said, if you would have me, I want to do it your way.
4: Wow. Yeah.
3: And I felt that peace that surpasses all understanding that day. Yeah. It was as if he had taken his hands and completely wiped me off. And I got up off that mat and I was like, I am going to do it your way. And I did not stop the medication right away, but that night I had no alcohol and I had not one withdrawal.
4: Yeah. You know, Nan, the scripture in Psalms, it says he's close to the brokenhearted and saves those crushed in spirit. The right question for us is run there.
3: Yes.
4: Why don't we run there? Because that's where you're going to meet the Lord, even in that pain.
5: Yeah. Yeah.
4: I mean, your tears are real. Mm-hmm. But isn't it amazing of, like Romans 8:28, the good that God brought from your bottoming out.
3: Yes.
4: I mean, it is a humiliating
3: thing to do. I'm grateful for that day.
4: Yeah.
3: March 17th.
4: Yeah. I mean, remember it forever.
3: Forever.
4: Because that was really when it happened.
3: And it was, I really feel as if he was like, I've been waiting for this all your life for you to let go of the reins. Yay. Okay, now we can do this. And that moment that Terry said, if you'll allow God to heal all of the brokenness, it'll be the most beautiful thing that will come out of you. I get it now.
4: Yeah.
3: I get it now. And I want to bring God glory because I know there are other people like.
4: Oh, you're talking to them right now. And people are in that place, hurting in one way or the other. And, you know, there's many more things to say here, Ron. Yeah. I think one of the things to tie a bow around this, a concept of the peace cycle. Mm-hmm. We talked about the pain cycle. I think this would be a good place to talk about the peace cycle.
5: The pain cycle.
4: And then people need to get the book.
5: Right. The pain cycle for her was in abandonment, run, and escape. The peace cycle for her is, no, with God, I can face my pain. I can move toward Ron rather than run away from Ron. I'm working on me. She's working on her. We have a totally different dynamic between us. We are far from perfect. We are still working on us every single day. There's a humility decision to be made. And yet it just brought us to a totally different place. I will comment. That was day one of her recovery. Mm-hmm. She got into a 12-step group, kept going. We work with parents who have lost a child group. Like, we are still giving, receiving, exploring, learning. Every day we get triggered. Every day we have an opportunity to deal with the log in our own eye and manage us. And man, the Lord is doing some really amazing things.
4: I think it's great. Nan, you're my hero. Yeah. No, seriously, and it chokes me up. That vulnerability is good. Because people look at Christian people and go, oh, they're perfect.
5: Yeah.
4: They're not broken like me. And we're all broken.
3: Yes.
4: And that's the beauty of it. But not everybody realizes their brokenness. Mm-hmm. So thank you.
3: You're welcome.
4: Really, thank you so much for
3: thank
4: that open-heartedness.

0: us. And I'm just praying that if you're in that spot, you don't hold back.
1: Yeah.
0: Get in touch with us. We're here. We've got counselors who can help you. We've got a heap of resources, including Ron and Nan's book, The Mindful Marriage, Create Your Best Relationship Through Understanding and Managing Yourself. There's an idea. How do we get control of these things that shaped us as children, mostly in the wrong way, and then reshape them for a godly way?
2: Mm-hmm.
0: And that's the broad concept here. Live your life in a Christ-like way. And great to do that in your marriage. So again, thanks for being with us.
2: Thank you.
1: Thank you for having us.
2: Yeah, there are so many ways Focus on the Family is here for you in your marriage. 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
0: And John, here's a comment from a woman named Joy who recently attended Hope Restored with her husband. Joy said, "Over the years, I have let my heart become hardened into something I didn't recognize or want to be. But this intensive helped me show my heart and my feelings to my spouse and give our 30-year marriage a chance. 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
2: 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I'm John Fuller, inviting you back next time as we once again help you and your family thrive in Christ.
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4: 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Johnny, are there some verses that you just prefer in the King James Version?
5: Oh, there sure are. Like Hebrews 11, verse 1, and it says in the King James, "Now faith is the substance of things hoped for, the evidence of things not seen." Now, it's only been in the last year or so that I've experienced my faith as though it were substance. Like it has solid, concrete reality, as though I can literally touch the things I hope for. Like I've got evidence in my hands of things far in the future that I cannot see. And it has made Jesus Christ in His heaven so much nearer and sweeter and happier. And you know what? I've got my wheelchair to thank for it. Now, let me explain. My wheelchair, that is my paralysis and pain, is often so severe, so grueling, that I find myself desperately reaching out to anchor myself to the hope of heaven in the future. That day I'll see Jesus, when all pain will disappear, when I'll be free of the burden and the demands of this difficult disability. I grasp that amazing hope, that promise of a better day that's coming. It is the hope of Christ's joy-filled kingdom. And all that helps me survive. I pull it all to me out of the future into the present, and it gets me through my suffering. And for me, that promise of future things becomes so real, I could almost taste it, even when my pain is harsh. And as my friend John Piper puts it, he says, "This present experience of tasting the rewards of the Messiah is faith. It is the present substance of the things that you hope for in the future, and its power is enormous." I agree 100%. Suffering, especially when it's really tough and ongoing, releases my grip on the things of this world, and it drives me to reach for things in that new world to come. And when I do that, when I fix my eyes on Jesus and his kingdom in the future, when we repeat and rehearse the things that'll happen in heaven, you know, no more sin, the devil destroyed, Christ crowned, no more pain, all the joy, and this hoped for joy becomes a powerful present reality, not just for the future, but it is substantial in the here and now. Faith makes it real right now. Heaven's joy becomes concrete. Even when I'm wincing in pain, I reach out, I set my heart and mind on things above, and I can see, I can almost taste the joy. I can see Jesus glorified, all his promises, each one fulfilled, and it is powerful. How powerful? Well, the answer to that is in Romans 5, verses 3 and 4, quote, "We rejoice in our sufferings." Now that's power on display. You know, like, are you smiling in your suffering, boasting in your afflictions, delighting in your infirmities? That has to be the power of God, right? So you rejoice in suffering, knowing that suffering produces endurance, and endurance produces character, and character produces hope. Look at that. If faith is the substance of things hoped for, then your endurance through suffering produces even more hope, more tangible substance of what you long for in the future. So yes, this wheelchair has become my greatest ally in increasing my faith, as well as my joy in the glorious realities of heaven yet to come. What is faith again? Faith is the substance of what you hope for. It becomes solid evidence in your hand of things that you cannot see.
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1: Submerging market as they make their way to the top of the stretch. Further Ado is getting going. They're both putting in their runs as they arrive into the final furlong. O'Sally is also gaining ground. On the far outside as they come to the last 16th of a mile. Janelle Berman is good. O'Sally and his long shot. Right in the front of the goal.
0: That was from the Kentucky Derby that was last Saturday. We didn't get around to that this week, but I didn't want to miss that. The horse that won was named Golden Tempo, and the woman that you kept hearing say, come on, Jose, come on, Jose. That's Cherie DeVoe. She is the trainer, and people made a big deal of the fact that she's the first female trainer, and Jose Ortiz is the jockey who won the race, and he was a 23-1 long shot, won the race, came all the way from behind. Almost the very last horse, I think, and then came to the front and went and won. Mostly I wanted to make sure that I get that in because I wanted to play this. That's what we're going to do for our executive producer, Jose. That's what it sounds like in here every day, right around 2:59 and 30 seconds when things aren't quite working well and we're just cheering him on. And you know what? He wins. Jose wins every single time. I think we need to work that, get that audio cleaned up a little bit, Jose, and turn that into your personal theme song. See? He's smiling in there. I'm not sure he feels good about that that whole thing. Oh, he likes that. All right, here we go. All right, this is Pastor Scott Show. It's Open Line Friday, 888-528-2557. Now, actually, I also told you that story, so I could tell you this one. There's another sport out there. Do you ever play some weird sports? Like a sport that other people don't realize is even a sport. I discovered a new sport this year that it's a pretty big deal, and it's connected to the Kentucky Derby because it's a lot like it, including millions of dollars in prizes. You know what that is? It's pigeon racing.
2: People refer to it as a sport.
3: It's a sport.
2: Is it a sport?
3: Sure it is. Is horse racing a sport? It's a sport.
0: That is a guy who's very big into pigeon racing, and it's a sport. Did you realize you could race pigeons, Jose? That you can race them. You raise them, and you race them. And this is a big deal. It's a big deal in Europe, but it's coming here to the United States.
4: You mean to tell me I could just go out in the street, put like some little seeds down, set up a little cage, catch a couple pigeons, train them, and win millions of dollars?
0: Those pigeons might be worth millions of dollars. So I'm thinking I'm just going to go down to the park and throw some popcorn down or something and, you know, after the show every day, make $100,000 catching birds.
4: Oh, you could probably make billions.
0: Billions and billions of dollars.
4: Especially in New York.
0: Especially in New York. We got some pigeons out here. I don't see them as often as I used to. Maybe they all got emphysema and died, the L.A. pigeons. But the New York ones, I think they're still around. This is the Pastor Scott Show. I'll tell you more about that in a minute. It's Open Line Friday. You can call about anything. That means if you don't want to talk about pigeon racing, that's fine. 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On Open Line Friday, we give the topics up to you. So Bible question, spiritual issue. Maybe you've got a question about something in the news. You want to follow up with something going on in the world. You can call about anything, 888-528-2557, 888-528-2557. Okay, so the reason that pigeon racing is even in the news, it got into 60 Minutes this weekend, and it's because one of the most important pigeons in the world was stolen, actually stolen. Go to 3-1.
5: This was his greatest.
2: His name was Finn. In a sport in which pedigree is everything, Finn was the Secretariat of the Sky.
0: So Finn is the Secretariat of the Sky. See, it's bringing us back to the whole pigeon racing is just like horse racing thing. See, I don't know that he's cheering like that, but I'll bet there's somebody out there doing it.
2: People refer to it as a sport.
3: It's a sport.
2: Is it a sport?
3: Sure it is. Is horse racing a sport? It's a sport.
0: I guess there you go. So Finn got stolen, though, 3-2.
2: This surveillance video is from 2024. Finn was in his favorite spot when he was snatched by an intruder.
5: It's like the Mona Lisa from the pigeon sport they stole.
6: Why the Mona Lisa?
5: Yeah, because it's famous. Maybe it's old and it's not for sale, but everybody wants to see it.
2: Six other pigeons were also abducted.
5: The first time you watch it, and the second time, and the third time, and then start to look, who is he?
2: The whodunit was among 35 pigeon robberies across Belgium over the last 3 years.
0: 35 pigeon robberies, and they're worth a ton of money, these pigeons. And people come to this guy's farm to take their picture next to this pigeon because he's the Secretariat of Pigeon Racing. And so pigeon racing is people... People apparently will raise these pigeons and train them as best as they can to fly around. And you go to these programs, and it's called One Loft Events or something like that. And you go there and you register your pigeon. You put a little tag around their foot and you scan them in. Beep, and then they put them in the back of a truck and they drive it away 300 miles. 300 miles, and then they let all the pigeons out. And the first one to fly 300 miles back to you is the winner. See, and apparently Finn, this great racing bird, in his deal, he's the one you want to stud with. So they think that Finn was stolen not to race, because they'd figure it out, his markings and other stuff, and the look in his eye, right? He's got the eye of the tiger, whatever you got in that sport. And he'll be caught. So they think they're just trying to get Finn's DNA into other pigeons somewhere to create a whole bunch of others. And why would they do that? Because there's a lot of money. Let's go to 5-1.
2: As the prizes have climbed, so has the demand for the fastest pigeons.
7: 100,000 is a bit.
2: One Loft winners are considered blue chip assets. Their DNA is like an ATM.
7: Show to Poland.
2: Producing descendants that can sell for hundreds of thousands of dollars.
0: Ooh. Hundreds of thousands of dollars for these pigeons. See, Jose, that's why you should go down to the park today. Maybe we should just go after the show. Just collect birds. You know, you pick a fast pigeon, hundreds of thousands of dollars for that bird.
4: That pigeon's going to be like, where's my bread? Sorry, you're getting a little too fat. We got to slim you down.
0: Right. You know, you got to make sure you got some sourdough. Maybe you want something a little, no sugar. You know, something to make you lean, I guess, whatever you feed those pigeons.
4: It's going to be all fruits. No bread.
0: Yeah. Is that good for a pigeon? I wouldn't want to be somewhere beneath the flight plan of that pigeon in that race.
4: Maybe some whey protein.
0: Something like that. What's good for pigeons? Anybody out there? Does anybody even know what I'm talking about with these pigeon races? I've never heard of it until now, but apparently it's a sport.
2: People refer to it as a sport.
3: It's a sport.
2: Is it a sport?
3: Sure it is. Is horse racing a sport? It's a sport.
0: There you go. I guess it's a sport. And it is a very, very expensive sport. Go to 5-2.
2: In 2020, a Chinese tycoon paid a record $1.8 million for one bird. China has over 400,000 registered pigeon fanciers, with five-star luxury lofts and races offering as much as $16 million in prizes.
0: $16 million. One bird, $1.8 million. We live in the craziest world. I can't believe pigeon racing is a sport.
2: People refer to it as a sport.
3: It's a sport.
2: Is it a sport?
3: Sure it is. Is horse racing a sport? It's a sport.
0: I guess it's a sport. All right, it's Open Line Friday, 888-528-2557, 888-528-2557. Call about anything on Open Line Friday. Also, it's Mother's Day this Sunday, so in case you forgot about that, today's a good day to remember that, to do something for your mom or for your wife, and pay attention. If you want to call up today and give a shout-out to your mom also, and just say how much you love your mom or something you appreciate about your mom, today is the day on Open Line Friday. You can call at any time, regardless of the subject. Tell us about your mom and why you love your mom. And then maybe you can get it on the podcast and say, look, Mom, I gave you a shout out on the radio. And that would be pretty cool. Phone number is 888-528-2557. All right, let's go to the phones. Eric in Corona. First caller today, Eric. Has that ever happened?
6: It has never happened. But listen, I wanted to get in early because what you had mentioned, this for me is my single most expensive weekend of the year because my wife's birthday is today and Mother's Day is on Sunday.
0: All right. Well, good for you. I'm kind of with you because my anniversary was this week and Mother's Day is right after that. So congratulations. Tell your wife happy birthday from us.
6: Well, happy anniversary and congratulations also. So we're both in a poorhouse together.
0: That's right. It's called making brunch at home.
6: For the next month anyway.
0: Right.
6: I wanted to ask this question earlier this week, but Open Line Friday, because I've always listened to you and your unwielding blind support for Israel. And it became particularly interesting to me to ask you because they are now preparing again for the largest gay pride celebration in Middle East history, and what goes from June 1st to the 4th, and it's going to be held on the Dead Sea. So this it's being promoted by the Israeli Ministry and Foreign Affairs Department. So here's my question: with a country that openly celebrates gay pride, that has abortion, that pays for Medicare, that pays for free college, all the things that you, since I've been listening to you, have been vehemently against. So what is it about Israel that makes you continually support the people of Israel when the people of Israel continually do the things that they do that you are totally against?
0: Okay, I think that's a good question because it shows a few different things. On those particular things, I wouldn't say that I have blind support of Israel. Usually my support of Israel has more to do with on the show, usually when we get calls, pushback against people who would say, who I think are confusing a criticism of Israel's political system or things that go on in the culture that are also anti-God or anti-Christian, if you would, with, and then at the same time saying Hamas somehow is good, who doesn't have gay pride parades, they hang gay people in the streets and murder them. And I think that's ridiculous to say Israel is the bad country and to hold up signs that say, gays or transgenders for Hamas, when if you're gay or transgender and you go to Israel, they're not going to kill you, they're going to throw a parade for you. Where if you go to Gaza, they're going to murder you.
6: But you celebrate.
0: I don't celebrate that parade. No. No, I celebrate. Here's what I would celebrate about Israel, and I would disagree with them doing it or us doing it. Okay.
6: You've been to Israel, right?
0: No, never have.
6: Oh, I've been twice. I'm gonna tell you something. For one, it's a beautiful country.
0: Mm-hmm.
6: Okay, and it's interesting to me because there is almost in certain areas on every corner a church, a mosque, and a synagogue. Okay.
0: Right.
6: But the majority of people, if you travel through Tel Aviv, the majority of the people are agnostic at best. They're not religious.
0: It's
6: Jews.
0: A secular country.
6: It's extremely
0: and
6: secular.
0: And it has a secular constitution.
6: It's like being in New York City if you go to Tel Aviv.
0: So why don't people know that? I think a lot of people don't understand that.
6: Because they're in love with the idea of Israel, bored more than Israel itself.
0: But does that make Israel a bad country, or does it make Israel, because the non-religious support I would have of Israel is that they're the only democracy in the region, they're our only ally in the region, and I think having a democratic government there, where if you're Palestinian and you live in Israel, you're an Israeli citizen, I mean, the head of their Supreme Court is Palestinian, right?
6: So that's the other part too. If you walk through the streets of Tel Aviv or Jerusalem, you're as likely to see an Arab,
0: right?
6: As you are
0: that's
6: to see a Jew. So to me, I look at these things and I say, these are things that right wing Christians in America are against, but yet we still subsidize them to the tune of about $10 million a day. Now they use that money to subsidize these programs that you guys are against, because the majority, I think 67% of their budgetary military comes from us. which frees them up to give their people free health care, which allows them to go to the universities that are there in Israel. It doesn't necessarily say to allow against abortion. You have to
0: so
6: submit
0: let
6: and
0: me,
6: be approved.
0: Let's try to get to the point you're trying to make. Are you saying that a Christian or me should not support the right of Israel to exist because they have policies that I would be personally opposed and that our tax dollars are supporting that?
6: Everybody has rights to exist, and it's a straw man's argument
0: Well, I'm trying to make because you're suggesting that because I support Israel's right to exist and I don't like the anti-Semitism that's growing on both sides of the political spectrum, that somehow that also means I'm supportive of everything that happens in Israel or everything their government does. In the Bible, God's not supportive of everything the government does, even in the Bible.
6: No, I would say as my last historical point, the majority of people that live in Israel are not Semitic; they are European Jews. Everybody in Palestine are actually technically Semitic. So, I mean that's the other part of it. That's the other too. It's like they're not.
0: That gets into a little bit more of some of the issues that are there. But you know, Eric, I don't like that's what free societies are doing everywhere, here in Europe and in other places. I think that it's
6: But do you realize that you would be against your government subsidizing the things that you are against, but you're supporting a country that subsidizes the things that you're against.
0: I support this country, and I'm against a lot of what we spend our tax dollars on in our country, but I'm still going to pay them.
6: And you continue to fight against it. I would say that you or anybody else be consistent in the same criticism of the people that you support. Now again,
0: you know, Eric, I just don't think I have a bunch of callers, right? So I don't think they're the same thing, because most of the time when I'm defending Israel on our show, a lot of it has a lot more to do with the anti-Semitism, which is where people are coming from so often, or just false statements and the misunderstanding. Like you just explaining things about Israel and how the government works, what the country is like. That is extraordinary news to some people who are listening to the show who think it's just a horrific, you know, anti-everybody nation. Like what they're being taught is so wrong about Israel and the opposite extreme that, you know, when people hear that, sometimes they're stunned and it turns into not anti-Israel or anti what Israel does or anti what our tax dollars are paying for. It's just for a lot of people today, at the end of the day, it's anti-Jew. And I'm against that.
6: But I think that people on both sides, let me say this before I go, if anybody ever wants to go to Jerusalem, I mean, to Israel as a country itself, it's one of the few places that you can get baptized in the morning and drunk as all get out in the evening.
0: It's a free country. It's a free country. And I think people should know it's a free country where there are remarkable freedoms for that region. And you go across the border in any direction, you do not have those freedoms.
6: Extremely liberal.
0: Yeah. Eric, thanks for calling the Pastor Scott Show.
6: Hey, have a good one.
0: Hey, have a happy birthday to your wife. All right, 888-528-2557. It is Open Line Fridays. You can call about anything. It can be Israel or pigeons. Natalie in Sunset Beach, welcome to the Pastor Scott Show. Just a few seconds, Natalie.
8: Pastor Scott, I just wanted to tell you, I just found out about a racing pigeon last week. We had a pigeon on the side of our house, and we didn't know. We thought it was a chicken. And so it was, injured or something. And so we called a bird rescuer. We took a picture and sent it to her. And she's the one that told us it was a racing pigeon. And so we had to bring it to her because she's like, it's not going to survive if you don't. So we took it to her. And that was the first time I've ever heard of a racing pigeon.
0: Now, that's incredible. Now, was the racing pigeon shot with a BB gun? Because I wonder how many of those pigeons just don't make it back.
8: We've never seen anything like that. And it had pink on the back. And the rescuer said that she thinks that someone on the beach was doing a gender reveal party.
0: Oh, that could be it. That could be it. Natalie, thanks for sharing that. It's out there. I got to go to a break. 888-528-2557. Pastor Scott Show, Open Line Friday. Be right back.
9: You wouldn't trust a doctor who performed a checkup based only on outward appearances.
10: 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Let's not run any tests.
11: Well, thanks.
9: If your cholesterol is high or there's blockage in your arteries, you need to know. You want some tests to determine what's happening on the inside. Should we be any less concerned about our spiritual heart condition? We all have a history of spiritual heart disease. It's not what's on the outside that counts. We need to let God examine us on the inside and diagnose those things we can't see for ourselves. Jesus came to do radical heart surgery, to cleanse and transform us from the inside out by the power of His death and resurrection. Why not make an appointment with the great physician? Let Him examine your heart in the light of His Word. With Seeking Him, I'm Nancy DeMoss Wagmuth.
12: 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We don't always know what's going on behind the scenes. 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They seemed like natural disasters to Job, but the Bible tells a different story. 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And this is David Jeremiah, encouraging you to get on the road to new life. 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
2: Welcome back, everybody. 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
3: Pastor Scott, how you doing, young fella? This is my first time caller.
2: Well, let me give you the first time caller fanfare. Here you go, James.
3: Yes, sir. Yes, sir. Yes,
2: welcome,
3: sir.
2: Welcome.
3: Yes, sir. Good looking out. Thank you very much.
2: You're welcome. Thanks for calling. What's on your mind, James?
3: You said to give a shout out, so I just wanted to give my mother a shout out. You know, I'm 55 years old, and my mother, you know, had me at a young age, so I want to give her a Mother's Day shout out, and my wife. I want to give her a shout out because we have two boys, 28 and 31, and you know she's been a good mother to them. And now also she's a grandmother of two boys, and my oldest son gave us two boys in the same year.
2: Wow! So how many grandkids do you have total?
3: Yeah, I just got two.
2: Two.
3: I just got two. They're 2 years old now.
2: That's awesome. All right. So what's your wife's name and your mom's name?
3: Well, my mother's name is Beverly Hanlon. You know, she's from Belize, so Beverly Hanlon.
2: All right. Beverly, happy and Mother's Day.
3: Yeah. Oh, you're too kind, well, man. And my wife's name is Krishanda Mizuno Marlboro.
2: Well, happy birthday. Krishanda, is that what you said?
3: No. Happy Mother's Day.
2: Happy birthday. Happy Mother's Day. Yeah, we got to make sure we get that right, or you put the wrong card. Why did he say happy birthday? Happy Mother's Day, Krishanda. And, you know, Psalm Proverbs 17:6 says, grandchildren are the crown of the aged. And it's a good deal
3: amen.
2: To be a grandparent.
3: Amen.
2: Well, James.
3: Are you a grandfather?
2: I am not. And it's funny. We had our kids later, right? So we're a little old for the age of our high school boys. And it's kind of funny because my dad used to always tell me, don't get married until you graduate college, and then don't get married until you finish, you know, graduate school or whatever. It was always, and his concern was you get married and you have kids and then you don't finish school. The funny thing is, being that I'm older, I'm like, no, get married right away. I want to be a grandpa. You know, you can work school out. You can do school from home these days. School's too expensive now anyway. You probably should just be a plumber.
3: And, I know, right?
2: You know, get to work at it. So I look forward to being grandparent one day.
3: Scott, no, what we should do is collect pigeons and sell them.
2: Exactly right. We should definitely.
3: You know, I'm in the wrong business.
2: We are
3: in the wrong business, Scott.
2: You know how many of us should just go downtown and just start getting pigeons and start our own racing club? But, you know, that's millions of dollars.
3: Hey, that is insane. I've never heard of that. Millions of dollars to get for pigeons.
2: Somebody paid $1.8 million for one bird. That's extraordinary.
3: I heard that.
2: That's
3: insane.
2: I thought pigeons were rats with wings. That's what I heard, right? I didn't know that. I thought that's the best that they are. Well, you know what, James? I wish you luck in that endeavor out there with the pigeons. And thank you for calling and tell everybody happy Mother's Day.
3: I appreciate you. Thank you very much. Continue the kingdom of God. And, you know, I just keep praying for you.
2: Thank you. I really appreciate that, James. Thank you for your prayers. God bless you. 888-528-2557. It's the Pastor Scott Show. It's Open Line Friday. You can call about anything you want.
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2: There you go. Pigeon racing. It's a sport. 888-528-2557. 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
6: Hello, Pastor Scott. Real quick, I just want to make a rebuttal on about Israel, what you guys are talking about with that first caller.
2: Yeah.
6: I listened to everything he said, and real quick, he just leaves out one minor detail, which is a real good minor detail to know. about Israel. And that is, according to Ezekiel 36, between verse 22 and 28, God said that he will bring Israel back in the land, but in unbelief, and that he will cleanse them later. So right now, Israel is in the land. They're not saved. They don't, they're, whatever, you know, they're waiting for the Messiah, whatever, that's beside the point. But they're there in the land, and so we have to give them that that room to grow. And one day in the future, Israel will be that that nation that God desires. But right now, we still have to, they're still in unbelief. Just like a, like us Christians, when we first get saved, we're not perfect Christians from day one to the second day. It takes time to become a mature Christian. You could be saved 39 years and still grow. So we have to trust Israel that, you know, God, excuse me, that God knows what he's doing with Israel. And yes, you know, they may have a lot of imperfections, but God has brought them back in the land. And we're, according to scripture, we are called to pray for them in Psalms 122, verse 6.
2: Henry,
6: that was it right there.
2: Excellent call there, Henry. I think that's something that people don't realize is that the, you know, just the fact that they have returned to Israel, it's a fulfillment of prophecy, and it fulfills prophecy that they returned in unbelief. Right, that it that it would be a secular nation. That that's the only thing that actually makes sense biblically.
6: Yes,
2: and okay. I think that, you know, and we often will talk about the Valley of the Dry Bones and the idea of Israel being dead and scattered, and God brings them back to life. We miss all of that if we try to describe it in some other way. So I think that's excellent, and everybody wants to talk about this subject scripturally. You've got to understand that. That
6: there you go.
2: What
6: there
2: is
6: you
2: happening go. Is exactly what the scriptures say is going to happen. And that should also turn your hearts to God, because that should, the more you study your Ezekiel and Daniel in particular when it comes to prophecy, it's highly disturbing. You should turn your heart to Jesus and repent, because it's true. Yeah.
6: All right, Pastor Scott, have a good weekend.
2: Talk to you too, Henry. God bless you. 888-528-2557, 888-528-2557. Let's go to, it's Open Line Friday, and call about anything you want. So 888-528-2557. John in Little Rock, Arkansas, welcome to the Pastor Scott Show.
7: Hey, Scott, how are you doing today?
2: I'm good. John, how are you?
7: Well, I'm doing fine. I just want to give you a shout out to say I'm really pleased with knowing about this station existing. And it's also great knowing that we have access to the internet so we can listen to you, even though we're miles away. What I wanted to reach out to you about, I sent you about, I guess it was a few months ago, a novel that I wrote. And I don't know if you got it or not, but I think you did. Did you get that?
2: Well, you know what? People have sent me many novels and many scripts of various kinds, so it's very likely, and I don't get to all of it. So I might have it in a pile somewhere. I can look for it specifically if you tell me your name. John from Arkansas.
7: Okay. Yes, my name is John Price, and I wrote a book called Whitman's Choice, and it deals with Hollywood and Christianity and dealing with a former child actor who's a Christian, and a TV show that goes horribly wrong in the modern day, and the fallout that comes from it. So that's basically the short thing about it. And so anyway, I just thought I'd reach out to you and say hi, because I know you get a lot of emails and a lot of calls. And
2: I do. I get a ton. And if I haven't got back to you, apologize for that. There's all kinds
7: that's
2: of
7: okay.
2: stuff and,
7: hey.
2: And that people send.
7: Yeah.
2: But John,
7: I'll just simply say that.
2: Go ahead.
7: Mm-hmm. I was going to say, if it's something you want to talk about later, further, I'll be welcome to do so. I have sent you some contact information about it. If you mind if I mention where my website is, if folks wanted to check out at least where they could get the book.
2: All right, real quick.
7: It's johnrpricebooks.com, and it's a simple site, and I have a few future interviews coming up that I'll eventually post out there. So, but anyway, if anyone wants to check it out, and by the way, I also will say, Jack Hibbs knows a friend of mine, Dr. Jeff Kinley. So if any of your Chino Hills listeners are listening, there's 2 degrees of separation there, because I know Jeff Kinley pretty well.
2: Yeah. Did you, now, whenever you sent me it, is it an actual book, like bound, or is it a manuscript?
7: Yeah. It's an actual book. It's been published. Yes, sir.
2: All right. I'll take a look and see if I've got John, Little Rock, how did you find our station out there?
7: Well, it's a funny thing. Years ago, when this book is based on an actual person, somewhat based on an actual person I saw, and the person in question made reference to a pastor who appears on your station, and has appeared on your station. And then I found out about the pastor, and then I found out he had a radio show on your station, has been the guest on the station. So that's how it happened.
2: Oh, all right. Well, very cool. Well, we're really glad. And you know what? You can get the Pastor Scott Show. And are you listening at KKLA or KPRZ? 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
2: KKLA.
7: I've tried through the main station. So, but I want to say, if it be possible at some point, I'd be glad to discuss further if you wanted to about this, because it's a rather interesting venture. So I just wanted to at least reach out to your listeners to say hi. And there's some other things you and I could discuss if you wanted to further.
2: All right, John, thanks for calling the Pastor Scott Show, and thanks for listening. And tell all your friends we could get on out there in Arkansas. Why not? 888-528-2557. It's open line Friday. Maybe you want to call and give a shout out to your mom. It's Mother's Day coming up. Jackie in Compton, welcome to the Pastor Scott Show.
8: Hi. How you doing, by the way?
2: I'm fine. I'm fine. We just have a few seconds, so I might have to carry you through the break.
8: Oh, okay. Can we do that instead, then?
2: Yeah, I'll do that. I'll just put you. Then I don't have to rush you, Jackie. And you're going to give out a.
8: I'd appreciate that.
2: Yeah. All right. So
8: I'm going to talk about my best Mother's Day gift that I ever got.
2: Oh, that's going to be good for people, because a lot of people right now are just hearing that Mother's Day is on Sunday and they're going to panic. So you're going to help some people out here with some creativity. So hold on. We'll come back to you when we get back from the break. It's open line Friday on the Pastor Scott Show. 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
12: If your cholesterol is high or there's blockage in your arteries, you need to know. 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Should we be any less concerned about our spiritual heart condition? We all have a history of spiritual heart disease. It's not what's on the outside that counts. We need to let God examine us on the inside and diagnose those things we can't see for ourselves. Jesus came to do radical heart surgery, to cleanse and transform us from the inside out by the power of His death and resurrection. Why not make an appointment with the great physician? Let Him examine your heart in the light of His Word. With Seeking Him, I'm Nancy DeMoss Wagmuth.
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4: Thank you. I wanted to share this. The best present I ever got, and it was from God, was my granddaughter was born on my birthday, on Mother's Day, May 10th.
2: No kidding.
4: So,
2: was it literally the day she was born? Was that also Mother's Day, same day?
4: No, it was my birthday.
2: Oh, your birthday.
4: I'm sorry. It was my birthday, May 10th.
2: Uh-huh.
4: I was born on Mother's Day, May 10th. My dad used to tell me you were your mom's gift on Mother's Day. Huh. And then my daughter had a baby, and it was actually scheduled because she always had cesareans.
2: Yeah.
4: So she was supposed to have it on the 15th, and we had plans to go out. And the next thing I know, her husband's knocking on my door saying, hey, you got to come. Your daughter needs you. And I took her to the hospital. And my little, I call her Scout, but her name is Anna, after my mom, Anna Marie. And she was born on my birthday, and I was born on Mother's Day. So that was the best. And I know it's from the Lord, you know, it's such a beautiful thing. So I just wanted to share that. And I would like to give a shout out to my sister, to her Mother's Day, to your wife and to your mom, because I know your mom's still alive. So
2: yep.
4: To your mom too.
2: Well, thank
4: and
2: you.
4: My mom in heaven.
2: Well, thank you, Jackie.
4: Thank you so much.
2: Great thing to do, and so happy birthday! Your birthday's coming up soon.
4: Yes, it is. Thank you so much.
2: All right, Jackie. Thanks for calling the Pastor Scott Show on Open Line Friday. 888-528-2557. 888-528-2557. 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
2: I don't know if that's the best selling point, but I like it. 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
6: Well, this is a disaster.
5: We got so many things. 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
2: Yeah.
5: You know, I was raised, state myself a little bit, I was raised back when cable TV first started to come on the air like a thing. And they used to have a thing called TiVo. It was the first iteration of being able to record TV shows and then watch them at a later date.
2: Mm-hmm.
5: 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Why is there no equivalent Revo that would do the same thing? 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
5: Is there a reason why that never came to be?
2: I've got a great announcement for you. You ready? 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
2: 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And you can go to YouTube, where it's not live, but it's usually on there the next day or so.
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5: I will share one little story about Mother's Day. When I was about 20 years old, I decided to surprise my mom coming back for Mother's Day. She didn't expect me to be there. And I climbed up on the roof and came in her bedroom window at night. And I was just about to open the door, and she came at me with a butcher knife. She thought I was a burglar. It was all I could do to keep her from going psycho on me.
2: Yeah, well,
5: not the happiest Mother's Day in the world.
2: Yeah, probably some good advice. Do not sneak up on your mom on Mother's Day at any time.

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4: Hello again, Pastor Scott. Well, I can't not say Happy Mother's Day to all the moms out there. And to my mom, Debbie, I don't know if she listens, but Happy Mother's Day, Mom.
3: Happy Mother's Day, Debbie, in case you're listening. And you're like, that's my daughter calling in. How about that?
4: Thank you, Pastor Scott. Maybe I'll send this to her. I did want to call again today, though, after speaking yesterday, because it was a great discussion you had about homelessness and the mayoral debate. But someone took umbrage with my use of the term unhoused resident as opposed to
3: they did.
4: Homelessness. And I found that interesting because I've never insisted anyone use the type of language I typically use. People say homeless. I don't call them on it. It doesn't bother me. But I personally use the term unhoused because there is sort of a pejorative, a derogatory sense often associated with that word. So I always find it interesting when people get frustrated at my language. I'm not insisting anyone use my language. I just have my own terms I prefer to use. But I also found it interesting that his assumption was that I work in the what he referred to that I agree exists. Is the homelessness industrial complex?
3: Yeah, I tried to say we don't really know that.
4: I did appreciate that, Pastor Scott, and thanks for calling me a good listener. I do really enjoy your show, but no, I do not work in any sense other than on a volunteer basis with the ministry I had mentioned in the homelessness industrial complex, which I do believe exists, and that's what we've seen in the city and county in LA. We are under a situation where LASA, the Los Angeles Homelessness Services Authority, is being sort of dismantled brick by brick because they were found to have been corrupt.
3: Right.
4: And the leadership was awarding, for example, their husband, $1 million contracts of public funds.
3: Right.
4: Or a different administrator who was receiving a six-figure salary from LASA was also running multiple consulting firms related to homelessness on the side. Her name was Chris Freed, and for a long time, if you went to Councilmember Nithya Raman's website, you would see a picture of her with Chris Freed right on the landing page.
3: Right.
4: I don't think that that's there anymore. But I'm glad people are waking up to this issue where unhoused residents are being treated as a vehicle for highly paid administrators and 501c3 and NGOs to funnel money through them, but they never actually receive those services.
3: Man, that's happening everywhere. So from your perspective, what should we do about that? How do we fix that?
4: Well, I think you said something really smart when you brought up how much the Inside Safe program costs, how it costs over $80,000 per person per year to keep them in hotel rooms.
3: Yeah.
4: I think we need better programs to just give people directly the funding they need to either stay housed or get into an apartment. I think we also need social housing. Finland and Vienna have been really successful with their social housing programs. We have a different council member who traveled to Vienna. I think on our dime, since she's been back, that's council member Eunice Hernandez. She hasn't done anything about it.
3: So what would you say is, what's social housing? What's the deal with that?
4: Social housing is essentially, it's generally publicly owned, but tenants in public housing pay a percentage of their income. So rather than your rent just being a fixed amount based on the market.
3: So they have to contribute.
4: Yes, you would pay generally 20% to 30% or whatever your income is.
3: Mm.
4: And that's generally, it's said that people who paid more than 30% of their income on rent, which is a lot of Angelenos, are what's called rent burdened. A lot of their income is just going straight to rent, which leaves little for anything else.
3: That's most of us one way or the other.
4: For me, it's a lot of my money. I mean,
3: yeah.
4: I think rent is an issue that everyone agrees that rent is too high.
3: Yeah.
4: I don't personally think that the mayor or Councilmember Rahman or Spencer Pratt have the answers. I'll be voting for Ray Hong. But I'd also like to encourage everyone to get out there to vote. And I'll just say,

0: Real quick again, happy Mother's Day to all the moms, and thanks, Pastor Scott, for having me on.
1: Hey, Stacy, thanks for sharing that. 888-528-2557 is the number. It's open line Friday, 888-528-2557. You know, that's, I hadn't heard social housing before, but it is an important thing that people contribute something, right? That when, just as human beings, when we're giving something for nothing, it doesn't develop us right. Like we teach our kids. That's why kids should do chores. You know, when they're old enough to clean stuff. When my son James was a little kid, you know, he loved to help his mom. You do anything around the house, or either one of us, and he'd vacuum the floors and he would do all this stuff, and he just loved doing it. And I said to her one time, he's going to love that until he realizes it's help. And as soon as it's help, like there's something in our nature, you just don't want to do it. But something else in our nature is, You have to contribute, and that helps you do better. It's just psychologically better. We have to have more of that thinking and a lot of our different issues. And she's right. We should have the pitchforks out when it comes to all of that money for homelessness or some other things that is being squandered, and it's being just sent right back into politicians' campaigns. Ultimately, that's where I think some of it ends up. All right, it's Open Line Friday, and call about anything you'd like on the Pastor Scott Show, 888-528-2557. Call right now, 888-528-2557. Any question you like. We'll be right back. Stay tuned.
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4: Trust a doctor who performed a checkup based only on outward appearances.
5: Well, you look pretty healthy to me. 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
6: Well, thanks.
4: If your cholesterol is high or there's blockage in your arteries, you need to know. You want some tests to determine what's happening on the inside. Should we be any less concerned about our spiritual heart condition? We all have a history of spiritual heart disease. It's not what's on the outside that counts. We need to let God examine us on the inside and diagnose those things we can't see for ourselves. Jesus came to do radical heart surgery, to cleanse and transform us from the inside out by the power of His death and resurrection. Why not make an appointment with a great physician? Let him examine your heart in the light of His Word. With Seeking Him, I'm Nancy DeMoss Walkmuth.
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11: 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Muhammad, he died, and he's still in his grave in Medina. 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

0: 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Bonus thing to talk about today's Mother's Day. If you want to call and give a shout out to your mom, this is a great opportunity to do that. Just call and tell us about your mom. Give her a Mother's Day shout out, or maybe your wife. 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Open Line Friday. We'll take your call and we'll give you an opportunity to say your mom's name over the radio and tell us how much you love her. And maybe you've got some good Mother's Day ideas for those of us who are panicking that we just now realized it's Mother's Day. You can call right now, 888-528-2557, 888-528-2557. Lots going on in the news. We got a lot of stories we didn't get to. You know, you got your ballot in the mail this week. Did you notice how many people are running for governor on there? I didn't bother to count. I've heard 59 or 61, but it's somewhere in that range. And, you know, you have the main candidates, and we'll play some of their clips, and they're on those debate stages. There were two gubernatorial debates this week, if anybody even noticed all of that. But there are other candidates. And I thought, I'm going to go through some of those other candidates and figure out, you know, who's saying something interesting out there in the race. And I came across this guy. He's a Republican, although some of his things are he wants government health care, a bunch of stuff. So I'm not sure where he is, but he's running as a Republican. And he has this great idea to help you and your pocketbook. And this will go for everybody in the state. Number six.
1: My fellow Californians, Americans. Democrats, Republicans, nobody. Look at this. This is our final destination. Funeral, mortuary. We are here. We always worried funeral expense. Join me for markup, make affordable California again. In my plan, funeral expense up to $15,000 will be paid by my office. You do not need to worry about for your loved ones. I will support you. I will join you. You don't need to worry about $15,000 expense. Let's support our loved ones. Thank you.
2: Now, who can argue with that?
0: That is a great promise right there. He is going to pay for all of your loved ones' funeral expenses. He's literally standing in a cemetery. He's in the cemetery. This is my kind of guy right here. I'm the guy who'll give you the L.A. cemetery tour, right? He's standing in a cemetery, and his plan for being governor is that he's going to pay for your funeral. $15,000. I don't think he's checked into the price of that recently. Because if you're getting buried somewhere, it's more than that. Is that attractive to you? Are the main candidates, are they missing out with all of the promises? And what people are really struggling with is funeral expenses. And if you've been there, you know, it's a lot. It's a lot of money. 888-528-2557, Open Line Friday, 888-528-2557. That guy, if you want to look him up, is, what's his name here? It's Dr. Randeep Dhillon. And he is becoming a social media star, actually, because his ads are pretty interesting, the things that he is proposing. And a lot of them are good ideas. He's a doctor. He's an economist. He's a farmer, apparently. So for a lot of the state, he's got a lot of stuff about water and how to get water around. And that's all good stuff. Unfortunately, probably nothing that we're actually going to vote for. But you can check him out. 888-528-2557. 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James in Montecito. 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
3: Hello, Pastor Scott. It's good to be on.
0: Hi, James. How are you?
3: I'm well. I wanted to ask a question about what young folks, I'm 22 and I'm with my friend Maddie, who's like 19, and we want to know some advice on what young folks can do to return to homesteading style family life and getting away from technology in the modern age.
0: Oh, that's such a good thing to be thinking about, because your generation especially, and the truth is it's even people who are much older who are stuck on their phones now. You know, life changed. My kids will ask me, my kids are high school, so they're kind of right with you. And I'm worried about this for them. When I was a kid, we didn't have any of it, right? And when I was a real little kid, we had three lousy channels. And if the president was on the TV, he was on all three channels. It was horrible. You know, but we were outside all the time riding our bikes. And if we were bored, you know, mom might say, go read a book. And we would have the same attitude. I don't want to read a book. But we might actually read a book, or we would figure out something to do outside.
3: I've just been chopping wood for the last hour or so to kind of just get outside and learn a new skill.
0: You know what? Chopping wood is great. It's great exercise, and it's great for your brain. And it's much better for your brain. So what I'm telling my kids, and maybe this will work for you in the same way, is the studies are coming out now that say that the constant screen time that we have, constantly looking, especially on our phone, and especially the social media that's really short, 15-second or one-minute clips, that it's actually damaging our brain and it's making us less capable. In fact, a recent study said that your generation is the first generation since they've ever been able to measure IQ where the IQ has gone down. And it's not because of bad education. It's because of all of the things that are taking away our development of our brains. And, you know, one of the things they're worried about with AI, for example, is that people who are using AI now in their workplace are forgetting how to do the actual task that AI replaced.
3: Have you heard of the raw dogging trend? There's a trend where kids my age will try and just sit still for hours on end. So, like, they'll go on a plane ride that's 5 hours, and they'll just try not look at their phone, you know, not read a book, or just solely just be in the moment. And I think that's maybe a good way to combat that.
0: It's a great trend. The biggest, easiest piece of advice is put the phone down and lock your phone, get a box in your house and put it in the box and just let it sit there. Don't have it at the dinner table. You know, get brave and leave the house and go out to eat without your phones. I would say the more you can get away and just be disciplined with how much screen time you have, the better it is for your brain. And there's another study, you're chopping wood. Another study recently said that to combat depression and anxiety, you should chop wood. You should go build a brick wall. You should do something with your hands that build something, because then you've accomplished something. And they're finding that to be an incredibly great benefit. And, you know, that was something that everybody did a few years ago because you had to. And your generation is the most depressed generation that we've ever had, even though you have all of the benefits of modern society. And part of it, I think, is...
3: I know.
0: Yeah. So good for you to be thinking about it. You'll be ahead of the game if you get away from the technology. Go enjoy the beach. You're in Southern California. Get a map of places to hike. Hike all of them.
3: Yeah.
0: And I don't know. I hope that's helpful. Is that helpful?
3: Oh, yeah. Sounds like a plan.
0: The big question, I think, for our life, it's always good to ask yourself, is not what can I do? What can I get away with? How should I spend my time? You know, is this okay? Is it moral? Is it ethical? The question I always ask yourself about any behavior is this the wise thing to do? Because that narrows it down. Is it the wise thing to stare at my phone all day? No, it's definitely not. You can argue that it's okay. You can argue I'm playing a video game and it's developing my hand-eye coordination and puzzle-solving skills. Fine. But is it wise to stare at that all day? No, definitely not. Go outside. Go to the beach. Go grab a pigeon and teach it how to fly and go enter it into pigeon racing. You know, do something.
3: I didn't know we could do that.
0: I didn't know either. We talked about that a bunch the first hour. People are making millions of dollars by pigeon racing. Who knew? It's like the Kentucky Derby of pigeon. It's a sport.
3: Wow.
0: There you go. I hope that's helpful, but it's important. So get away from the screen, but stay on the radio, because that's a good thing.
3: Yes, sir.
0: James, thank you for calling the Pastor Scott Show. You guys have a great weekend.
3: You too.
0: All right, God bless. 888-528-2557. See, pigeon racing, it's a sport, right?
4: People refer to it as a sport.
5: It's a sport.
4: Is it a sport?
5: Sure it is. Is horse racing a sport? It's a sport.
0: I guess it's a sport. 888-528-2557. Open line Friday. Jesus in San Diego, welcome to the Pastor Scott Show.
6: Hey, how you doing?
0: I'm good. Jesus, how are you?
6: So, I got a question.
0: Yeah.
6: I was listening to a John MacArthur preaching, and he was saying that if a Christian backslides and goes back to the world, he was never truly saved. What are your thoughts about that?
0: Well, I would have to hear where he's coming from, but my belief, and probably John's belief, was that if you reject the faith, I mean, you know, backsliding can mean different things. For some people, backsliding is, I used to drink, I stopped drinking, and now I'm drinking too much again, and I'm struggling, right? I don't think that means you're not saved. Although I do think we're called to repent, but if it's a struggle for you, then that's part of repentance, I think. But some people, what they do is they leave the faith. They decide, I'm not a Christian anymore. I wouldn't call that backsliding as much as I would say you have rejected the faith. So there's danger in that. But it really depends. So my view is, are you rejecting Christ and his resurrection, and you have, with the knowledge that it's probably true, you just don't care? In that case, you know, scripturally, the book of Hebrews, you know, I think talks about that. I think maybe you're not saved, right? And maybe you can't, because you know it's true, and you say, Jesus, no, thank you.
6: Because then I think about Peter. What about the apostle Peter?
0: That's right. He denied him three times, and he found grace.
6: Was he truly saved?
0: Yeah, and he's saved, right? So, but on the other hand, I do believe that sometimes people think they're saved, and then they realize later that they're not. And they never were, even though they went to church. Maybe they got baptized. Maybe they did all the stuff, but they never believed in their heart. And the scriptures tell you it's not just confessing with your lips. You have to believe in your heart that Jesus rose again from the grave. So the question I would say, are you dealing with this, or is it just more of a theological question?
6: No, I backslid from the church, and I went back to the world, and then I came back. And so sometimes I just think like, it depends on their heart. You know, how can we truly say if someone's saved, you know?
0: Yeah.
6: I wouldn't.
0: So the hard passages that you find in Hebrews are, it's impossible for those who have once been enlightened, who have tasted the heavenly gift, who have shared in the Holy Spirit, who have tasted the goodness of the word of God and the powers of the coming age, and who have fallen away, to be brought back to repentance. So that's the one where you know this is true. It isn't you're struggling with something. It's that you understand Jesus did this for you, and to some extent you believe that this happened, but you reject him anyway, and you're out.
6: Right.
0: That's different. That's apostasy. So it's genuinely falling away. But I would say you always confess your sins to the Lord and go after it, and go after Christ. He's the one to follow. And the more you know of Christ, the more you are going to understand how to live.
6: Right. Okay.
0: And study your Bible, because I think, you know, we were talking earlier about Ezekiel. I bet most churchgoers have never cracked open the book of Ezekiel. But if you look at that, we were talking about its predictions for what would happen with Jewish people and coming back to the land, and they come back and they're unsaved. And what we're seeing in the world today was prophesied more than 2,000 years ago. And that, when it dawns on you that these prophecies are true and we're watching them come about, that should cause you to want to repent and to say, Jesus, I'm going to follow you because your word is true. Does that help?
6: Yeah. Thank you.
0: So I hope that helps. So, I would always tell somebody who's backslidden or whatever, hey, repent and come back. And Peter's a great example. You've got people all through the scriptures who have done terrible things. Even David, King David. Who's worse than everybody listening, or at least most of us, right? Call in if you've murdered somebody's husband before, and we'll talk about it. But that's a pretty big, wide grace that God has when we confess our sins and come back to him.
6: Yeah. Yep. Okay.
0: So, all right.
6: Well, thank you so much.
0: Hope that helps you. Thanks for calling the Pastor Scott Show. 888-528-2557. 888-528-2557. It's Open Line Friday. You can call about anything you would like on Open Line Friday. 888-528-2557. Raymond in Montebello, welcome to the Pastor Scott Show.
7: Oh, hi, Pastor. Thank you for taking my call. And again, thank you for all you do and for the glory of God. I love it. Thank you so much.
0: Thank you, Raymond.
7: It's been like a rough month of April. I work for a big facility. I work at a hospital, but I'm not going to say the name. But we had a coworker that actually committed suicide on the grounds of the hospital. And it was like, it's been really, really devastating. Today was a walk, like an honor of walk that they had today for her.
0: At the hospital.
7: It was a doctor. at the hospital, yes.
0: Yeah, okay.
7: And it was a doctor, and, you know, and she was young. She was in her 40s. And, you know, it just blows my mind because it's like, I think everybody, you know, it's just, you just can't see what people are going through. And I feel like, you know, man, so my thing is that I think that we should all be at our best at every time, man, because we might be able to help somebody.
8: Yeah.
7: You know, if we're in the elevator, someone's not looking like, you know, you could say good morning, you could smile. I mean, I knew this doctor, and, you know, I never saw nothing. And she was a very happy person to be, you know. And all her coworkers, they didn't understand. It was a regular day. She went in, punched out, and she went to the parking structure and to the top floor, and then she did what she did. You know,
0: yeah.
7: It was just a very devastating situation. You know,
0: I'm so sorry.
7: And I think a lot of people are really having a struggle with it.
0: Yeah,
7: and you know, I know that, you know, of course, what, you know, the scripture talking about that, you know, about. I really don't know, man. I feel lost in that situation, you know?
0: Yeah.
7: Because I know she was a good person. I really do. It's very hard.
0: It's super hard. You know, when people do that, and I have some suicide in my family. My grandfather committed suicide. And, you know, my dad's had to carry that. You know, it's not his fault, but it's hard not to blame yourself. And in my grandfather's case, he was a terrible alcoholic, and that was the main contributor to what was going on. But, you know, that the first thing is, it's not your fault. Like, it's not your fault that, you know, there might have been something to notice that you don't notice. Because when people take their own life, the problem is that they're not thinking normally. Right? It's not a regular thing for someone to want to harm themselves. It's a mental issue. And so you don't look for that naturally in people because you assume that's not happening. But the reality is, it's happening for a lot of people. And we are so disconnected. We were talking with a caller a couple of calls ago about how connected to technology we are. And what's happening is it's pulling people apart because we're connecting on our phone, right? So, you know, for you, what I would say is, you know, for sure, don't blame yourself. It's not your fault, you know, whatever. And your coworkers, they're going to need that encouragement. Galatians 6:2 tells us to carry each other's burdens. And to me, I think part of it is we should look out for each other. And we should be aware that as much as I assume that this person I'm working with is okay, maybe they're not, you know, or these people I'm going to church with who come every Sunday and they're dressed up and they look great and they smile at everybody. And I had a woman in my church and she was the best dressed person in the church and had the greatest smile in the church. And she had the most difficult life and she didn't want anybody to know. And she hid it. And I always thought that's not what the church is for. You got to tell somebody. So, you know, with your coworkers moving forward, you know, what I would remind them is, hey, we can carry each other's burdens. Let's be here for each other. And Psalm 34:18 says, the Lord is close to the brokenhearted and saves those who are crushed in spirit. This is one of the reasons that we let people know about Jesus and his love, because everybody is loved. Everybody is made in the image of God. Everybody has a purpose, and whatever hard things we go through, and we all go through stuff, it's redeemable. And we are still loved, and we cannot lose that hope. That's why our hope has got to be in Christ.
7: Yes, Pastor. Thank you.
0: You're welcome, Raymond. I'm so sorry. I've got to go to a break, but I'll pray with you real quick, okay?
7: Yes.
0: God, I just pray for Raymond and all of his coworkers and the family of this person. I pray, Lord, for their comfort. I pray that you would help all of everybody there grieve and carry each other's burdens and draw closer to you and to each other. In Jesus' name, amen.
7: Thank Raymond. Thank you, Jesus. Thank you. Yeah. Thank you, Pastor.
0: God bless you, Raymond.
7: Thank you so much.
0: Yeah. God bless. Open line Friday, 888-528-2557. We'll be right back.
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10: 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Jesus came to do radical heart surgery, to cleanse and transform us from the inside out by the power of His death and resurrection. 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
2: 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Karen in Anaheim, welcome to the Pastor Scott Show.
3: Oh, I had some really serious stuff to talk about. I just got done hanging upside down from my window trying to break into my house, and I was so afraid you were going to get to me when I was upside down.
2: You were, wait.
3: Oh, my gosh.
2: Wait, so, now I kind of wish I had. Now, are you practicing to be a bat? What are you doing hanging upside down from your, is that a new sport? We have pigeon racing.
3: Yeah. I'm so glad I lost about 100 pounds a couple years ago because I would not be able to get in the house right now. I was almost 60 years old. I can't believe I was driving home and I called and I've been on hold and I've been outside waiting, but I had to use a little girl's room. So I said, well, I'm going to try. I realized I didn't have the right key. So I was breaking in with the phone in my pocket on hold and I could hear you on speaker and I knew you were getting to me after the break and I was freaking out and my coat got stuck, the button got stuck, and I was hanging upside down inside with my legs outside, and I don't know what the neighbors think. I got myself.
2: Dadgum! That's pretty wild right there. Well, I'm glad that you made it. Naturally, of course, it's like when the waiter always comes when your mouth is full of food. How is the service? Right? That's what happens.
3: Yeah, in the old days, it was when you lit a cigarette.
2: You're okay? Yeah. Somehow you had to dangle yourself upside down to get back in the house. I got lots of questions about that, but you called about something else.
3: I did. Okay. I just wanted to, this is so hard to go serious now. I get just, I try not to be offended, but I get a little bit frustrated when I hear people talking about the candidates, any election where, and they always talk about this guy sounds really good. He wants to do this for us. And I'm always trying to tell my friends, you know, I will vote for the one that I believe is best for the country as a whole, not for me. A lot of the things I think are best for the country will not affect me positively, me personally. And sometimes we have, you know, what happened to being American? We all, you know, the greater good, tightening your belts for the greatness, you know, for the betterment of society and so on. And I just wanted to share a quick, my favorite quote ever. And if I can find it, because I am just so out of breath. And then, you know, discuss whatever. Here it is. Oh, my gosh. Now I don't even have my glasses, so I'm going to do my best.
2: They might have fallen off while you were hanging upside down. It fell off in the bushes or something.
3: Yeah, right. I wanted to argue, but I wanted to, you know, give you my opinion on what you had talked about. But I remembered this quote, and it says it beautifully, and I don't think I even need to add to it. But before I do, I wanted to say happy Mother's Day to my mom. She just passed in December. She was a beautiful woman, and I love her to death. And yeah.
2: Yeah, well, happy Mother's Day to her. Okay, what's the quote?
3: Okay. It is by Alexander Fraser Tyler's quote on democracy. Okay, here we go. It says, and it's fairly short, democracy is always a temporary in nature. It simply cannot exist. It simply cannot exist as a permanent form of government. A democracy will continue to exist up until the time that voters discover they can vote themselves largesse or, gift from the public treasury.
2: That's right.
3: From that moment on, the majority always vote for the candidates who promised the most benefits from the public treasury, with the result being that every democracy will finally collapse due to loose fiscal policy. And then it goes on. The second paragraph's even more interesting, I think, but that's kind of the long and short of it, and that's how I feel.
2: That's a famous quote. Now, it's attributed to multiple different people. They're not entirely sure.
3: Yeah, right.
2: But, Benjamin Franklin and Tocqueville and a bunch of other people. A democracy cannot exist as a permanent form of government. It can only exist until the voters discover that they can vote themselves largesse from the public treasury, which is exactly what we're doing. We're voting ourselves money.
3: Right.
2: So,
3: I just think we need to get back to what is government for. Is it really, I don't know, because we don't have, I talked to two of my friends. They're both 30. I'm an older woman, but both of them are college, they're not college graduates, but they had at least a year or more of college. They're smart girls. They're not stupid. They work hard. And neither of them, and they were serious as a heart attack. They did not know that the money they were spending on, benefits and perhaps people who aren't citizens here and all that, where that money comes from is other people that work and pay taxes. They did not know. They thought we just printed it. And
2: that's
3: I
2: right.
3: am being as honest as I can
2: yeah,
3: be.
2: Yeah, nope. We run into that all the time. People actually don't understand that it's their money. The government has
3: they're
2: no
3: not
2: money.
3: Teaching them.
2: Yeah, we're not teaching them. We don't teach basic economics anymore. Hey, Karen, mm-hmm. I appreciate you bringing that up, and I'm glad that you made it back in your house after dangling upside down from some window. Maybe
3: I might have lost a button, but I don't know.
2: Right, you probably lost something, for sure in all of that. So I think
3: I lost my hairdo at the very least.
2: yes, but you might have invented a new exercise or maybe even a new sport. Since we've been talking about that today. Yeah. Karen, thanks for calling the Pastor Scott Show. 888-528-2557. This is the Pastor Scott Show. And on Fridays, you can call about anything you want. 888-528-2557. I would recommend not locking yourself out of the house. And what do you think she's doing, Jose? She's dangling herself from, an upstairs window to try to flip around to get back into the house? I have all these images in my mind of what would make somebody have to do that.
4: Man, if my mom is listening. Okay, so we used to live in an apartment, and right across the street was the baseball field for my high school.
2: Uh-huh.
4: And one day I forgot the keys. But I remember one time, I opened the sliding door from our balcony just by, the window was loose. So I just shoved my hand in, I unlocked the door, and it slid open. So this time, since I forgot my keys, I was like, I'm going to try that again. I try to force my hand through the window. It shattered.
2: Ouch.
4: I had to tell my mom I broke the window. She was obviously very upset. But then we told the landlord, I think some kid hit a home run from the field and it broke our window.
2: You lied to your mom.
4: No, she knew the truth. We lied to the landlord.
2: Oh, you lied to the landlord. Yeah.
4: To get it fixed.
2: I see.
4: I can see where she's coming from.
2: Well, yeah, maybe there's a story like that, or maybe she is trying to create a new sport, right? It might be a sport.
5: People refer to it as a sport.
6: It's a sport.
5: Is it a sport?
6: Sure it is. Is horse racing a sport? It's a sport.
2: There you go. Bowling is a sport, actually. I don't know how that even works, but it is. 888-528-2557. 888-528-2557. It's Open Line Friday. 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So a question about the Bible, spiritual things. 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Today is the day. 888-528-2557. 888-528-2557. You can call right now. She was talking about the debt problem in that quote. The government, our last days are if we're just going to vote ourselves money from the public treasury, which is what we're doing. That is what we're doing. Make no mistake. Today, by the way, which has made no news almost at all, and this is for real. We'll probably talk about this next week. The national debt today has now moved past the entire gross national product of the country. meaning if you took every single thing that everybody in the country does and creates together, all everything, and put it in one pile, it's still not as much as the national debt.
7: How dare you?
2: That is what it is.
8: Well, this is a disaster.
2: It's a big disaster, and the math is coming. Ladies and gentlemen, you know, the Pastor Scott Show audience, we are not going to be a group of people that is confused when the big crash comes, because we understand that eventually it's going to catch up to us, and that's happening soon. We have got to stop spending money on stuff we don't have. And I think she's right, our last caller, that we don't understand that it's your money, that the government has no money. It takes money from you to give it to programs or give it to other people. That's it. That's the same with the state government. It's the same with your city government. And when you're watching all these debates, hopefully you're paying attention. That's a huge deal right there.
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2: 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Something I think that for many of you, it's pretty exciting. Some of you have asked about it and haven't been able to say, but I can say now. And so we'll tell you about that when we come back on the Pastor Scott Show. So you don't want to go away. 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
2: 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You call about anything you'd like on open line Friday. Change the subject. Talk about something that you want to talk about. Bible questions, something in the news, anything on your mind. Pigeon racing, whatever it is. 888-528-2557. I'll get your calls here in a second. Special announcement. Hey, I know that many of you have been wondering what's going on with Dennis Prager. Will he ever be back? And maybe you follow him. Dennis Prager is one of the most respected and influential thinkers and writers and speakers and, of course, radio hosts in America. And about a year and a half ago, took a terrible fall, and he's a quadriplegic, and he has been recovering well. And if you go to his social media on PragerU and some of it on our own, on our sister stations, AM 870 The Answer here in Los Angeles or AM 590 in Inland Empire, or you can check your local listings wherever you might be listening, you can see him being interviewed. It's live. He's commenting on some of the daily events today. But starting tonight in Los Angeles on AM 870 and then AM 590 is we welcome his voice back to the airwaves in a program called Timeless Wisdom with Dennis Prager. The show starts tonight, Friday, and then every weeknight at 10 o'clock, 10 p.m. on AM 870 The Answer and AM 590 The Answer. And you're going to get to hear a lot of the Timeless Wisdom from his program. And there's a phone number. You'll be able to leave him a message. And I understand he's going to be listening to those, maybe responding. We will see. And this is just the beginning of what is happening with him. So keep him in your prayers. We're excited that his voice will be back on our sister station's airwaves. And we want to keep praying for him. And, you know, he's very upfront about where he is spiritually. He's not a follower of Jesus. We've had those conversations with him in person and in events. And nevertheless, he does appreciate all of your prayers. And, of course, we're praying for him, for his relationship with the Lord, and for his health and complete healing and everything else. So keep him in your prayers. So that's what I wanted to tell you. We're excited about that our friend Dennis Prager is coming back to the airwaves tonight. 888-528-2557, 888-528-2557. 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
25: Hey, Pastor Scott, how are you? Interesting that you bring up Dennis Prager. I debated the man several times over the years on the radio.
2: Oh, you called the show? Were you a regular caller?
25: Years ago.
2: A long time ago.
25: I haven't talked to the guy in 20 years, but...
2: You know, he probably would remember you, perhaps. Sometimes we just remember all the people that we interact with regularly.
25: I've talked to Rush Limbaugh. Rush Limbaugh held me over the hour break, even.
2: He did. I feel like I'm in pretty good company, pretty good company, I feel like I'm in right now. Dennis Prager, Rush Limbaugh, and the Pastor Scott Show.
1: You keep using that word. I don't think you keep using that word.
2: Hold on a second.
25: What I'm going to ask you with this is, can you tell me the difference between Judaism and Zionism?
2: Yes.
25: Because there is a distinct difference between the two. And I will tell you this, and I don't mean to brag, and I don't mean to be boisterous, but I can tell you this. I know more about the Torah and the Tanakh than most Jewish people do.
2: Well, I would be careful. Be careful with that. But you know, it's something that is true about most people with faith is that most people don't read their own religious book.
25: Let me put it to you this way, Pastor: they refuse to find Jesus in the Torah, and he is so easy to find. It's not funny.
2: Well, you know, it's there's a lot behind that, but let me answer your question here. You know, the difference between Judaism and Zionism. Judaism is a faith, right? It's a heritage and a way of life. It's a religion, basically, you know, to keep it simple. Zionism is a political and national movement that is that Jewish people should have a national homeland in the historic land of Israel. That is Zionism. So it's about a political self-determination and nationhood. Judaism is a religion, Zionism is about Jewish people having their own homeland in their historic homeland.
25: Let me interrupt you when I say this. I just want to tell you, I did not expect such an honest answer from you, but it is the most honest answer I could have expected. So thank you very much for that. As you know, this country is up in arms about Zionists and Zionism. And the amount of money that the dual citizens in our Congress continue to give to Israel.
2: Now, you know, when we go down that path, we've talked about this before. We give money to a lot of countries that are our allies, including Israel. So the dangerous place in this conversation, right, is when people decide that for some reason, because it's Israel or Jewish people, that we don't look at them the same way we would look at other countries that we give money to.
25: I don't believe that. Don't even.
2: Okay, I just want to make sure you're not. I just want to make sure you're not going there because you talked about dual citizenship. I don't know
25: if this country. Yeah.

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3: You know what I mean?
4: Right when you're outside.
3: Right when I'm outside,
4: it's a skill.
3: Locked in. I think everybody just has that kind of way.
4: Yeah. All right. Well, go ahead, Sean, because we're running out of time. So I want to make sure I can get to you and some other callers.
3: Okay. Now I was going to say, because you know I call in quite often, but there's a difference. Which the demographics of homelessness has changed. Everybody that is homeless is not on drugs. We have individuals that were born into drug abuse parents that did not give them the proper upbringing.
4: Mm-hmm.
3: And they were kind of cast around. So when they did get out, I work with homeless, unhoused people. Some of them are generational that wasn't groomed. Some have jobs, can't keep a place to stay. Some just don't have the tools and haven't had the proper training. Mm-hmm. To pay rent.
4: Yeah.
3: You know, so, or they'll go and buy hair instead of, right. Or go to the hair salon and get their nails done.
4: Right.
3: I mean, this is across the board.
4: That's right.
3: They'll go out and buy a car, yeah. But won't pay the rent.
4: I'm hurrying you along so we get to the point, though. But you want to make sure that people understand that not every homeless person out there is on drugs and
3: of the same lane. We're dealing with all kinds of different demographics. Some that like the rent has went up so skyrocketing high. Where we have working class, honest people who are coming in that can't
4: it's handle a really the rent difficult time.
3: The rent, it's all kinds of different things. So I just wanted to put that out there.
4: Thank you, Sean, for doing that. And I think it is important. You got to handle each case differently. And the person who is still working and capable of doing that and not dealing with stuff, but maybe they're living in their car or other things. I think that we have to hurry up and help that person so that they can get into a place to live. It's a lot different than the people who are living on the street and who most of the time do have some mental health or drug addictions and other problems like that. All right, Sherelle in Inglewood, welcome to the Pastor Scott Show, Open Line Friday.
5: Hi, Pastor Scott. Yeah, I just wanted to do a quick tribute to my mom, Pauline Warren. She died when I was 4, but she left a big impression on me because it was she who taught me first about God.
4: Hmm.
5: It was she who also pretended to be a teacher when we were little kids. She would put on glasses and pretend she was a teacher. And I believe that that influenced me to become a teacher. Also, my mom also instilled in me a pride in being a African-American woman. And one of the ways she did that is on my birthday, she gave me a black rag doll. It was literally black. And I know my mom, she never said anything, but I got from that no matter what complexion we are, because my mom was very light-complected, we are all black. And she instilled that pride in me that's with me to this day. So even though she's been gone for decades, her influence on me is still here.
4: And she passed away when you were 4?
5: Yeah, when I was 4.
4: That is an amazing legacy. That's incredible that you have those memories and that she impacted you in all of those ways. God bless her and you for that. Thank you for sharing that, you know, that, and the Lord's blessed you that you have those memories, because a lot of people don't remember much from when they were 4.
5: Yeah, I remember. I have a good memory. I guess that's one of the blessings God gave me, to have a good memory from age 3 and up. Yeah.
4: Well, I think that is a wonderful thing. And, does she know Jesus, your mom?
5: I'm praying. I believe she did.
4: Yeah.
5: You know, because she was the first person that taught me about God. And then, of course, her mom, my grandmother, in expanded on that, you know, when we went to live with her after my mom's passing.
4: Yeah.
5: But I believe she made it in.
4: Then so one day.
5: I, but I,

0: thank God for her.
1: I hope you get to give her a really big hug and one day. And God bless you, Sherelle. Thank you for telling us about Pauline. You said your mom's name was.
0: Yeah, Pauline Warren, yes.
1: All right. Well, that's a great story. Happy Mother's Day to her. All right, we have 10 seconds. Lori in Santa Barbara, you want to give a shout-out to your mom?
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1: 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Everybody have a happy Mother's Day. My mother is Alice. I love you, Mom. Christy, my wife, I love you. 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
7: If your cholesterol is high or there's blockage in your arteries, you need to know. You want some tests to determine what's happening on the inside. Should we be any less concerned about our spiritual heart condition? We all have a history of spiritual heart disease. It's not what's on the outside that counts. We need to let God examine us on the inside and diagnose those things we can't see for ourselves. Jesus came to do radical heart surgery, to cleanse and transform us from the inside out by the power of His death and resurrection. Why not make an appointment with the great physician? Let Him examine your heart in the light of His Word. With Seeking Him, I'm Nancy DeMoss Wagmuth.
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11: Greg Laurie here. You can overcome anything you're worried about right now with prayer. The Apostle Paul says, don't worry about anything. Instead, pray about everything. Tell God what you need and thank Him for all He has done. Then you will experience God's peace, which exceeds anything we can understand. And this peace will guard your heart and mind as you live in Christ Jesus. 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
19: 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Pastor Steve will be teaching the Word of God straight from the Bible with truth and no compromise. 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
20: Hey, this is part two of a message we started last time in serving others. We're looking at Philippians 1, but we're talking about serving. And, you know, it's a lifestyle that Jesus wants you and me as believers to seek after. He didn't ask the, you know, evolutionist. He didn't ask the agnostic or the atheist to live like this. But he did ask his own sons and daughters to live in a lifestyle of servanthood. It's how Jesus desires you and me to live. And if we do desire and want to really love him, you know, and we want to love others like Jesus loved us, people will know that we're his disciples. This is why the people of Philippi loved and cared and supported the Apostle Paul, because he won them over by his own love for them, all in the name of Jesus. Yes, Paul focused on others, not just himself. He was imprisoned in the Mamertine prison in Rome. Why? Because he was defending the gospel message. He was preaching the gospel. And he reminds them at the end of verse 7 of chapter 1 of Philippians that they, along with him, are all partakers of the God's grace for us. Let's never forget that. We were all saved by the grace of God. And again, what is God's grace? It's his unmerited favor. Now think about that. It just means that God loves us in spite of us. If you can't merit it, it's unmerited. That means God loves us in spite of us. Now that alone should be a great motivator for you and for me to share the love of God with other people. Shouldn't we share the people that were lost, that have become found now by God, that have been saved? Shouldn't those of us that have been saved share with others who need to be saved that are around us? You know, a friend of mine named Paul, he started coming to Core Church right at the very beginning. And he told me the other day that, you know, he was at the beach and he was going to, you know, we're here in Southern California, so he's going to go do some body surfing, you know, just get a little workout. So he's getting ready to get in the water, and a lifeguard cruised up on a quad and said, "Hey, man, don't go in the water. We just spotted a 12-foot great white shark out there," you know. And he's like, "Okay, that sounds good." You know, it's like, I don't want to go swimming with the 12-foot great white shark, you know. And so the lifeguard took off. Well, like, I mean, he said like 60 seconds later, these two surfers came running up with their surfboards and they're running into the water. And he's like, "Hey, guys, man, the lifeguard just came by." I said, "Man, there's a 12-foot great white shark out there." And the two surfers said, "Oh, man, thank you so much for telling us, man." And so they came back out of the water, and they go, "Man, why would you, man, thanks for warning us." He says, "Well, hey, I just want to
18: you to know that there's a God in heaven that loves you, and, you know, and he died for you, man, and he cares about you, and I care about you too. So, I mean, he used it as an opportunity to share Christ with those two surfers. Yes, when we have the same heart for people around us that God had for us, Jesus becomes our favorite conversation. I wonder when is the last time, okay, I'm talking, everyone listening on the radio right now, when is the last time that Jesus was your favorite conversation? Think about that. I mean, was there a time in your Christian life where, like, oh, you were just so excited about the Lord? Man, you were so excited the fact that he's forgiven you, that you're cleansed, that you're going to heaven. Man, and you just, you wanted to tell people it wasn't work. It wasn't like, oh, man, I got to get out. I got to work. The guilt trip. I need to go tell someone about Jesus. You know, I feel like I'm a Jehovah's Witness. I got to go knock on some door on Saturday morning and bother someone. No. Now, I'm talking about just... he's your favorite conversation. You're just telling people at work, you're telling someone at the grocery store, hey, when's the last time someone told you there's a God in heaven that loves you? I mean, when is the last time he was part of your conversation? Because it's not about some dead religion. There's a lot of dead religion around us. There's a lot of churches with steeples and stained glass windows and statues inside and candles lit and all of this hoopla, you know, little steam and this and smoke and incense burning and blah, blah, blah, blah, blah. And people go in there bored and they come out bored, okay? When's the last time you were telling someone about the fact that Jesus is not dead religion? It's about a relationship with the living God. And then in Philippians 1:8, Paul says he longed for them with affection of Christ. You know, that is rooted in the strongest word. So Paul's like, man, I have an affection for you guys. And in the Greek word, that word affection refers to a compassion and a love. It's the kind of love that Paul had for his fellow Jew, even though they turned on him. You know, once he accepted Jesus as his Lord and Savior. Remember, Paul, you know, he was the Hebrew of Hebrews. As, according to the law, he was a Pharisee, the leading sect of religion of the day. And he was growing in that. And he says, I was outdoing all my contemporaries. Like, I'm going to be, the high priest one day. Who knows what Paul had aspirations of? Trained by Gamaliel, one of the most respected rabbis of the day. But yet, when he gave his life to Yeshua, Jesus, the Messiah Savior, the Jews turned on him just like they turned on Jesus. That is the religious Jews. The regular Jews didn't. They loved Jesus. And that's why we're Christians today, because those faithful Jews took the message around the world. But it was the religious Jews. They're the ones that had Jesus crucified. And then they turned on Paul. But listen to what Paul said about his fellow Jew that had turned on him. He says in Romans 9:3, he says, for I could wish that I myself were accursed, separated from Christ, for the sake of my brother, my kinsman, according to the flesh. Now think about what he's saying right there. Paul says, I wish I was accursed. That word accursed in the Greek language comes from the Greek word anathema. And what it means is, I wish I was as far separated from Christ as one could possibly be for the sake of my brother, my fellow Jew, the ones that are hating me right now, the religious Jews, that they could come to know Jesus, Yeshua, the Messiah, like I do. What Paul is saying is, God, curse me to hell and save these people that are beating me and throwing me in prison. Could you imagine saying something like that today? Could you imagine some homeless guy or some, you know, gangbanger totally beats you up and leaves you for dead, and you saying, God, you know, cast me into the pit of hell, but save the guy that just beat my face into the ground. I mean, like, I don't think I could say that, okay? But that's what Paul was saying. Like, curse me to hell, but save my fellow Jew. Like, wow, talk about gaining the insight and the love that God has. Now, of course, God wouldn't answer that prayer for Paul. Like, yeah, let me think about that. No, I'm not going to send you to hell in a handbasket, Paul, and save these stubborn, wretched people that won't listen about me. But I could tell you this, God probably said, but I like the thought. I like it because you're thinking the way I think. You're loving people. You're seeing people through my eyes. Maybe you got a boss that's just wretched. Man, he's just on your behind like there's no tomorrow. Maybe you got a neighbor that you just can't stand. You guys come out your front doors at the same time. You won't even look at them because you can't stand them because they're just nasty stinkers, you know, whatever. Maybe you got a relative in your family. Every time you get together at a family gathering, you're like, oh, I got to stay away from that. Oh, right. It gives me ulcers thinking about them. What if you prayed? Here's a novel thought. What if you prayed, Lord, would you just give me the ability of seeing them like you see them? Because look, how does God look at us? See, God has this way of seeing us where he separates us from our sin. Now, we have a hard time doing that, right? Because we see this person who's hurting us, stabs us in the back, throws us under the bus. You know, we hate them. But yet, God, when he saw us, when we were an idiot, when we were unsaved, God was able to look at us and say, I love you. I hate your sin, but I love you. And he was able to embrace us. And then he forgave us of our sin. We should pray, oh God, help me see people like you want me to see people. You know, how the Lord wants us to be. He wants us to have the same heart for the people around us that God had for us. You know, where we can reach out to them and be open to them. Which brings up this other thought. In my prayer, let me read to you what it says in Philippians 1:9. It says, and this I pray, that your love may abound still more and more in real knowledge and all discernment, so that you may approve of the things that are excellent, in order to be sincere and blameless until the day of Christ. Well, Paul was praying there for these people in Philippi. Again, he's praying for a church that he established in Philippi, which is in northern, kind of eastern Greece. He is sitting in a prison cell in Rome, okay? So he's praying in verse 9 that your love would abound to all. Not just the nice people, but to all. Notice he gave us two key categories in which our love should be based on. Number one, in real knowledge. In the original language, that means that we are basing our thoughts on what we know about love, on what God has said. And what do we know about God? And what do we seek about his love? Well, it says in 1 John 4:8, it says, you know, that God is love. So what do we know about God? Well, he is love. He's the epitome of love. It's like you go to a dictionary, you should, you know, look up the word love and you'll find God there, you know. And he goes on to say in 1 John 4:19, we love because he first loved us. So why should we love someone who's unlovable? Because God loved us when we were unlovable. It's not rocket science. God says we should love because he first loved us. Yes, real love is based on God who loves us. And this is why at Core Church, you know, we teach through the Bible, book by book, chapter by chapter, verse by verse. Why? Again, so that we can get the full impact of God's word and what he's trying to tell us. It'd be so easy just to come and hear a message in church that just says, oh, God loves you. You're so beautiful. Let me just squeeze those little precious cheeks of yours. But no, God's like, yes, I love you, but no, I want you to love others like I love you. Oh, no, wait a minute. That's not as comfortable because you're not just patting me on the back. You're not giving me the bouquet of flowers. No. God's saying, yes, I want to give you the bouquet because I want you to know how much I love you. I love you in spite of your sin, but I want you to go love others in spite of their sin. Oh, that's not as fun. That's not what I was looking for this morning. I just want to be, bless me, Lord, bless me, Lord, bless me, Lord. No, but see, this is what happens when you get real Bible teaching, because it challenges us to change. What, to be a better you? No, how about to be more like Jesus, okay? Forget about being the better you, okay? Let's be more like Jesus, where people look into our eyes and they don't see us anymore. They see Jesus inside of us. That is what becomes an attractant to people. Like, hey, man, I don't know what you got. I don't know what your life is about. But all I know is you got something in you that I don't have. And it's like, let me ask you, when's the last time someone said anything like that to you, like, what's different about you? I mean, there's just something different. You know, like, when did someone say that? Has it been a long time? You know, listen, this is why you need to get plugged in with a Bible teaching church. Listen, if you're anywhere within an hour of Core Church LA, you should come to Core Church LA. You say, Pastor, excuse me, are you out of the loop? I mean, gas is like $5.56 a gallon. Hey, I know. I have a diesel. I just got done paying $7.69 a gallon. Is that pesos? Is that yen? No, that's American greenbacks. That's almost $8 a gallon. I finally got that out. Okay, I was a little bitter about that. I feel better now. But anyway, but the point is, it's like, what is it worth in your life? What is it worth? I had to drive from my house yesterday, you know, from up in Porto Ranches, like 25 miles north of L.A., down to Long Beach, which is like, you know, 25, 30 miles south of L.A. So I had to drive that in traffic and everything. Why? Because there was ministry to be done. There was a funeral down there. And, I went down there to do it. It's like, why? Because I wanted to be there for the family. I wanted to show love. I wanted to be there. I wanted to care. Look, it costs money to grow in your relationship with Christ. So, what's better? You know, going to the church that's 5 minutes away and all it does is just tell you how wonderful you are, or going to a church that challenges you to grow in your relationship with God? That's it. I'm just asking a question here. Don't shoot me already. Don't send me any hate mail. Okay, I already have enough of that coming in already because I don't like cats. And if you have a cat, I'll pray for you. Anyway, that's a whole nother story. But anyway, getting past all of that, if you can't make it, you're too far away. And certainly those that are listening all across the United States to Core Truth Radio and what have you, it's a little far for you to come. But I would encourage you to at least download our free app. You can watch all of our services. Every service we do is broadcast live. You know, we have three services at Pacific time. You know, we're in LA. Pacific time is 8:30, 10:30, and 12:30. But you can watch them, you know, live from wherever you are in the United States. And if you like a message that you really like, because there's hundreds of video messages on there, you can hit the little button on our app and you can just send it. And that sends a text message of that message to your friend. So you can have someone that lives in Timbuktu. You could have someone in, you know, Paris, France. You could have someone down in El Salvador. You could have someone in Argentina. And you say, hey, man, check out this message. And it could really encourage them. And they could be encouraged. And it was all because of you. Be used of the Lord. Anyway, and look, it's all a choice. Look, when we come to Christ, we all had one thing in common. And what was that? We were all sinners. That's right. I'm not patting you on the back. We were all sinners, some more than others. We won't point you out, but you know who you are. But we're all sinners. We had all, every single one of us. I don't care how sweet you are. I don't care if you sell Girl Scout cookies. I don't care, you know, if you everything looks nice and everyone thinks you're just the sweetest thing that ever happened. You have had sin in your life, and we have all fallen short of God's perfection. Yet, God loved you, just like he loved me. He chose to love us when we were unlovable. He received us. He accepted us before we did anything. Again, real love is a choice. And if you're in a marriage right now and it's not doing so good, what were your wedding vows again? Yes, for better or for worse. Well, maybe it's for worse right now, but you need to choose to love your spouse right now. Do they deserve it? Probably not. Do you deserve their love? Well, maybe not, but whatever. You choose to love that person. You choose to do what's right. You know, Paul said our love should be based on real knowledge. And he said in discernment, that word discernment is that our love should be carefully scrutinized and discerned. It should have insight of what God is desiring to do. God is desiring to reach out with the same love that he has for you to all the people that are around you. Think about that. So the people that are stinkers, and there's plenty. Do we not have plenty of stinkers in the world today? Yes, we do. Take that from a post-stinker. I used to be a stinker, and it can still come out every now and then. Use your imagination. But anyway, remember, Satan came to kill, steal, and destroy every person you know, every person you like, every person you hate. He came to destroy everyone. But Jesus And this is the message that we have. Do you get this? We, the children of God, the sons and daughters of God. If you're not a son and daughter of God and you're an evolutionist and an atheist, hey, look, this message is not for you. I'd like you to keep listening, but this message is for those that are the sons and the daughters of God. He says, Jesus came to redeem us. He came to heal those that are broken. He came to grant life to those that have been beat down by this world around us. So we must look past our likes and our dislikes. We have to look past our personal prejudices, our personal agendas, and we must choose to reach people in their deepest needs, regardless of what they have done, whether they have hurt us or not. Love can be a powerful tool in the life of one who chooses to use it. And God wants you to make the choice to use that power of love in someone's life for God's glory. It's loving, again, your spouse when they don't deserve it. You know, look, here's a problem with our spouses. Okay, are you ready? Okay, let me give you two things on marriage. So if you're married and you're wondering, like, my wife is against everything I do. If I say up, she says down. If I say black, she says white. You know, or if you're sitting there thinking, my husband, he just doesn't get it. You know, he is like a stinking bull in a china shop. You know, it's like he's about as sensitive as a turtle that's in a bucket of boiling water. I don't even know if that even makes sense. I don't think it did. But anyway, you get the point. You know, but the thing is, you might be saying, like, what is it with my spouse? It's like they just don't get it. We can't see eye to eye on anything. Well, this is why. Okay, are you ready? Why you're having so many problems with your spouse right now? Number one, men and women are wired completely different. You're completely different. Like, God purposed in us. Like, God made us this way. So you're getting all mad at your wife. You're getting mad at your husband because they don't see your perspective. God made you that way. This way, instead of having one perspective, you have a plethora of perspective because you look at things completely different. Now, at first, that can be like a problem because you're thinking like, well, they're always against me. No, you guys are on the same team. You're on the same team, okay? But you're just having a different perspective. And listen, guys, hey, sometimes, imagine this, your wife's right. Sometimes that idea, like, honey, we're going to sell the minivan and we're going to buy a 2-seat Corvette. Man, they got hot motors in them now, and that's what we're going to do. We're going to sell the minivan and we're going to get a Corvette. And your wife's like, you know, I don't think we should do that. See that? You're always against me. You never want to do what I want to do. Honey, where are we going to have the 4 kids sit? Oh, yeah, I didn't think about that. See, sometimes the wife is right. The different perspective is good. All right? And then what's the second thing? So number one, God made us with two different perspectives for our benefit, not for the deficit, for the benefit. What's the second thing? We're both sinners. That's right. We can both wake up on the nasty side of the bed, okay? So we're both sinners. So we have a different perspective, we're wired different, and we can both wake up on the wrong side of the bed anytime. This is why we need to have love for one another. We have to choose to love our spouse when they're having a bad day. See, this is what we do. You know, it's like, it's loving them when they don't deserve love just because we love them. It's a choice. Isn't that how God loves us? You know, do we always deserve God's love? Or let me just cradle you and tell you how wonderful you are. And God just loves your precious little you because you're like a cool bag of Cool Ranch Dorito chips. It's like, no, not so much. God knows every thought you have before you think it. And we don't think always good thoughts. And he knows that. Listen, if there's anyone listening right now, you know, and I know there's a lot of you that are growing and maturing in your life in Christ, and I'm proud of you. Keep growing. But maybe there's a couple listening right now that you've really distanced yourself from God. And really, to be quite honest, you're totally living in sin. You're a prodigal son. You're a prodigal daughter. You've walked away from the Lord. Let's just call it like it is. At least admit it, okay? But if that's you, and you're sick and tired of being sick and tired, why don't you stop? Why don't you say, God, you know, I just want a reboot of my life. I need to turn around. I need to get my focus again. It's like, why don't you come to the Lord And you can, and God can forgive you, and you can start fresh right now. But it's going to cost you. You have to say, God, I'm sorry, and mean it, okay? Not just, I'm sorry until the next time I do something. No, sorry, and I mean it. And if you're willing to do that right now, God will forgive you. And so for maybe just that one or two people out there, and you need to get right with God, this is for you. This is your moment. Don't miss it. Pray this now. Mean it, and God will forgive you. Pray it now. Lord Jesus, forgive me of my sin. Forgive me for the things I've done wrong. God, I believe you died for me and you were buried. I believe you rose again. God, will you come inside me again? Will you walk with me? Will you help me walk with you? Be my Lord, be my God, be my Savior, and be my friend. And fill me with your Holy Spirit. In Jesus' name, amen. 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It's free. 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
24: If your cholesterol is high or there's blockage in your arteries, you need to know. You want some tests to determine what's happening on the inside. Should we be any less concerned about our spiritual heart condition? We all have a history of spiritual heart disease. It's not what's on the outside that counts. We need to let God examine us on the inside and diagnose those things we can't see for ourselves. Jesus came to do radical heart surgery, to cleanse and transform us from the inside out by the power of His death and resurrection. Why not make an appointment with the great physician? Let him examine your heart in the light of his word. With Seeking Him, I'm Nancy DeMoss Wagmuth.
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5: Well, hello, 805 family. You've just tuned into the 805 Connection, where real conversations meet real life in our amazing little corner of California. I'm your host, Brian Tuohy, and coming to you with another important issue that affects families everywhere. Today's topic, big tech is in big trouble. A Los Angeles jury has ruled that Meta and YouTube's addictive platform designs directly harmed a young user, awarding $3 million in damages, with punitive damages, I guess, still to come. So if that's not enough, a jury in New Mexico slapped Meta with $375 million in civil penalties for violating consumer protection laws. It's like a tsunami of accountability hitting all of a sudden. To help us dig into this watershed moment, we're joined by someone who actually knows what she's talking about. Unlike me when I'm assembling IKEA furniture and have no clue. Emily Washburn, she's the staff writer and issues analyst for Focus on the Family's Daily Citizen. Emily covers everything from social media safety to cultural trends shaping families. And she recently wrote a very powerful analysis of these court rulings. And Emily, welcome back to the 805. Glad to have you back.
25: Thanks for having me.
5: You know, a lot in the news. I've seen Little Martian Man, Zuckerberg, you know, looks kind of alien-ish, and not to pick on him, but he does kind of those look like maybe somebody from before. Maybe he is. You never know. But he's been all over the news. I really haven't been following the case of what's going on. I've seen them. I know that he's a part of it. Bring us up to speed on what's happening. What brought us up to this point?
25: Yeah, so Meta is the parent company for Facebook and Instagram. And Facebook, Instagram, and all the other social media companies you can think of, right? So you've got TikTok, Snapchat, YouTube. They've all been behaving badly for a long time.
5: Yeah.
25: And now all of those cases are coming to court. So we've seen two come to trial just this year that we've been watching closely. In New Mexico, they accused Meta of child endangerment. So not just failing to protect kids, but actually facilitating child trafficking and child pornography.
5: Wow.
25: And then in Los Angeles, the trial is in Los Angeles, there's a civil trial, and what they've been trying to prove is that Meta and YouTube contributed to the social media addiction of a young girl, which caused her to develop depression, an eating disorder, and she even experienced sextortion. So a sexual predator took leaked photos of her, explicit photos of her on the internet.
5: Well, so, you know, let's give us a nice background there just so we can kind of up to speed. I know some of our listeners don't catch that, and they're not might not be catching those headlines, but it all of a sudden just went boom on most of the media outlets this week. You wrote a wonderful article, and I want to encourage everybody, if you want to see Emily's article, it's on dailycitizen.com. You go there. You're on the splash page. I got my email in, and your article's right there. If you want to get a good up to speed on what's happening. But, you know, your article, you note that these cases reflect America's mounting frustration with social media companies, unwillingness to protect children. What do these verdicts tell us about where the public is right now with big tech accountability? It seems like we're finally starting to kind of get ticked off a little bit.
25: Yeah, well, a lot of people have tried to bring cases before, right? And basically tech companies have been successful in getting them thrown out or dismissed before they reach a jury. The difference is these cases actually got to a jury. And there's no chance that you're going to find a jury member in this country that doesn't know a child that's been addicted to, affected by social media. It is ubiquitous in this country. Even if your child isn't experiencing depression to the level of the child who experienced it in LA, you're probably not going to say that social media has had a positive influence on your child. And I think a lot of parents in particular are fed up with social media companies, Meta in particular, who keep saying that they're going to protect kids, that they're going to introduce safety features to protect kids. And when they do, they turn out to be faulty or so faulty that it's almost like they don't exist at all.
5: Yeah, kind of like a joke. You know, you explained that the LA jury found Meta and YouTube liable not for content on their platforms, but for the way the platforms are designed. I thought that was interesting. Not responsible for the content, but for the way the platforms are designed. Can you unpack what that means?
25: Yeah, that's a super important distinction. So there is a law in this country right now that says that you cannot hold online discussion forums like social media, third-party platforms that host content. You can't hold them liable for the content. So you can't sue Facebook for something that someone posts on Facebook. So previously, they've been able to get a lot of these cases thrown out by saying the harm that these children are experiencing is because of the content that they're viewing. They're viewing harmful content that we can't be held responsible for. Wow. And what the jury found is that it wasn't just the content this girl was viewing. It was the way the platform was designed. It was the algorithm. It was the things that they were doing to make the platform addictive that caused her to experience harm. And they can be held liable for that.
5: We talked about addiction in one of our previous interviews we've done together about how, gambling. You and I talked a lot about the gambling, apps and things like this. But, but the media is amazing, what they do now. And because I've clicked I go around social media on X looking at news items, kind of keep me in the loop. And it's funny, you click on one thing because you go, I'm curious about that. And the next thing you know, you see a lot of similar stuff popping in. They read you. They read me. And they go, oh, that's what he likes. Mm-hmm. And they hook into that. And I go, I don't want all the rest of this garbage. And a lot of times it's so wacky, fringy. You see those ones where it says Karen is crying online because she hates Trump. And you click on one of those because I want to have a good laugh or something. And the next thing you know, you see a ton of these coming in there, but very insidious. And I like that angle that you mentioned was about that analytics. They use that to see if somebody goes on and they click on something, we got you. We're going to start feeding you that information towards you. So, wow, that's amazing what's being done there. Design versus content. I like that. It's an interesting argument point, a legal turning point, so to speak. Until now, companies like Meta hid behind, Section 230, I think you mentioned in your article, blamed user-generated content. But as you wrote, these rulings say companies can be held liable for designing addictive products. That's a huge distinction. Why is that? I make any sense there.
25: Yeah, no, it's because they've been able to abdicate responsibility. Initially, this law was actually, it was created in the 90s when the tech boom was happening.
5: Okay.
25: Because a court case had occurred where an online discussion forum, one of the very early ones, had tried to moderate a really offensive discussion topic and had actually gotten in trouble because by trying to moderate the topic, they had effectively made it their own speech. And so they were held liable for it. And this law was supposed to make it easier for online discussion forums to moderate offensive topics and not be held liable for the offensive speech themselves. And what social media companies figured out was they could essentially use it as complete immunity from anything that was going on in their platform. They could turn a blind eye to harmful content, to systemic harmful content, like the activity of pedophiles, and claim that that was what was causing the harm. Meanwhile, they're creating an addictive product and not take any responsibility for it. And now people have caught on to it, and they're saying that that's not okay.
5: Wow. No, your article, you detailed the harms that the plaintiff suffered. I will circle back to those comments you said earlier, sextortion, depression, anxiety, and body image issues. Can you talk about how platform design contributes to these types of real world outcomes? I mean, that's kind of scary. They design it. It's a design factor.
25: Yeah. So Mark Zuckerberg admitted this. He's the head of Meta. He admitted this in his own testimony. The amount of time that a user is on these platforms, that is the ultimate metric of success. That is how they make their money. That is how they go to advertisers and say, this is why it's worth advertising on our platform. That's why they're free, right? So they have to do everything in their power to make sure you stay on the platform. So Meta and all these other social media companies design features to make sure that you stay on as long as possible. Thanks. Features like autoplay. So you don't have to click on another video. It plays automatically. Infinite scroll. You never come to the end of your feed. There is always another video, always another post. An algorithm that is constantly evaluating what kind of content you spend the most time on and what you want to see next. With eating disorder content in particular, we saw Facebook and Instagram get in trouble for promoting filters that mimicked plastic surgery lines, like the lines that they draw on your body before they perform surgery.
5: Yeah.
25: And so girls were taking pictures of themselves with that filter, and they got in trouble for perpetuating these sort of body norms that are not normal or anything but normal. But girls were viewing that, and it was keeping them on the platform. And Meta has financial incentive to continue doing those things regardless of what it does to girls' mental health.
5: That is absolutely nuts, what we're doing to do that, to keep people on there. You know, I've seen that where I've gone on one time and I was interested. There was a natural, what was it? It was a natural how to cleanse your body, how to be healthier in the mornings. And it talked about soursop, some herbals, and you mix it in the morning, you drink it, and it's supposed to be healthier for you. And I clicked on it because I was curious, because I kind of, you know, as I'm getting older, I'm kind of looking at health issues. And so I looked at it. Boy, the next thing I know, I've got all sorts of herbal or health or natural holistic health things popping into my Facebook feed. So they're watching and you probably have touched on that, aren't they?
25: Yeah, and I really just want to say, too, they don't use age verification. So they say that you're not supposed to be under 13 years old, but we know that there are a lot of kids that are using this. And if you're an adult, we even struggle with doom scrolling is what it's called. So you scroll for hours on end and you can't stop because it's so addicting. But you eventually kind of tell yourself, I need to stop this. This is bad for me. Kids do not have that built in. They don't have that instinct yet. So they are taking all of this information in, and they have even less capacity than we do to stop.
5: Isn't that scary? And actually, a lot of adults who, I like that term, doom scrolling. You know, you go to restaurants, that always kills me. You see people in the restaurant, they can't put it down. They can't enjoy a meal and make eye contact. They're both are sitting there and they're in their phones. And then the waiter comes over and they go, oh, you'll see them go, okay. Oh, we haven't even looked at our menus. I hear that at the tables next to me. I haven't even looked at the menu. Okay, I'll come back. And you're going, you're here to have a meal. Put the phones away and, you know, enjoy the peace. But yeah, very addicting behaviors. And there's a lot of articles out, and I've seen some really great articles from Christian psychologists about the addiction of media and how they're starting young. Parents want the children to quiet down, the toddlers to quiet down. So what are they doing? Giving them a pad and they can watch movies. They'll say, you know, movies, or the kid will doodle on there. But it's like an early introduction to having to be stimulated by a media, you know. Versus maybe that's an opportunity to sit with your child and play with your child, play with some blocks, do, you know, interact with mom and baby, or dad and baby even. I'm not letting dads off the hook either.
25: Well, it's unfortunate too, because the more parents do that, the more that the parents who try to push back against that and actually play with their child feel out of place or uncomfortable because their child is being loud, because their child is playing, because they're standing up from the table or trying, you know, they're interacting and their child isn't sitting kind of hypnotized by the screen. So it's a real perpetuating cycle.
5: Great. It's crazy and scary at the same time. I was going to say crazy. I was going to make it one word there, but it's what it is. You quoted both Meta and YouTube as saying that they plan to appeal and are reviewing legal options. Based on your reporting, Emily, how seriously do you think big tech is taking these rulings?
25: Super seriously. They're going to fight it with everything they have, because this is their legal shield. This is how they've been able to operate the way they've operated to this point. If they lose this fight, they will lose billions of dollars, not just in terms of the money that they'll have to pay families that they've wronged, but in terms of the amount of money that they'll have to spend to change their platforms and to invest in child safety protections, and in the amount of money that they will lose in addicted users.
5: Wow. Yeah. And they've got a lot to lose there if this is the tide and this is the way it's going at this time. So your article mentions that investigators posed as children and found platforms that allowed predators to contact them. That's just crazy. Even facilitating the spread of explicit material. Can you tell us more about what that undercover operation revealed?
25: Yes, so that's in the New Mexico case. And the ruling in the New Mexico case happened one day before the ruling in the Los Angeles case. Mm-hmm. And Meta tried really hard to get that evidence thrown out, but the judge allowed it to be kept in. And basically, they found that Meta didn't just fail to protect kids, but actually pushed them towards sexual predators, allowed sexual predators to interact with them, basically did a horrible job at finding when sexual predation was occurring. And that's because if usage is your ultimate metric of success, then you don't care how your platform is being used. Yeah. It doesn't matter if a child predator is using it to prey on a child. It doesn't matter if a child is using it and being preyed upon. All of that is usage, and all of that pads your bottom line.
5: Yeah, that's crazy. Right now, I just want to take a quick break here. Now, if you're just joining us, this is the 805 Connection, and we're talking with Emily Washburn from Focus on the Family's Daily Citizen about the major rulings against Meta and YouTube and what they mean for families navigating this digital world. And hey, if you want to dive deeper into this topic and read Emily's full analysis, visit The Daily Citizen at thedailycitizen.com. dailycitizen.com, dailycitizen.com. You'll see her. She pops right up there today. Her articles is huge. They got a lot of articles. You can scroll down the articles. I get the email. I want to encourage everybody, if you want to stay in touch with cultural issues like these and many others, the Daily Citizen by Focus on the Family is a wonderful resource that can come right to your email box. You can sign up for it. Comes in every day. I use it daily because I want to see what's going on. And then how? What can I call Emily and then say, let's talk about this? Or I can get in touch with them to maybe bring it to you.

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3: You guys do that work, but you put it into plain text so we can understand it on this email. And I want to encourage everybody. It's wonderful because they break it out. They give you some top articles, top 10 items that are happening. And then they break it down below in a simple read, two or three sentences. And then you can dive a little deeper if you want to go find the article or the more details. So wonderful resource guide for everybody, including pastors, if you're looking about what's going on in the culture. So getting back in, is this the beginning of a new era, Emily, where tech companies are finally held responsible for how their platform affects kids? We talked a little bit about that. You said, it looks like the tide was turning. What are experts like those you interviewed saying? What do they feel, the experts?
4: I really hope that it's changing. I think that there is some cautious optimism. None of these cases are over yet. There are still some loose ends to be tied up in both the New Mexico case and the case in California. And there's still quite a few more cases to be adjudicated. But it does set some really interesting precedent that I think is going to open the door for more successful cases in the future. And I hope that it sends the message to tech companies that they need to be very, very careful about what they do and say in the near future. And if they roll out any child security measures in the next 6 months or so, they better work.
3: Yes, absolutely. The moral responsibility side, that's kind of one of the themes in what you've written about, the moral side of it. It's been echoed recently in a wonderful documentary, Truth Rising. I know Focus on the Family is huge on it, and it's kind of been echoed in Truth Rising about all this that we're kind of talking about. How does this verdict affect or affirm the idea that technology shapes us morally, spiritually, and especially in children?
4: I think it's actually interesting. It shows how long it takes us to catch up to technology. We're really reeling from the effect, the almost immediate effect that this technology, that social media had on us as a society and had on a generation of children. And only now are we really having a sort of legislative and social reckoning with its effects. And I think that that means, it, number one, it shows us how powerful it is, but it also shows us as a body of Christians how thoughtful we need to be when with technology and with our children and how we introduce them to technology. And when even when something seems very innocent, we often cannot comprehend the effects that it's going to have on our brains and on our faith. And in this particular case, it has had the power to shape our reality. We've already talked about the algorithms and how the algorithms show us content that we want to see and how, we can scroll and see only what the algorithm is showing us and how that shapes our view of reality. And someone else can have a totally different experience and a totally different scroll session and have a totally different view of the world because of that. So it's very powerful. And 10 years later, we're still just scratching the surface of legislating it and trying to reel it back in.
3: All right. That Truth Rising course that I mentioned, and I had a chance to talk to the Colson Center about it the other day, and talked earlier with some of the Focus on the Family because you guys were sponsoring that. In that course, there's a focus on courage and clarity in confronting cultural challenges. Do these rulings give families and faith communities new courage to push back against harmful tech practices, do you think?
4: I hope so. I hope that it gives people validation that they are not the only ones that are experiencing it. Mm-hmm. And

0: There is courage in numbers. You know, it takes the courage of one person to stand up, and then it enables and galvanizes other people to stand up with them. And it also has given rise to new resources. So we're seeing new opportunities for parents to raise their children without this technology, to separate their children from it, but also new ways for parents who have maybe allowed their child to have access to this tech, who now regret that decision, they're feeling empowered to change their mind.
1: 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I'm Brian Tuohy. This has been the 805 Connection. Everybody, talk again real soon. 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
6: 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This is Jimmy Barkley on the Jimmy Barkley Show on KYDS Kids Radio. You're at wit's end asking the question, if a duck flies, why is a chicken?
9: Hello, Jimmy?
6: Yes, you're on the air.
9: I just wanted to say that I think your show is great.
6: Is that G-R-A-T-E great or G-R-E-A-T great?
9: Well, huh?
6: Let me guess. You're an English teacher, right? I know what kind of people listen to this show. The kind who are a couple of tacos short of a fiesta platter. What does your father do?
10: He's a door-to-door salesman.
6: Really? Does he sell, like, doors?
10: No.
6: Because that would make him a door-to-door door salesman. And getting customers would be real easy. Because all he has to do is walk up to a house, knock, and if he doesn't hear anything, then he knows he's made a sale. You all have a couple of hens left out in the yard.
10: We went to Washington.
6: Really? Why?
10: For a vacation. We were tourists.
6: Tourists? Ha! You mean people who travel thousands of miles to take pictures of themselves standing beside their cars? You're the kind of people who take an IQ test and forget to write your names! And you're my type of people. Join the ranks of Jimmyites. 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
11: Well, that's my demonstration tape. What'd you think, guys?
12: I feel the technical quality is superb.
11: You ought to, Eugene. You produced it.
12: Really? Well, that was a very nice job, Eugene.
13: Thank you, Mr. Whitaker. But as I've mentioned before, there is an aspect that still mystifies me.
12: And what's that, Eugene?
13: Why do people want to call in just to be teased?
11: Because it's entertaining. They're being noticed. All those callers can now say they were teased on my show. It's a sign of popularity, a status symbol.
13: Ah.
12: You understand now, Eugene?
13: Not at all.
11: What do you think, Mr. Whitaker?
12: Well, I thought the tape was very amusing, Jimmy.
11: Amusing?
12: Well, pretty funny.
11: That's better.
12: I do have a bit of concern, though.
11: What do you mean, concern?
12: Well, I think sometimes you get a little close to the edge. Your banter comes awfully close to being insults. You gotta be careful what you say, Jimmy. You could hurt somebody's feelings. You understand?
11: Sure, Mr. Whitaker. I understand. Well, I better go.
12: Well, where are you going?
11: Oh, didn't I tell you? The reason I had the tape made is because I've got an appointment with Crying Brian Dern.
12: Who?
11: The most popular talk jock at Odyssey 105 Radio. He's going to give me an evaluation of my program.
12: Oh, well, that sounds exciting. Let us know how it turns out.
11: I will. See you later.
12: Bye, Jimmy.
13: Goodbye. Very enterprising young man.
12: He certainly is. Oh, speaking of enterprising, Eugene, I have an errand I need you to run for me.
13: My bicycle and myself are at your disposal.
12: Well, you won't be able to use your bike for this one. I need you to go to the Riley Farm.
13: Oh, the Riley Farm?
12: Yep. Tom has some watermelons for us. You can't carry them on your bike. You'll have to drive.
13: Drive?
12: Uh-huh. You know how to get out there, don't you?
13: Oh, yes, sir.
12: Good. Well, here are the keys to the truck. Tom's expecting you. Well, what's the matter?
13: Mr. Whitaker, I'm afraid I cannot comply with your request.
12: You mean you won't do it?
13: No, sir. I mean, I can't do it. At least not legally.
12: Legally? Eugene, what are you talking about?
13: Well, this is rather embarrassing to admit, Mr. Whitaker, but I don't have a driver's license.
12: You don't have a driver's
13: Please,
12: license?
13: Please, Mr. Whitaker, lower your vocal amplification. This is not information I wish to share with the world at large.
12: Oh, well, I'm sorry, Eugene, but, you know, this is quite a surprise. I mean, you are in college, after all.
13: Which is one of the reasons why I lack a license. My studies have always been so demanding, I simply haven't had the time to pursue many of the areas of daily convenience. Bicycling is also far more environmentally and physically advantageous, you know.
12: Cars may cause a lot of pollution, but they're also something of a necessity these days.
13: Evidently.
12: Well, you should consider getting your license. Doesn't take long, and you'd be helping me out.
13: Well, what's involved?
12: There's a brief written exam and a road test. There's really nothing to it. Should be a breeze for you.
13: Very well, then. I shall pursue it. May I take the rest of the afternoon to do so?
12: Oh, well, I guess I can send Connie out to Tom's when she comes in. Sure, Eugene. Go get him.
13: Thank you, Mr. Whitaker.

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1: That's it, Mr. Dern. What do you think?
2: Well...
1: It's all right. You should be brutal with me. Don't spare me because I'm young. I can take it.
2: Oh, I don't think you're going to have to take anything. I liked it.
1: You did?
2: Yeah. On the whole, I thought it was pretty good, but...
1: But what?
2: Well, there are a few technical problems. You know the mic placement? You should try to put it so you're sort of talking past it instead of right into it.
1: Past it. Okay, what else?
2: Well, you might also want to take it easy on the effects. People want to hear you, not a bunch of crazy sounds.
1: Take it easy on crazy sounds.
2: Yeah. And...
1: And what?
2: Well, in my opinion, your main problem is you're a little too conservative in places, you know?
1: Conservative?
2: Yeah. I mean, you're funny, but, well, you don't move in for the kill often enough.
1: Move in for the kill? What do you mean?
2: Well, for instance, that spelling thing you did with great and great. Did you do anything more after that?
1: Well... No, that was pretty much the end.
2: Well, see, you should have kept going. Start ranting and raving about the lack of quality education and teachers in the public schools. And that thing about Washington, a perfect opportunity to rip those bozos apart. People love it when you go crazy. What you got here are great beginnings, but you gotta follow through.
1: Oh, what else?
2: I can't give away all my secrets.
1: Oh, please. I want to learn. Just one more. Please.
2: Well, all right. I'll give you a sure-fire laugh-getter. Whenever you can, record people without them knowing it.
1: I tried that, but I really didn't get anything all that good.
2: No. You don't stop there. After you record them, you cut the tape into clips, like you did on your demo. Now, that way, by asking the right questions, you can make them say whatever you want them to say.
1: Oh.
2: What's the matter?
1: Well, I was just thinking that... When you do that, won't people be insulted?
2: Insulted? You see those bags over in the corner?
1: Yeah.
2: That's mail from listeners I've insulted. They love it. That's why we're on the air.
1: Wow, but don't you get any bad mail?
2: Yeah, from one or two people who are really uptight or who have no sense of humor. But I never worry about them. For one thing, there aren't many of them, thank goodness. And for another thing, well, we're only kidding around, right?
1: Yeah. Yeah, right.
2: Sure we are. This is all in fun, you know? I mean, if they can't take a joke, forget them.
1: Yeah, forget them. That's great, Mr. Dern. Thanks.
2: Glad to be of service, Jimmy. I think you've got the makings of a first-rate broadcaster. If you keep practicing.
1: Really? Wow. Would it be okay if I played you my new and improved demo? Once I make it, that is.
2: Absolutely. You come in anytime.
1: Great. Well... I guess I better go. Thanks again.
2: You're welcome. And hey, keep those ears tuned.
1: Right. Bye.
2: Bye. So much for public relations.

0: Well, hi there, Jimmy.
1: Hi, Mr. Whitaker.
0: See, you got your tape deck with you again.
1: Yep.
0: You do realize it's running, don't you?
1: Oh, yeah. You never can tell when a good soundbite will come up.
0: Well, that's true, but you may spend a fortune in batteries waiting for one.
1: I never thought of that. Maybe I better turn it off.
0: Good idea. So, how'd your meeting go yesterday?
1: Fantastic. Mr. Dern liked my tape. He said I have the makings of a first-rate broadcaster. I've just got to keep on practicing.
0: Well, that's wonderful, Jimmy. Congratulations.
1: He even gave me some ideas on how to make my show better and funnier.
0: Well, did one of them include running your tape player all the time?
1: No, that was my own innovation. I'm going to use his ideas, though.
0: Well, I can't wait to hear them.
1: You will. He also gave me some suggestions on how to improve the technical quality of the recording.
0: Oh, that was nice of him.
1: Yeah. So, I need to talk to Eugene. Do you know where he is?
0: Well...
2: Mr. Whitaker!
0: I think that's him now.
2: Mr. Whitaker? Mr. Whitaker.
1: Hi, Eugene.
2: Oh, hello.
1: I needed to talk to you about...
2: Would you pardon me for just one moment, please? Mr. Whitaker, might I have a moment or two of your time?
0: Eugene, I think Jimmy has something he wants to talk to you about.
2: Huh? Oh, I'm sorry, young Barclay. Could it wait until I've talked with Mr. Whitaker? I have something rather urgent to discuss with him.
0: Urgent?
1: Urgent?
2: Urgent!
1: Urgent. Sure, Eugene. Go right ahead.
2: Mr. Whitaker?
0: All right, come on in the kitchen, Eugene.
2: Thank you. If you'll excuse us, Jimmy.
1: No problem. Looks like a good opportunity to use the surefire laugh getter. Well, little tape tech, it's time to go to work.
2: It's absolutely incredible, Mr. Whitaker. Unbelievable. I cannot believe that occurred.
0: No, just calm down and tell me what the problem is.
2: I have no driver's license.
0: Well, didn't you take the test?
2: Of course I took the test.
0: So, what happened?
2: I failed it. I flunked it.
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0: I don't understand. Why do we drive on a parkway and park on a driveway, huh? And another thing, why do they call it a boxing ring when it's square, huh? Questions for you to ponder while we take a break. 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
1: Well, Jimmy certainly sounds like he's in top form today.
2: Indeed, Mr. Whitaker. Everyone appears to be enjoying him greatly.
1: Yes, I have to admit I was kind of concerned when he went to see that Dern fellow.
2: I beg your pardon?
1: You know, crying Brian Dern, remember?
2: Oh, yes. Well, understandable. From what I gather, he doesn't exactly have a pristine reputation.
1: No, but it seems he's helped Jimmy. Just goes to show you that you shouldn't judge people, huh?
2: No, sir. Speaking of rendering assistance to those in need, I'd like to thank you for supporting me yesterday during my crisis.
1: Well, you're welcome, Eugene. Like I said, I really don't think it's anything to get upset about. It's happened to a lot of people.
2: But not to me. Not ever. That's why it was such a shock. Anyway, I want you to know that I appreciate your confidentiality.
3: Think nothing of it.
2: Well, it seems we are in need of some fresh glasses. I shall retrieve them post-haste.
1: Thank you, Eugene. Oh, and you better bring some spoons out while you're at it.
2: As you wish.
0: We're back. This is Jimmy Barkley and the Jimmy Barkley Show here on KYDS Kids Radio. And today, I'm starting a brand new feature. It's called... Secret, Secret, I've Got a Secret.
1: I wonder what this is all about.
0: And to kick off our first edition, our microphones caught up with one of the most popular persons here at Wits End, that main tower of brain power, Eugene Meltzner.
1: Eugene?
0: So tell us, Eugene, what is your secret?
4: I have no driver's license.
5: What?
0: Oh, Eugene,
1: no.
0: You have no license, and you're in college. I'm sure we're all wondering the same thing as Mr. Whitaker.
5: Didn't you take the test?
0: Well, Eugene, how about it?
4: Of course I took the test.
5: So, what happened?
0: Yeah?
4: I flunked it.
2: Mr. Whitaker, what is going on?
1: I don't know, but I can tell you what's going off, and right now. Excuse me.
0: Multiple degrees and encyclopedic knowledge. The keeper of facts and figures, in short, the smartest guy in Odyssey, flunked your driver's test?
4: I flunked it.
0: Shocking, shocking, shocking. Absolutely shocking. You know, it's amazing the things you hear when you... Oh, hey, it looks like we have a guest. Mr. John Avery... Hey!
6: Due to circumstances beyond his control, the rest of the Jimmy Barkley Show will not be heard today.
0: Not be heard? You're turning me off. But, Mr. Whitaker...
1: I can't believe it. I just can't believe it.
7: But Mr. Whitaker...
1: I can't believe that you would do such a thing, especially after I expressly told you to be careful about what you say. Do you remember me telling you that? Do you?
7: Yes.
1: Then why'd you go ahead with this?
7: I'm trying to entertain people.
1: What you were doing is not entertainment.
7: Sure it is. People were laughing, weren't they? Well, that's all I'm trying to do, is make people laugh.
1: Just because people laugh at something doesn't automatically make it entertaining. Besides, that kind of laughter isn't desired at wit's end.
7: But everyone knows it's all in fun.
1: Fun?
7: Yeah, I mean, this isn't hurting anybody.
1: Not hurting anyone?
7: No! People have to learn to laugh at themselves. And if they can't take a joke, well, forget them.
1: I can't believe my ears. Did you learn this nonsense from Brian Dern?
7: Well, yeah.
1: Figures. Let me tell you something, Jimmy. Dern is 100% dead wrong. Flippant remarks and jokes of this sort do hurt people, badly. Eugene was very upset about what you did.
7: But I'm just fooling around.
1: Not on this station, you're not. As of now, you are off the air.
7: But Mr. Whitaker...
1: I'm sorry, Jimmy, but you've proven you can't be trusted. This radio station is here to build people up, not tear them down. Until you can learn to do that, you're off.
7: I'm off. I've got the most popular show on the station, and I'm off. People really can't take a joke.
8: Hey, Jimmy!
7: Oh, hi, Charlie.
8: Hey, Van, listen. You're on the radio.
7: You mean I was on the radio. My show just got canceled.
8: I'm not talking about your show. I'm talking about the Crying Brian Dern show.
7: What?
9: Oh, yeah. So anyway, this local kid, Jimmy Barkley is his name.
3: He comes into my office with his so-called demo tape.
7: So-called?
3: And he says he wants me to evaluate it for him. Well, I thought it would be a good idea to record this whole conversation.
7: What?
3: So I say, are you sure you want me to do this? And this is what he says.
0: Oh, please. Don't spare me because I'm young. I can take it. Please.
7: But I didn't
3: well,
7: say that.
3: Now, I'm beginning to think this kid is a couple of tacos short of a fiesta platter, you know?
7: Hey, that's my
3: so
7: line.
3: So I tell him, okay, this tape is a joke, right?
7: A joke?
3: A complete and total joke.
7: But he said he liked
3: then
7: it.
3: Then I say, you want me to go on? And he says,
0: it's all right. You should be brutal with me.
3: So now I'm thinking that this kid really does have a few hens left out in the yard, you know what I'm saying? I mean, he's the type of guy who takes an IQ test and forgets to write his name. But I tell him, all right, you really shouldn't give up your paper route. And, well, he looks at me for a second, and I say, you want more? And I kid you not, this is what he says.
0: Just one more. Move in for the kill.
3: Can you believe that? So I told him flat out, you just don't have what it takes, kid. Your voice isn't very good, your jokes are stale, and you have no timing. So, Jimmy, pal, if you're listening, I'm doing you a favor. I mean, it's better that you find out now from me that you have no talent than for you to keep trying year after year and never make it, you know? I mean, sure, you may be humiliated now, but trust me, one of these days, you'll thank me. All right, we gotta go to a sponsor. This is Crying Brian Dern on Odyssey 105.
8: Wow, did you really say all those things, Jimmy?

0: No talent. Great. Just great.
1: Salutations, Master Barclay.
0: Eugene.
1: Partaking of the park's natural beauty?
0: Something like that.
1: Young Charles came into Wit's End and told us of your experience. Mr. Whittaker suggested that I find you to, talk.
0: Look, if you want to yell at me, Eugene, go ahead. I deserve it.
1: Actually, Mr. Whittaker had something different in mind. He felt that I would be uniquely qualified to comfort you, seeing as how I recently suffered through a similar experience.
0: Yeah, but I caused your similar experience.
1: Indeed you did. And it gave me no small amount of embarrassment, I might add.
0: I didn't mean for it to, Eugene. I'm sorry. I just wanted to make him laugh, that's all. I guess there's a fat chance of that now.
1: Why?
0: Didn't Charlie tell you what Dern said? I have no talent. Besides, I've been pulled off the air.
1: Well, I believe that if you show Mr. Whittaker you can be responsible, he'll put you back on the air. And for what it's worth, I think Mr. Dern is wrong.
0: You do?
1: Yes. You have talent, Jimmy. It's raw, rather immature, certainly untamed, occasionally unprincipled, but definitely there.
0: Thanks, Eugene, I guess. But do you really think Mr. Whittaker will give me another chance?
1: Well, we could make another demo tape and find out.
0: Could we? I mean, you'd do that for me?
1: On one condition.
0: What?
1: This time, keep me behind the microphone.
0: You got it, Eugene.
2: And so he turns to me and says, "Never wrestle with the pig. You both just get dirty, and the pig likes it." Well, this is Jimmy Barclay on Kids Radio here at Wit's End.
3: I'll be back. I just gotta go get some lunch.
4: Well, it's about time you came out. Mr. Dern?
3: Ah. Oh, yeah? What can I do for you, old-timer?
4: My name is John Whittaker. I'm a friend of Jimmy Barclay.
3: Who?
4: The youngster you made fun of on your program a couple of days ago.
3: Oh, yeah, that kid. Well, look, if you want to rake me over the coals or scream at me, let's get it over with. I got a lot of things to do.
4: Well, I didn't come here to scream or rake you over the coals. I came to thank you.
3: Well, you came to thank me? For what?
4: For teaching a young man a very important lesson.
3: Now, what do you mean, Jimmy?
4: That's right. You see, a couple of days ago, he really wanted to be like you, Mr. Dern. But by doing no more than being yourself, you made him realize what a horrible prospect that really is. And for that, you have my undying gratitude.
3: Oh. Well, you're welcome.
4: Good day, Mr. Dern.
3: Yeah. Right. Glad I was able to be of service. I think.
5: Well, it sounds like crying Brian Dern has nothing to say for once. And in case you're wondering, today on Focus on the Family with Jim Daly, we've presented an episode of Adventures in Odyssey. 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
6: Odyssey is such a wonderful program, so well produced. I think you can hear that, and it's fun and creative and thought-provoking all at the same time, which is our aim. And the faith application in today's program, I hope, is obvious. In the book of James chapter 3, there are warnings about the tongue, how it's like a fire that runs out of control, burning everything in its path. Or the tongue is like a rudder of a ship, very small but powerful, and if you steer it in the wrong direction, you're going to crash. Our words matter. That's the point. God wants us to speak with kindness and encouragement to one another rather than insults. Those are the kind of faith lessons you can find in each episode of Adventures in Odyssey. 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
6: And that's a lot of hours of listening. 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
15: Hello and welcome. This is Jesus Moments with me, Dr. PJ. I'm so glad you came by and tuned into this station and are listening to this program. I'm so glad that you're here. I'm so excited because today I have a really good sermon for you, and I hope that it will edify you and will direct you to continue to seek Jesus. You know, we live in a very dangerous time, in a very dangerous, technologically advanced society where things are changing, concepts are changing, ideas are changing. And it's very easy to lose sight of who Jesus is, because after all, Jesus was here 2,000 years ago when the best mode of transportation that we had was a mule. And so things are changing. And so I'm so glad that you decided to join us here with me, Dr. PJ, Jesus Moments. And once again, I want to welcome all the believers that are listening out there. I hope that these messages will edify you. And I believe that people are being transformed. And so I want to welcome those that are new believers. I want to welcome those that are not believers. I just want you to know that you're welcome here. We are not excluding you, and we are not forcing you to be a believer. We want you to come to your own conclusions based on the facts and the evidence that we present weekly to point you in the right direction. And I hope that you will make your decision in a favorable fashion towards Jesus. And so every week, I want you to stay tuned and listen to Jesus Moments. I hope that it will edify you. I hope that you will be a stronger believer. And once again, I want to welcome especially the believers that are mature believers. I want to welcome you into the program. You need this program. Just because you're a mature believer doesn't mean that you stay away from the word. Remember, Romans 8 says that we have faith because we hear the word. Faith comes through listening. And so we need to listen to the word daily so that our faith can increase. I have to listen to the word. I have to read it. I have to see it. I have to hear it. And I have to speak it. And then we have to speak it. So it's a threefold thing as our faith begins to grow. So once again, I want to welcome you to Jesus Moments. And this ministry is supported by His Love is Everlasting Ministry. But I also want you to support this ministry and help us to continue to be on board every week. 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And I want to thank you for your support and for your patronage. I want to just continue to say that the last, I would say, maybe 10 years of history for us has been really up and down, with so many different things going on, needing people to really bend their knees and pray out to God. I'm not going to get into other details, but you know what I'm talking about. And here we are now with this new administration that we have. And I am so glad that we have this administration, because they're fighting for us. And we never had a moment like this where people were actually fighting for our beliefs and the things that really mattered to us Christians. I remember a time where my preaching would get me in trouble, and I could probably be going to jail as a result of preaching and saying Jesus. I remember a time not so long ago when you couldn't say Jesus. I think we've forgotten that. I think we need to go back and remember that. Freedom of speech, freedom of religion is definitely under threat, and we need to fight as Christians. We need to continue to pray. We need to continue to be activists and continue to stand firm in the word and firm in what we believe and firm in having these politicians listen to our voices. I want Christians in politics. I want Christians in school boards. I want Christians in every single facet of civil government, because that is where legislation occurs, and that is what will ultimately impact you, me, and your grandkids. And so we need to be vocal. We need to stand up, be firm. You know, the Bible reveals in the book of Revelation that God does not like cowards. As a matter of fact, He has a laundry list of people that will not enter heaven, and one of them is a coward. So if you believe in your heart that Jesus is Lord and you stay quiet, you're borderline coward. I hate to say that, brothers and sisters, but we have to stand up. And it's painful. And you know what? I can tell you for sure, that you will be tested, that the Lord is going to find out where you are in this belief. I can tell you for sure, that your moment will come when the Lord will say, who do you say I am?
16: You know, I just want to relate to you a story, a personal story that happened to me 3 years ago. I had gone to the DMV, and I've gotten there an hour early, 7 a.m., and the line wrapped around the building three times. As I'm standing there in that line, there is a ministry going on, a street ministry, right in the corner of the DMV. And there's these four preachers out there preaching the word of God. And they were just screaming, and they had a big cross. I mean, and I was rooting for them. I was like, yeah, way to go. I'm in line, and I'm rooting for them. And they're screaming their heart out. And everyone in that line was angry. Everyone in that line was just, you could see the boil, they were boiling. You could see the redness in their face. You can see they were cursing and swearing. Why don't they go somewhere this early in the morning? What are they doing here? And I'm just quiet in that line, minding my business, waiting, hoping that line would move, that I can go get my license. In the midst of that, brothers and sisters, the man says to the big line, he says, I want you to repent. I want you to accept Jesus. And I'm hoping somebody would, and I'm looking around. And then he gets bold, and he says, And I know that there are Christians in that line. I know that there are Christians in that line. I go, well, that will be me. Okay, great. And then he goes a step further and he says, raise your hand if you're a Christian. Let them know that you believe in Jesus. And I look to the front of the line and I look to the rear of the line because you know, and I know that someone else is going to raise their hand. I don't need to identify myself. This is a very hostile line. It was during that hostility phase of Christianity in the good old U.S. of A. And I don't want to raise my hand and identify myself because I know I'm going to suffer the wrath. And he goes a second time. And I know that there are Christians on that line. Raise your hand. And now the tug is really hard at me because I'm looking forward and behind the line and no one has dared to raise that hand. And I'm going, please, I need a savior. Someone raise your hand. And he goes a third time. Raise your hand if you are truly a Christian. I look to the front. I look to the rear. And then the conviction came in my hand slowly. Ever so slowly started to rise, slowly, until finally it was outstretched. Oh my God, I'm going to get beaten. And he said, God bless you, brother. God bless you, brother. And I'm going, I know he's talking to someone else. And it was only me who had raised that hand in that line. Brothers and sisters, you will be tested. Brothers and sisters, only a matter of time. You better get this right. You better get this straight. You will be tested. All that bravado, all that talking with your friends, with your family at home, I'm a Christian, I'm this, I read, I'm that, it will come to pass. You will be tested. So prepare, brothers and sisters. I'm so glad I raised my hand. It was hard. It was difficult. I prepared for the worst. But look, I have a testimony now. So don't be afraid. Don't be a coward. Go forward. Be brave. Just like in Joshua, the second chapter of Joshua, where God told Joshua to be brave and told him to just go and conquer the land. And Joshua did. We have to be brave and we have to conquer the land. So let's be brave. Let's be strong. And let's do what the Lord has instructed us to do. I want to move forward and I want to give you the Bible verse of the day. I'm so excited because the Bible verse of the day deals exactly with this very issue of being brave and being strong. And I just want to read this. It's the Bible verse of the day is Romans 5. Romans chapter 5, verse 6. Romans 5,
17: verse 6. And this is an amazing chapter where Paul is writing to us in Romans 5, verse 6. And in this chapter where Paul is talking to the people, to us rather, I found this to be just so hard-hitting because listen to what it says. It says, this is Romans 5, verse 6. He says that Christ died for us being ungodly. Think about that for a minute. That even though we were sinners, Jesus died for us. And then Paul amplifies the chapter further by saying, you know, you might die for a good man. You might, you know, some few people might give up their lives for a good man, but for a sinner. And yet this Bible verse says that God's love was so strong towards us. And here I'm quoting that while we were yet sinners, Christ died for us. It's an amazing verse. It has tremendous power. It's a testimony of how much God loves us. Remember, God is love, and he's expressing that daily. And here Paul says, once again, he says it again. He says, for scarcely for a righteous man will one die. Yet, for a good man, some would even dare to die. But God commanded his love towards us in that while we were yet sinners, Christ died for us. And so this is the Bible verse for today, Romans 5, 6, that God showed us his love, that while we were yet sinners, Jesus died for us. And I think that that says a lot about what God intends for us. And once again, I want to enforce this belief. What do we believe? I want to, I always tell people, you know, we live in a society where beliefs are constantly changing, ideas are changing, technology is moving quicker than we can keep up with it. But we have to remain rooted and firm in our beliefs. And in 140 AD, the Apostles' Creed came by, and of course, Billy Graham and his evangelistic association brought forth the Apostles' Creed again. And I think the Apostles' Creed encapsulates our beliefs. And I think it's something that you can share with family, friends, and loved ones in a nutshell, because a lot of people are going to come to you and say, what do you believe? You're a Christian. You're constantly saying you're a Christian, professing to, well, what exactly do you believe in? What makes you a Christian? I want to know. And I think it gives you an opportunity to say that. So quickly, I believe in God the Father, the Almighty, the maker of heaven and earth, Jesus, his only Son and Lord, who was conceived by the Holy Ghost, born of the Virgin Mary. He suffered under Pilate, was crucified, dead, buried, and descended into hell. And on the third day, he rose again from the dead. He ascended into heaven and seated on the right hand of the Father, God Almighty. And I believe in the Holy Ghost, the communion of the saints, the forgiveness of sins, the resurrection of the body, and here's the bonus, life everlasting. Amen. That is a bonus. My goodness. Life everlasting. Think about that. So I think we need to practice that. I think we need to know. This is just putting it all together in a nutshell, just the highlights. It doesn't have to be every detail, but at least something that people can comprehend. You know, we have a triune Godhead, God, the Father, the Son, and the Holy Ghost. We have Lord Jesus, who died for your sins and mine. And he was crucified and resurrected from the dead. He's alive. He's real. And he's coming back. This is the core of what we believe in. We believe in the Holy Spirit, who is here now interceding for you and me. The Holy Spirit is here. The Holy Spirit is guiding me as I speak. And so we need to know that we believe what we believe, and it's important. And so I believe in that. I believe in the Holy Spirit. You know, I am so ecstatic knowing that even though my body dies and I die, I have eternal life. There is a resurrection coming. That gives me hope. And I have to give you fellow Christians hope. You know, just because your body is decayed, rotting, filled with cancer, and will soon be gone, does not mean it is the end. We have a second life. We have a resurrection to look forward to. I am just above and beyond anything I can imagine. I will have a resurrected body. I'm going to be alive forevermore with King Jesus. Think about that for a minute. So I can't get into all those details, but this is the gist. This is the promise that Jesus left 2,000 years ago. Before that, there was no promise like this. Before that, there was no forgiveness of sins for the entire human race, and we have that. And how many of us don't have sins that we're so ashamed of and so filled with just guilt and inability to rid of it? But Jesus says he will wipe your slate clean. Once again, even though you have the crimson stains, you'll be washed as white as snow. And once again, you'll be whole. I love that. I love that. I love the ability to come before the throne room of God, confess my sins, and now my robe is white. It was muddy, filled with crimson and red things and all kinds of shame and guilt. And now I'm clean. Now I'm new. I'm walking upright. I'm able to meet the world. I'm able to do the things that I couldn't do before. I am so glad that Jesus died for me. Aren't you glad that he died for you? I am so glad. Thank you, brothers and sisters. We're running out of time, but I'll just say this. The sermon of the day today is, "Who do you say I am?" said Jesus to Peter. "Who do you say I am?" said Jesus. Luke 9:20. "Who do you personally say Jesus is?" This is not a question just for Peter. This is a question for all eternity that the Lord Jesus made 2,000 years ago to Peter. But he wants an answer from you. He wants you to tell him, "Who do you say I am?" Who is Jesus? Who do you say I am? We know Luke 9:18 that Peter answered and said, "You're God's Messiah. You are the Messiah, the Son of the living God." And Peter answered correctly. Peter answered correctly. And only through the revelation of the Holy Ghost can you reveal that and say that. And so who do you say Jesus is? And so we have to answer that question, because Jesus is asking us, "Who do you say I am?" And so we know that Jesus, when he asked that question, he was asking all of us, "Who do men say I am?" Jesus asked that question, very poignant question. Who do men say I am? Some say John the Baptist, but others say Elijah, and others still say one of the prophets. But he said to

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3: We have four of those 12 disciples who wrote the New Testament, and the New Testament is exactly that, an eyewitness account of what they saw and heard. Clearly, I can see one, and you could doubt it too, maybe, but four, and they all agree, and they all give testimony to the divinity of Jesus. They give testimony to the humanity of Jesus. They give testimony to the kingship of Jesus. I think we read this Bible and fail to see just how powerful it really is and how inescapable it becomes for me to believe that Jesus was anything else other than divinity and the Son of God. It's impossible. It's impossible for me to do that. Jesus was more than a prophet. Jesus was more than a historical figure. Jesus was the Christ, the Son of the living God. And this is something that only the Holy Spirit will allow you to believe and understand. And Jesus says in Mark 8:29, "But who do you say I am?" Jesus wants to know, who do you say I am? You know, Jesus is Redeemer. Jesus is Savior. Jesus is my best friend. Jesus is true love. Jesus is beautiful, amazing, coming soon, the Word, peace, forgiveness, miracles, healer, a strong tower. He is alive. He is perfect, faithful. He is the reason, the blessing. He is the promise, fulfilled, salvation, shepherd, the risen God. Jesus is many, many, many things. Who do you say Jesus is? Jesus fulfilled the Old Testament symbols and the teachings of the Old Testament. He fulfilled them all. It was the Old Testament is Jesus revealed, the New Testament. The Old Testament is Jesus covered, and the New Testament is Jesus revealed. And we see Jesus in the Old Testament everywhere. We see him. And the Lord has chosen to reveal them in the New Testament. Now we see Jesus, who he is. He's fulfilled all the promises. It says that Jesus says, before your father Abraham was, I saw him. Jesus was there from eternity past. He was there at the beginning, and he's there forevermore. Jesus said, he gave this statement. This is what Jesus said in John 8:56. He says, truly, truly, I say to you, before Abraham was, I am. Before Abraham was, I am. And so Jesus gave testimony of who he was, and Jesus allowed us to see him in his glory and allowed us to see who he was. So the question for today as we close now is, I want to know who Jesus is. Not was, is, because he's alive and he's real. So we have to know who Jesus is, and we need to find out who he is in our lives, because we will need him. And so if anybody out there wants to accept Jesus, please just pray this prayer with me. Romans 3:23, we all have sinned and fallen short of the glory of God. Romans 6:23, the wages of sin is death. And finally, Hebrews 9:22, all things are purified with blood, but and without the shedding of blood, there is no remission of sin. And so if anybody out there would like to accept Jesus as their Lord and Savior, please repeat these precious words with me. Father God, I come to you in the name of Jesus, confessing that I am a sinner and repenting of my sins, asking you to come into my life to cleanse me and to make me a new creature. I thank you, Lord, for what you are about to do in my life. In Jesus' name, amen. I want to close in prayer and just say,

0: Father God, we come to you knowing that you are the Christ, that you are the Messiah. And we bless you. And we want you to come into our lives. And we thank you. Lord, bless the listeners out there. Let this show continue to fill the airwaves and let people come to the full knowledge of Jesus. Until next time, brothers and sisters, I bless you. Amen and amen.
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11: Hello, hello, hello. This is the Sue Free Show, and I'm so, so happy to be with you guys today. I had a wonderful, wonderful weekend this weekend. I hope you did too. What I did was I prepared for a parade at Canyon Lake, which is where I'm that I live on the weekends. And they have so many fun things that go on, and one of them is the Fiesta Days, which is Memorial Weekend, and we have a parade. And last year, I brought my two little granddaughters, which I have four grandkids, but the two oldest, Montana and Dakota, I took them on the golf cart. We had a little fun adventure, and we got in the sidelines of the parade and watched the parade go by, and all the people were going by and throwing little pieces of candy, and these two girls, boy, they love candy. I know, right? Bad for the teeth, but oh my gosh, they love the candy. Anyway, so they had their little baskets, and they were putting their, they were running, jumping in there and getting their candy, and then they, another real estate agent had thrown out these air balls, and so we were kicking the ball around in between the floats and the golf carts and the horses and the fire trucks and all of that, and we were having so much fun. It was kind of a cold morning, and we just had a blast, just the three of us. It was so much fun, and my dog, I had to wrap him up because he was shivering. So I said to myself, I watched the parade, I saw the horses, and I saw everything, and I'm like, wow, I want to do this next year, but I wanted to be on my horse. I wanted to do the horse thing because that was another bucket list item for me, is to ride my horse in a parade. How fun would that be? And I wanted to promote a cola. Of course I want to promote a cola, right? So I was all geared up for that, and I registered the golf cart for Ecola because we want to start doing services, our pest control services, using a golf cart. And I had bought a cart that has blue and orange flames on it, and I thought, how perfect, it's our company colors. We'll just put it in the parade, and we'll use this to, it's gas, not electric, so it won't run out of electricity. And yeah, so we were going to do that, but I had a lot of faux pas. The graphics guy couldn't get there in time. We couldn't get the graphics on it, and this happened, that happened. And then they called and said that because I didn't keep my horse in the equestrian center, I wasn't able to ride my horse this year. But it meant that next year I would have a better handle on this. There's a story. There's a reason for all of this. But I would have a better a grasp on the production and how things go, so that next year I'll be prepared and be much better on presenting myself, because they were all on English saddles and I would be wearing a Western saddle. So that wouldn't have worked out well anyway. So everything works out for a reason, right? So today's message is on raising godly children. And I always have said that it's best to raise our children using biblical principles for discipline. Now, discipline is not, it's not getting angry, yelling, screaming, whatnot. Discipline is discipleship. It's learning how to get the story across of what you're really wanting to teach the children. Now, what I learned is, now I'm a grandma. I come from a different perspective than I did as a mother, even though I thought I want to be the best mother possible. And I did. I did everything I could to learn as much as I could, listening to Christian channels and whatnot. I wanted to learn how to be the best mother I could be, along with being the best wife I could be and the best friend and the best sister. I just wanted to God to just search me and know me, and I wanted to be the best person I could be for him. So if that's true, if that's my desire for me, then I want that desire to be in my children, and I want my children's children to have that same desire, is to put God first, because he tells us that in his word. Now, some of you might not be believers, and I understand that, but being a good person is being a good person. And if you have a rule book that's going to teach you how to be a better person, then that's not a bad place to look, and it's not a bad place to learn from. And so when I present this show, I pray first, you know, Lord, just give me the words, give me discernment, give me the topic, what do you want me to talk about? And then I come in and I want to deliver the message that I feel God is leading me to. Also, these messages, since I've been on the radio, Sue Free Show has been on for 15 years, and right now it's on, I think, 9 different stations, and some of the stations, I just learned, plays it 3 different times a weekend. And I'm like, what? 3 different times? That's so exciting. On Saturday, on Sunday, I'm like, that's so exciting. I'm so excited. And these shows are played from San Diego all the way up to San Luis Obispo. So if you're in any of those areas, you can find the Sue Freeze Show or on air by going to Sue Freeze, spelled like fries, one word, .com. 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And it's on Tuesdays around noon. And so I welcome you to watch, listen, enjoy, and learn, hopefully. I come from a perspective of what God wants me to do, which is to love people. He says to love me with all your heart, soul, mind, and body, and love thy neighbor as thyself. Well, who's your neighbor? Everybody. Now, is everybody going to be nice and good and kind? No. You're going to have people that are not. And there's things that you can do about that too, but that's not this show. In having my two girls, it was the first time I actually had them without mommy around. It was my first time to have them by myself, and I really loved this. Not the first time, but it was the first time they came to my lake house. I've been alone with them at their house, but this time they came to me. And I loved it. I loved it. I was in my environment. They had to live by Gigi. That's what they call me, rules. They had Gigi rules, which is you eat at the table. You ask please and thank you, which they do that anyway. That you're going to take your dish to the sink when you're done. You're going to ask permission to be done. Their mother and father do an excellent job on training manners. They really do an excellent job. So way to go, Tiana. Way to go, Mark. But some of the things that I'm teaching them, I think, are going to be helpful moving forward. They have four children, and I don't know if they're finished. God knows. I don't know. Anyway, so I want to get into this, and I'm going to go into it. What I realized, which is why I wanted to bring all this up. Now, you might not be a parent. This might not register to you. But when I was doing this research and doing the scriptures, I realized that I could transfer over these thought processes to if you're managing people of any kind, the same applications could apply. So you could get a golden nugget out of it, even if you're not a grandma, even if you're not a parent, as a sister, brother, aunt, uncle, could be that you could help and utilize these thought processes in order to be better if you're in that type of situation. So I welcome you today, and I'm so glad you're here. And the reason I'm bringing this up is because this weekend opened my eyes up to the fact of just how focused and intentional we need to be. And when things come up, what I realized more than anything was this. Are you listening? Is that in business or at home, in relationships, we all have goals, okay? We should have goals, and they need to be clear. Our goals need to be clear so that when something comes up, we don't get distracted and get off kilter. We can stay on track on what is most important. So in any relationship, if you want this in your relationship and something over here is happening, something on the other side is happening that's pulling you away, tempting you, doing something other than where you want to go, then you're going to be more aware of the goal, and that anything that's going to cause you to stray from that is not where you want to go. So as a parent, we can get sidetracked by, the baby's crying, or the baby is, feeling left out, or whatever. I heard a pastor, he was just saying recently that we're not doing our children a favor if we don't let them fall down, if we don't let them fail and get back up again. That in the grand scheme of things, think about this for a second. Do we want to train our kids how to survive, thrive in their adulthood, in their teenage years? You know, when they're working their first job and they get, something went wrong, okay? They made a mistake. They did something wrong. And they could go into the corner like my little granddaughter does. She goes under the pool table and cries. She has a fit. And our grown-up children sometimes will go, oh, okay, all right for you, and they walk out. That's kind of like the same thing, isn't it? When someone walks out and just says, I've had enough, or I need a break, and they walk away from the situation, it's almost like my little granddaughter who didn't get her way, and she goes underneath the pool table and cries, and I want, and never stops, just keeps on going and going. And if that works for her, then she's going to continue doing it. If we don't go into it, if we don't, you know, give her what she wants, then maybe she'll stop doing it because it's not working for her anymore. Do you understand what I'm saying? So in discipline, if our goal is what? It's to teach our children how to be balanced adults, emotionally mature adults. How do we do that? Well, we teach them now as children how to handle a situation. Sometimes their emotions get the best of them. How many adults do you know where their emotions get the best of them? It doesn't matter what age we are. So the best thing we can do is to calm them and help them understand. Now, here's something that happened, and I'm just going to be real with you right now, is that I had left the room for 5 seconds. I swear, it was 5 seconds. And Montana, the oldest one, said, Gigi, Dakota wrote on your wall. And I went, what? And I walk in, I'm like, oh, what am I going to see? Because it's not the first time she's done this. She took green marker and she marked my painted wall, which I don't have any of that color anymore. Well, I have to tell you, I was like, what did you do? Why did you do that? Dakota, do you not realize what this does? I mean, oh my goodness. I mean, I'm playing it down a little bit. I was upset. And then I realized, I looked at this little face. I looked at her and I'm like, what am I doing? And I realized that, okay, what am I trying to accomplish here? Okay, I am not wanting to scare her. I need to be calm. I need to take a deep breath. And I didn't do this perfectly, I'm just telling you. And how many times, parents, do we not do it perfectly? And we can beat ourselves up or just learn from it, move forward, and ask for forgiveness. If we need to, ask for forgiveness. And then hopefully help them understand why you got spun. You know, what happened there? What you don't want them to do again? Why you don't want them to do it again? Those are important things, but calm is better. Getting out of control, getting your voices raised or whatever is really not helping the situation. So here's what it says. To share the importance of discipline in raising children who love and honor God. Okay, so that's what we're teaching our children to do, is to love and honor God. And then everything after that is, how do we do that, right? So if we emphasize the biblical discipline is about guidance, not punishment, and aims to shape a child's heart, what are we trying to do? Do we want to shame them? No. Do we want them to feel unworthy, less than? No. Our words, we have to be careful with the power of our tongue, don't we? Proverbs 22:6, train up a child in the way he should go, even when he is old, he will not depart from it. That's one that a lot of the parents who have old siblings or old children that have left. They've left the Lord, they've left Christian beliefs. They need some comfort and faith that because they train them up, that they will come back. And I've seen it so many times where they do come back. And maybe you're listening right now and you are that child. You're that child that step away because you got injured, you got hurt. You don't understand God's love. You never felt God's love. You never felt your parents' love. And you're angry and maybe they left you. Maybe they just left the scene. And you haven't forgiven them. All these things are things that are going to hold you back from receiving all that God has for you. And that can hinder you from parenting and being a good parent for your children. It's because you're still dealing with your stuff. How can you help your child grow? You can. But being aware of your own situation, your own life, your own heart can help you with helping your child with theirs. When train up a child in the way he should go, even when he is old, will not depart from it. This verse sets the tone of discipline as intentional, loving training. Discipline means biblically. Key scriptures, practical tips, addressing common challenges. These are the things that we're going to be talking about in the next minutes here. And I'm hoping that wherever you are, you're going to get something. I know you will. I have faith that you will. You know why? Because, you know, whether you're dealing with people in your church, you're dealing with people at work, or you're dealing with children that are related to you somehow, this is going to help. In the Bible, it teaches corrective behavior. It's not harsh. It's about guiding children toward godliness, not just controlling behavior. Kind of like putting marker on the paint thing. It's not putting marker on the paint. And I asked her why she did it. She says, because I didn't have paper. Oh my goodness, she didn't have paper, so let's draw on the walls. Oh my goodness. Okay, so we have to teach her how to ask for paper, maybe. How to not draw on walls and how it causes damage. Maybe, yeah, I would say so. Hebrews 12:11. For the moment, all discipline seems painful rather than pleasant, but later it yields the peaceful fruit of righteousness to those who have been trained by it. Discipline, though challenging, produces righteousness and spiritual growth in children. So again, we're looking and we're focusing on the goal. What is the goal? Is it to call them names, to tell them they're not worthy, to tell them they'll never measure up? I had that in my childhood. And I think it made me stronger because I went through that, but it also made me feel unloved and unworthy for a long period until the Lord washed me clean, white as snow, and helped me understand the love of Him, that He is my daddy, my Abba, Father. And, you know, not everybody's cut out to be a mother or a father. They're just not cut out because they haven't got the healing or forgiveness or whatever they needed in order for them to be whole. And that might be you too. If it is, there's hope and there's faith as long as there's breath. Proverbs 13:24, whoever spares the rod hates his son, but he who loves him is diligent to discipline him. Now, this is a really interesting because times have changed and, you know, we talk about abuse. And when we're angry is not the best time to use a rod or a spanking, a wooden spoon, a hand. People have different references and decisions and the way they feel about that. Okay, I didn't spank my children often, but there were times when I did. But what I did need to know is I could not do it in the heat of anger, that I needed to get a hold of myself. I had to take 10 breaths. I had to count to 10 and think about what it was I was trying to train my child. Okay, walking across the street is danger zone for me. If you walk across the street and you're not holding a hand, that's danger zone. And if they step off that curb, they're going to get a spanking. Because they need to know just how important it is that they hold my hand and that they are safe. I tell them how much I love them, and because I love them, I want them safe. And if they do something that's not going to be safe, they're going to be in trouble for it. So the rod is a metaphor for correction. It is. But it also, if we deny it, if we don't spank and we go, oh, just don't do that again, sometimes that's not enough. Would you agree? I agree. Love drives discipline, not anger. So make sure that you're not angry. You know, you cannot be angry and spank because you're going to spank too hard. They say that if you leave a handprint on any part of the body, it is too hard. And I agree with that. I do. We've got to be careful in our discipline. And discipline, listen to this. Discipline should be consistent, fair, and aimed at the heart, not just outward behavior. So do I deal with marking of the wall, or do I talk about the heart? And, you know, is she, why? And she's not going to have the words at 3.5. She's not going to be able to explain herself. But she did say, I didn't have paper. So we're going to start there. What's one area where you struggle to discipline your child lovingly? Is there a space? Encourage listeners. I'm encouraging all of you to reflect or share a time when you felt that you weren't in the right place, or maybe you just didn't know how to handle it. I will tell you that way back when, I tell people this, is that you have to be ahead of the age in which you're in. If your five-year-old does something wrong, to tell her that she can't have the keys, it's not really going to work, is it? But if you tell her that she's not going to be able to go do this or do that, if she wants to go play outside, if she wants to go to the beach, if we hold something away because they're not being, their behavior is not correct, they have to think about their choices, which is a good thing. Our children need to learn how to choose right from wrong. They need to choose. And they have that ability to do that, and it's based on consequences. My mom used to say, Sue, you have choices every minute of your life, and you will reap the reward or suffer the consequence for your choices. So make sure when you're thinking about your choices, about the big picture. She used to tell me that. And I'm telling you that the goal is you want to train your child up in the Word of God to where they don't depart from it. And you want to discipline them to make disciples out of them, because discipline is disciple. That's what it means. So we discipline with love and patience. Colossians 3:21. Fathers, do not provoke your children, lest they become discouraged. I've seen this so much, and it's not just fathers, it's mothers too. It's their words, their choice of words, doing things in a manner which doesn't build them up. It doesn't help them become better people. It tears them down. And I think parents sometimes just don't even realize the power of their tongue. They don't realize. And this, you know, as adults, sometimes we don't realize that to other adults either. It's that it doesn't mean just parent to child. It means just the power of our tongue. Out of the desires of your heart, your mouth speaks. What's in your heart? What's in your heart? And if our goal is to train them up in the way they shall go, and to teach them how to love thy neighbor as thyself and love God with all their heart, how do we do that? It's moment by moment. It's every minute intentionally training our child. Are you doing that? What could you do better? We will be back with more of this and more on the Sue Free Show. 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
11: 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If you'd like to sponsor the show, I'd like to talk to you. How do you do that? Just get a hold of me by going to Sue Freeze, spelt like friesonewar.com, and connect with me there and tell me you're a company, you're a business, and you're interested, but you don't know how to do it. And I will help you. I'll walk you through the process. And after you put your toe in the water and you test it on my show, it's really inexpensive, but it'll get your name out there. You can see how it works for you. And then once it works for you, then I will connect you to a person that can take you to the next and the next and the next steps. So thank you, Ecola Termite and Pest Control, for sponsoring this show. And we are talking about disciplining our children. Or maybe it's disciplining our people at work. Maybe it's something to do with, church. So listen to this and see if it works for you. Discipline should build up, not tear down. Avoid harsh words or actions that discourage a child's spirit. That seems easy, doesn't it? But sometimes it's not, because sometimes they do things that you're going, oh my goodness, I can't believe you just did that. Instead of yelling, calmly explain why a behavior is wrong, referencing Exodus 20:16. You shall not bear false witness. So being honest with them, honest, truthful with them is always the best. They want to be able to trust you and trust that your word is truth. Don't tell them something you're not going to do. Just stay faithful in your words and be honest and truthful with everything that you do. And if you mess up, which you will, I did, we will, you just tell them you're sorry, because that's a lesson in itself, is it not? I have people that I've known for a long time that they don't know how to say they're sorry. They just won't assume they don't take responsibility for their own actions. It's always somebody else's fault. Do you know anybody like that? Is it you? Whew. If it is, change today. Just change today and decide that from now on you're going to accept responsibilities for your actions, and you're going to ask for forgiveness. You're going to ask for forgiveness. And we need to teach our children that if they mess up, it's okay if they mess up. We just have to teach them how to say, I'm sorry. And that would be a good thing. Teach through instruction. We're instructing them, right? Deuteronomy 6:6-7. And these words that I command you today shall be on your heart. You shall teach them diligently to your children. So they're on your hearts. You can teach them to your children. Application is this. Discipline includes teaching God's word in everyday moments. For example, when a child disobeys, use it as a chance to teach about obedience to parents in the Lord. For this is right, according to Ephesians 6:1. How do we model godly behavior? How do we, you and I, how do we model godly behavior? 1 Corinthians 11:1, be imitators of me as I am of Christ. Parents must model the behavior they expect. If you want your child to be kind, show kindness. Ephesians 4:32, be kind to one another, tender-hearted. So whenever you're not kind and whenever you're not tender-hearted, take notice. If you need to say you're sorry, say you're sorry, even if it's to your children. If you mess up with your children, say, you know what? I'm so sorry. I lost it. I yelled at you and I didn't need to yell at you, and I'm so sorry. Please forgive me. Setting clear expectations and consequences, even at work. I had 4 people that I heard today don't show up for work on time. The start time 7:30, they don't clock in till 7:45, sometimes 8 o'clock. So I told my service manager, Joe, I said, put this piece of paper on their windshield and have them come talk to me. We had write-ups on my desk. I sat with them and I told them, you know, you need to be here on time. Is there a problem getting here on time? Well, I just have a hard time getting up. I said, that means that this isn't very important to you. Your job's not very important to you. If you can't get yourself out of bed, then that's telling me that your job's not important. So where do I go with that? And they said, I will change. I will put my clock on earlier and I will get my butt out of bed. And I said, that sounds like a good plan to me. And then the next person came in and I said, I hear you're coming in late quite often. And this is, see, these are grown-ups. These are grown-ups. But I'm still disciplining. I'm still discipling. I'm telling them, you know, you matter. You're setting the example for other people. And if you come in late, then they think it's okay to come late. And it's not okay. So what are you going to do about it? Because you have a choice. You have a choice on whether you're going to be here on time or not. I have a choice on how I'm going to handle it. So I would like to know what you're committed to do. And they said, I'll be here on time. And then the next guy came in. I said, you are in a management position. You set the standards for all the other people. They're watching what you do. So from now on, what are you going to do? It won't happen again. It won't happen again. I said, okay. I said, sign here. So the reason I did that is because it's discipline, isn't it? It's discipline because I want everybody to understand what the rules are, what the expectations are, and consequences. What are they, right? So it doesn't matter. Kids, grown-ups, you could do this in any relationship. Employee, employer, in ministry, there's expectations. We all have them. And it's clear. We need to make them clear, right, to everybody concerned. Using timeouts or loss of privileges for younger children paired with discussions about why the behavior was wrong. Sometimes grown-ups need timeout, don't you think? And they need privileges taken away. I think that it goes for any age. There's consequences. There's natural consequences for actions. And actions, have you ever heard this? Actions speak louder than words. Have you ever heard that? Boy, it is so true. Somebody can say, oh, la, la, la, la, and then they do something completely different. What do you believe, the words or the actions? I believe the actions. It should come out clear. Pray with your child after discipline to restore the relationship and seek God's guidance. Now, that incident where I'm just remembering now with the marker on the wall, and she goes underneath the pool table and is crying, and I'm talking to her and whatnot. I don't know if I gave her a hug. I told her I loved her, but I don't think I hugged her, at least not right then. I think later we went and took a shower, and I brushed her hair and braided her hair, and I gave her a big hug, and she just snuggles. She's a snuggle bunny, and I just love her. So struggling, balancing the firmness and the grace. There's another one. Okay, when are you firm? When do you give grace? In any relationship, there's times where things are going to be stronger. They're more important than others, and everybody's going to be different. So you have to decide where the balance is on firm versus grace. And I have to tell you, you're teaching them both things. We have to have boundaries, right? We're teaching people boundaries by having them ourselves, and we're teaching them grace by giving grace. Even if they don't deserve it, didn't Jesus and God give us grace even though we didn't deserve it? Absolutely. Hebrews 12:6, for the Lord disciplines the one he loves. And we should emulate his balance, meaning that we discipline those that we love. If you don't care about something, then you just let it go and move on. But it's something where you do care about it, and you care about that person, then you're going to want to take the time to gain understanding, to clarify expectations so that you can move forward in a more harmonious relationship. And child to grown up, parent to child, we need to teach them how to grow up and be wonderful adults. And they watch you. They watch you. There's a song saying, Dad, I'm watching you. I'm going to pray. I pray next to you because, Dad, I'm watching you. I love that song. And it's so true because they watch everything we do. And I want to make sure that what they see is emulating God. How about you? Here's a question. What if my child keeps repeating the same behavior? And here's a reference for that. Proverbs 29:17. Discipline your son and he will give you rest. He will give delight to your heart. Excuse me. Suggest consistency and prayer. So I am suggesting consistency and prayer because we need prayer. We need prayer. We need calm. You know, search me and know me, O God, if there's any evil way. Pluck it out of me. Get it out. And I pray that all the time. It's one of my favorite verses. So evaluate if the consequence fits the behavior and if child understands a biblical reason behind it. Isn't this so special? It's so special every moment of every day, the intentions of everything from potty training to table manners to saying excuse me before interrupting to washing your hands after you go to the bathroom, telling a parent that you need to go potty so that you can get things done and have the assistance you need in order to be successful. All these things are so important. How do I discipline without feeling like I'm too harsh? How many of you want to know the answer to that? Ephesians 6:4. Fathers, do not exasperate your child. Instead, bring them up in the training and instruction of the Lord. So if you feel you're exasperating your child, then let up. You're going too far. Take a moment to pray before discipline to ensure your heart is calm. It's so true. You do not want to be harsh. You do not want to have too much upsetness inside of you. You want to be calm and you want to remember the goal. The goal is to teach them. What are you teaching them? Are you teaching them to be angry? Are you teaching them to evaluate the situation and be a mature child, a mature adult in the situation? Philippians 2:3-4. Do nothing from selfish ambition, but in humility count others more significant than yourselves, and discuss generosity. Generosity. Generosity is like the parade. I think at the beginning I talked about the parade and how they were receiving candy from the parade before last year. They were on the sidelines and receiving what was being given to them. They were watching the parade, enjoying it, and whatever. And then this year, they were in the back of the Ecola truck, and they had each a bag of candy that I got from Costco. And they were throwing the candy out to the children that they were last year. So we taught receiving last year. And then this year, they were in the parade, waving to people, saying hi, and also throwing candy out to the children, which is giving. They like receiving better than giving. They're just being honest children. But the lesson's still being learned. It's still being taught. It's being learned, and it's a good thing to do. So, biblical discipline is loving, instructive, and aimed at shaping a child's heart of God. That's what we're trying to do. And sometimes moms, dads, it's exhausting. Don't I know it? I'm a grandma now, and I don't have the stamina of my daughter or you young moms out there, but I'm doing my best to hang in there. But I do know that I am intentional with every moment. I am doing my best to be present in the moment. I am feeding them even though they just eat and they take two bites and then they leave and 10 minutes later, I'm hungry. And I'm like, okay. But I make them stay in their chair. They don't eat around the house. Their goals or their boundaries are we eat in the kitchen, we eat at the table, we have table manners, and we wait till we're finished and then we get up and that's it. Now, I know there's parents out there that just let their kids just go roam with their food, and food gets all over everything, even in the car. You know, do they really need to eat for that 15 minutes to the next place or that 30 minutes? Could they go 30 minutes without eating? I think so. Maybe a book would be better. Maybe a little game that they can play while they're there. Maybe not the phone, because the phones aren't good for them. Find something that they can be active, that they're learning while they're driving, riding in the car. And I think that would be helpful. So I'm going to give you these scriptures because I think it's important. So Proverbs 22:6, start children off on the way they should go, and even when they are old, they will not turn from it. So I don't know where you are in this process of age, but wherever you are, it's not too late. Start now. Hebrews 12:11, no discipline seems pleasant at the time, but painful. Later on, however, it produces a harvest of righteousness and peace for those who have been trained by it. This is so true. The sooner we train them, the better off it's going to be. And I just remember that I had to really think about the consequences before something happened. And sometimes I didn't have to use the consequence, but when I had to, I didn't have to think through it. It was already there. So it has to be age appropriate. So think about the age and what's going to matter right then. And they grow out of that really quick. So you've got to be ahead of it. It can get away from you. It so can, believe me. I was so happy when I had it there. And when I didn't, I'm like, oh my gosh, what do I do under this circumstances? And even now with my employees, I'm thinking, what is the natural consequence for this? What's the natural consequence for showing up 15, 30 minutes late? Well, maybe it's stay home today. Maybe that's it. Maybe that's what they need to do. Or an inspector who doesn't turn in his paperwork every day. Well, maybe he needs to just not have any new inspections. I don't know, but maybe that would be a consequence that would cause them to get on track really quick. I think it might. Ephesians 6:4, fathers, do not exasperate your children. Instead, bring them up in the training and instruction of the Lord. I have friends that are not believers, and I have to tell you that I'm very intentional with how I handle those situations, and sometimes it's not pleasant. It's almost discipline. It's almost like I'm not disciplining, but I'm discipling. That's what it is. I'm discipling them. I'm bringing them hopefully closer to the Lord. And if I can be around people and they become better people because they are friends with me or they're around me, then I've done something good in my life. I've impacted them in a positive way. The other way, if I'm angry all the time, if I'm stressed out all the time, if my words aren't true, if they're not uplifting, if they're not encouraging, and I am not the light in the darkness, I am the darkness. I'm not. But if I ever was, I would not want to be that. How about you? Check where you are. Where are you in this thing? Are you a light? Are you bringing love and kindness into the room, into a relationship? Or are you the victim, the person who, no matter what happens, it's just not it. It's not, you know, it isn't. It's, oh my goodness, you know, oh, it's so tiring to be around people like that. And if you are that, it might be why you don't have people wanting to invite you over. Maybe it's something where you could make a difference, a little change, just a little tiny tweak in maybe your words, maybe in your hygiene, maybe. I don't know. It could be anything. But, you know, just take a look, search you and know you. And if there's anything you can do to spruce it up, make it better, it could be helpful and healthy for you. Discipline is a privilege to steward God's gift of children. It's a privilege. It's not a chore. It's a privilege. So understand that you've been given a gift and treat it as such. It's a gift. Study the reference scriptures, pray for wisdom in parenting, James 1:5, and discuss the topic with their spouse or church community. You could even do that. Discuss this topic with your spouse or church community. So, do you know what the definition of biblical discipline is? I had to look it up, so I'm going to share it with you. Are you ready? Biblical discipline, as outlined in the document, is about teaching and correcting behavior with love, not harshness. So if you're ever harsh, think about that. Are you doing it the way God wants? No. It focuses on guiding children toward godliness rather than merely controlling their actions. The goal is to shape a child's heart for God using intentional and loving training as supported by scriptures like Hebrews 12:11. For the moment, all discipline seems painful rather than pleasant, but later it yields the peaceful fruit of righteousness to those who have been trained by it. If you need to be reminded of that, write it down. Proverbs 13:24, whoever spares the rod hates his son, but he who loves him is diligent to discipline him. Discipline should be consistent, fair, and aimed at the heart, not just outward behavior, often incorporating teaching through scripture and prayer. And the last thing I want to share with you is 1 Corinthians 13, because if we're going to love on our children and love on people, let's find out what God says about love. Love is patient. Love is kind. It does not envy. It does not boast. It is not proud. It does not dishonor others. It is not self-seeking. It is not easily angered. It keeps no record of wrongs. Love does not delight in evil, but rejoices with the truth. It always protects, always trusts, always hopes, always perseveres. Love never fails. But where there are prophecies, they will cease. Where there are tongues, they will be stilled. Where there is knowledge, it will pass away. For we know in part and we prophesy in part, but when completeness comes, what is in part disappears. When I was a child, I talked like a child, I thought like a child, I reasoned like a child. When I became a man or a woman, I put the ways of childhood behind me, for now we see only a reflection as in a mirror. Then we shall see face to face. Now I know in part, then I shall know fully, even as I am fully known. And now these three remain. Are you ready? Faith, hope, and love. But the greatest of these is love. And it is the best. And the most is love. I hope this has been helpful for you. I hope it has been directive. And I think I would like to hear from you. Please go to SueFries, spelt like fries, oneword.com. Go there and tell me what you feel, what you think about what the message was today. I did this because of my weekend with my grandkids, and they're teaching me more than I'm teaching them, and I'm loving every second of it. I love every minute, and I feel so blessed to be able to spend time with my grandbabies. And if you're not there yet, just hold on, because it's so much fun. I don't spoil them, though. You know, they say grandmas spoil. I don't spoil. I feel like my responsibility is to teach them, teach them love, and teach them all these other things that I've already talked about. And I think it's working. And they love me, and they want to come back. And I'm so glad. They call me Gigi, and I like that name. It's great. What would you want them to call you? I don't know. I didn't come up with a name. They did. So I'm like loving it that they came up with it. On a side note, I just want to say that E. coli, termite, and pest control is hiring. And we're hiring in every single office. We have 7 offices. And it's amazing to me. So we have an office in San Diego. We have it right by the airport. We have an office in Anaheim on Lincoln Boulevard. We have an office in Oxnard, right off of Del Norte on the 101 freeway. We have an office in Orchid, right by the airport. And Mission Hills, right where the 5, the 118, 405 meet, we're right there. And that's corporate headquarters. That's where you would need to come to see us. You can go online, go to termitelady.com. There's an application you can fill out there, and you can contact us, and we will talk to you. You don't need to have the license. It would be helpful if you do have one of the licenses, either an applicator, branch 2, branch 3. But if you don't, we can help you get that. You'll have to study. Yes, you will. You'll have to apply yourself. But that's a good thing. And we'll teach you the skills. You come with the attitude. It is a physical job. You get dirty. You have to go in the attic. You have to go in the sub area. You know, it's not a clean job, but it's rewarding. The people that work with E. coli, we have 74 employees right now, and the people that work with us, they've been with us a long time, most of them, and what they say is they love meeting the new customers every day. They meet new people. They see new homes. They drive to different places. They have to like to drive because there's driving involved, and if that's you, just please contact us at SueFries, spelt like fries, oneword.com, and we would love to talk with you and see if it's a fit. You could do pest control. You could do termite. We sell insulation, mosquitoes, bed bugs, and we have alternative treatments along with fumigation. So alternative treatments are heat, electric gun, and we do that because of my son. If you go to the termitelady.com, you'll hear about the story of what the passion is behind E. coli. 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He has chronic asthma, and we wanted to find out a way to do the same thing and get the same results or better even, but do it less invasive, meaning with less product, less chemicals applied. So if you're interested in any of that, please go to SueFries, spelt like fries, oneword.com, or go to termitelady.com. Check the website out. It's got so much information. It's crazy. We are here for you, and I really, really, really would love for you to contact me and tell me how you feel about the show. And if you have any suggestions, if you have a story and you want to share it with me or with the audience, we would love to hear from you. And just pray about it. Make sure it's a message that God would want you to share. And we all have our messages that came from our messes in our lives. We all have a story, and I would love to hear yours. And maybe the listeners would want to hear it too. And maybe you could help somebody and impact them in a manner in which it'll be helpful for them to grow and be more like God. So that's it for today. I'm so thankful we had this time. Be a blessing to someone each and every day. God bless you. Bye-bye.

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5: 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Johnny, are there some verses that you just prefer in the King James Version?
6: Oh, there sure are. Like Hebrews 11, verse 1. And it says in the King James, "Now faith is the substance of things hoped for, the evidence of things not seen." Now, it's only been in the last year or so that I've experienced my faith as though it were substance. Like it has solid, concrete reality, as though I can literally touch the things I hope for. Like I've got evidence in my hands of things far in the future that I cannot see. And it has made Jesus Christ in his heaven so much nearer and sweeter and happier. And you know what? I've got my wheelchair to thank for it. Now, let me explain. My wheelchair, that is my paralysis and pain, is often so severe, so grueling, that I find myself desperately reaching out to anchor myself to the hope of heaven in the future. That day I'll see Jesus, when all pain will disappear, when I'll be free of the burden and the demands of this difficult disability. I grasp that amazing hope, that promise of a better day that's coming. It is the hope of Christ's joy-filled kingdom. And all that helps me survive. I pull it all to me out of the future into the present, and it gets me through my suffering. And for me, that promise of future things becomes so real, I could almost taste it, even when my pain is harsh. And as my friend John Piper puts it, he says, "This present experience of tasting the rewards of the Messiah is faith. It is the present substance of the things that you hope for in the future, and its power is enormous." I agree 100%. Suffering, especially when it's really tough and ongoing, releases my grip on the things of this world, and it drives me to reach for things in that new world to come. And when I do that, when I fix my eyes on Jesus and his kingdom in the future, when we repeat and rehearse the things that'll happen in heaven, you know, no more sin, the devil destroyed, Christ crowned, no more pain. All the joy, and this hoped-for joy, becomes a powerful present reality, not just for the future, but it is substantial in the here and now. Faith makes it real right now. Heaven's joy becomes concrete. Even when I'm wincing in pain, I reach out, I set my heart and mind on things above, and I can see, I can almost taste the joy. I can see Jesus glorified, all his promises, each one fulfilled, and it is powerful. How powerful? Well, the answer to that is in Romans 5, verses 3 and 4, quote, "We rejoice in our sufferings." Now that's power on display. You know, like, are you smiling in your suffering, boasting in your afflictions, delighting in your infirmities? That has to be the power of God, right? So, you rejoice in suffering, knowing that suffering produces endurance, and endurance produces character, and character produces hope. Look at that. If faith is the substance of things hoped for, then your endurance through suffering produces even more hope, more tangible substance of what you long for in the future. So yes, this wheelchair has become my greatest ally in increasing my faith, as well as my joy in the glorious realities of heaven yet to come. What is faith again? Faith is the substance of what you hope for. It becomes solid evidence in your hand of things that you cannot see.
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4: 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Technology that will make today's AI data centers a thing of the past, like IBM's old mainframes. While most investors are focused on old-fashioned AI, there are three companies quietly building a trillion-dollar triangle that could transform every tech sector on Earth. 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Institutions like Vanguard, BlackRock, and State Street are pouring more than $200 billion into this AI revolution. Investment guru George Gilder has been predicting tech revolutions for more than 40 years, including the iPhone, Netflix, and Amazon. 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
7: If your cholesterol is high or there's blockage in your arteries, you need to know. You want some tests to determine what's happening on the inside. 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It's not what's on the outside that counts. 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Jesus came to do radical heart surgery, to cleanse and transform us from the inside out by the power of His death and resurrection. Why not make an appointment with the great physician? Let him examine your heart in the light of his word. With Seeking Him, I'm Nancy DeMoss Wagmuth.
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13: 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The Seed is a place to belong and grow in God's grace and love. Our prayer is that you will experience God's grace at the Seed and that you will come to know God's love. 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Welcome to this week's Seed of Faith.
14: Welcome to this week's Seed of Faith, brought to you by the Seed Christian Fellowship. This is Pastor Dave. We're so blessed that each week you listen to these messages. It's our prayer here at the Seed that you come to know the love of God, grow in the grace of Jesus Christ, go in the power of the Holy Spirit, sowing seeds of faith. We've been working on a series here in Luke 15. I encourage you to go and read Luke 15. Read it in different translations. Read it each day. Read it out loud. See what the Holy Spirit has to say to you. Have you ever thought of God's love as prodigal? The word prodigal, as I mentioned over the last few weeks, means to spend money or resources freely, recklessly, wastefully, extravagantly. So I questioned, when I read this and we hear the story of the prodigal son, have you ever thought about God's love as reckless? God's love as prodigal? What does reckless mean? The word means, quote, without thinking or caring about the consequences of actions. Listen to some of the synonyms for the word reckless: impetuous, impulsive, audacious, wild, uncontrolled, and hasty. When you think of God's love, I'm sure that none of these words instantly pops into your mind. I think we would easily say that God is very controlled and not hasty, careful and not impetuous, cautious and not impulsive, and gentle rather than wild. But the truth is that God's love is wild. God's love is outrageous. God's love is enthusiastic. God's love is uncontrolled, impetuous, audacious, prodigal, extravagant, and lavish. That is what Luke 15 is all about, the extravagant, prodigal love of Almighty God, our Heavenly Father. God's love is extravagant. I would say it's audacious, it's outrageous, it's enthusiastic, and it's reckless when we read chapter 15 of the Gospel of Luke. Tax collectors and sinners are gathering around Jesus, and the teachers of the law and the Pharisees are upset. Jesus now tells three parables that really are one big parable about the reckless love of the prodigal father. Jesus tells the story of the shepherd that leaves the 99. Wow. And he looks for the lost sheep. When the shepherd finds the one lost sheep, he says, "Rejoice with me, I have found the lost sheep." Luke 15, 6. When we're told the story of the woman who loses the one coin and sweeps the house clean, when she finds the lost coin, she says, "Rejoice with me, I have found my lost coin," Luke 15, 9. Last week, we looked at the two sons in this story. The younger son goes out and spends his inheritance recklessly and senselessly. But we're told that at one point, he comes to his senses and wants to return home with an apology to his father. Jesus says that the younger son comes to his senses and returns home while behaving totally senseless. The older son, we are told, stands outside and refuses to join the party that is celebrating the return of the lost son. He says, "Rejoice with me, my son was lost, I have found my lost son." No, the older brother now rejects his father's reckless love and invitation to come to the party. Well, let us come to the throne of God's outrageous grace and lavish love in a moment of prayer. Lord God, you are always seeking and searching for us when we wander off to the far country. Help us to return to the arms of your reckless love again and again. Amen. As I read this story again this week, I ask you to put yourself in that story. I'm going to read it. I'm going to ask you to put yourself in the story. Are you a son or a daughter? Maybe you are the younger son or the younger daughter somewhere off in the far country. Maybe you're like the older son or the older daughter, always at home, but not really at home with the father who loves you with an unconditional and reckless love. Maybe, just maybe, you are like the father who throws everything to the wind and runs to embrace and forgive the prodigals in your life. Listen again to God's word for you. Put yourself in the story and put the story in you. Luke 15:11-32. Jesus continued, "There was a man who had two sons. The younger one said to his father, 'Father, give me my share of the estate.' So he divided his property between them. Not long after that, the younger son got together all he had, set off for a distant country, and there squandered his wealth in wild living. After he had spent everything, there was a severe famine in the whole country, and he began to be in need. So he went and hired himself out to the citizens of that country, who sent him to his fields to feed pigs. He longed to fill his stomachs with the pods that the pigs were eating, but no one gave him anything. And when he came to his senses, he said, 'How many of my father's hired men have food to spare? And here I am starving to death. I will set off and go back to my father and say to him, Father, I have sinned against heaven and against you. I am no longer worthy to be called your son. Make me like one of your hired men.' So he got up and he went to his father. But while he was still a long way off, his father saw him and was filled with compassion for him. He ran to his son, threw his arms around him, and kissed him. The son said to him, 'Father, I have sinned against heaven and against you, and I'm no longer worthy to be called your son.' But the father said to his servants, 'Quick, bring the best robe and put it on him. Put a ring on his finger and sandals on his feet. Bring the fatted calf and kill it. Let's have a feast and celebrate. For this son of mine was dead and is alive again. He was lost and he is found.' So they began to celebrate. Meanwhile, the older son was in the field. When he came near the house, he heard music and dancing. So he called one of the servants and asked what was going on. 'Your brother has come,' he replied, 'and your father has killed the fatted calf because he has him back safe and sound.' The older brother became angry and refused to go in. So his father went out and pleaded with him. But he answered his father, 'Look, all these years I've been slaving for you and never disobeyed your orders, yet you never gave me even a young goat so I could celebrate with my friends. But when this son of yours, who has squandered your property with prostitutes, comes home, you kill the fatted calf for him.' 'My son,' the father said, 'you are always with me and everything I have is yours. But we had to celebrate and be glad because this brother of yours was dead and is alive again. He was lost and he is found.'" As I've read and reread and read and reread this story repeatedly, every time I read it, it brings tears to my eyes. I'm so glad for thoughtful teachers who have taught me to put myself in the stories of the Bible, to find myself right there in the story. I have put myself in this story in so many ways. I have been the younger son many times over in my life. I've been the older son too. What struck me this week was the reception that the younger son received. We are told when the younger son came to his senses after living senselessly, he decided to return home. All the way home, the younger son practiced his speech, "Father, I have sinned against heaven and earth. I'm no longer worthy to be called your son. Make me like your hired men." Did you catch the next statement? So he got up and went to his father. But while he was still a long way off, his father saw him and was filled with compassion for him. He ran to his son, threw his arms around him and kissed him. The first thing the son did was come to his senses. The second thing he did was get up and head back home. The story Jesus is telling now takes a radical and reckless turn. As the son head home, the father sees him while he is a long way off. The Greek word for long way off is makron, M-A-K-R-O-N, makron, and it means at the farthest point, far away, far off, a great distance. Listen, God sees you and me, even when we are in a far country or far away. God sees our hearts and has compassion on us. That is what we are told here. The father was filled with compassion when he saw his son on his return journey home, and he runs to him. Think of that reception. Why would the father run? In their culture, it would be unheard of for an older man to run. This would mean that the father would have had to pull up his robe to run. And pulling up his robe, the father would be exposing his legs in public. In this time, that act was considered shameful. How dare the father pull up his robe to run to his wayward son? Instead, the father takes the shame of running, towards the son even before the son sees him. My son, look, he's returning home. Does that sound familiar? Jesus took on the shame of the cross in order to bring us home. The father runs outside of the town in order to greet his son before the son reached the town. The father made sure everyone understood the picture. No shame for my son, but the shame on me for showing my legs to run to him. The father runs to his son, threw his arms around him, and hugs him and kisses him repeatedly. Can you imagine how filthy, dirty the son was? He had lost everything. He had been living with pigs, wearing rags. How awful he must have smelled. I remember when our son returned home from his first missionary trip to Tanzania, Africa. Brian is our son's name. Brian was in Tanzania when the embassies were bombed in Dar es Salaam and Nairobi, Kenya. The last week he was there, the missionaries were instructed to keep a low profile because of the bombing. Our son Brian emailed us and asked us to pray. He wrote that they had asked him to keep a low profile. Then he wrote, "How do I do that? I'm 6'4" and I'm very pale white." The missionaries he worked for took Brian out to live outside of town with the Maasai tribe in order to keep a low profile. The Maasai lived in a bush country of Tanzania in huts made of elephant dung. Yes, Brian lived a week with the Maasai, and then when things got safe again, the missionaries put him on a plane for the United States. Brian landed in Chicago after a week of living in the bush in an elephant dung hut with no shower. You truly cannot imagine how bad he smelled. It was over 100 degrees when we picked him up, and we rode home with the windows down. Here's what I remember. When I saw him coming through the gate, I didn't care how he smelled or looked. My son was home. I hugged him and I kissed him, and I was so thankful that he was finally home safe. I can only imagine how happy the father was to see his lost son. He didn't care how he looked or smelled. His son was coming back home. His father ran to his son and took the shame and guilt of showing his legs. He ran and he hugged and kissed his son, who once was lost, but now was found. The son tries to get out his rehearsed apology, but before the son can get all the way out, the father shouts. You've been listening to The Seed of Faith, brought to you by the Seed Christian Fellowship. This is Pastor Dave. We would love to pray for you. Our prayer team prays every day. 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Click on the prayer icon and our prayer team will pray for you. 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Our prayer is that you'll know God's love, grow in His grace, and go in the power of the Holy Spirit. You know, the son tries to get out his rehearsed apology, but before the son can get all the way through his speech, the father shouts, "Quick, go get the best robe, get my ring, and get the good sandals." The father interrupts the son's begging with a joyful, spontaneous forgiveness. The father's reckless love and spontaneous forgiveness, well, it's a vivid image of reconciliation. If you are in the far country, it is time for you to come home, be forgiven, and reconciled with your Heavenly Father. Your Heavenly Father wants to lavish you with a reckless love that will run to you and embrace you and cover you with kisses of forgiveness. Will you put yourself in this great story? Remember, I say it a lot. Forgiveness takes one person. It takes you. Forgiveness is a gift you give yourself. Forgiveness is the gift that sets you free when you are in a far country eating the curds that the pigs eat. Forgiveness sets you free to get up and go home. Your Heavenly Father is waiting, searching, looking, and ready to run to you. Reconciliation, on the other hand, takes two. Forgiveness takes one. Reconciliation takes two. Reconciliation takes two. How blessed is a person who returns home in search of forgiveness and finds the Father running to greet them with open arms. What happened when the Son returned? Great rejoicing. The Father says, quick. I was amazed at this word this week when I was studying it. There was not a pause to discuss what the Son had done with the inheritance. There was no discussion where the Son had gone while he was away. No strings attached to the Father's forgiveness. Just quick, quick, get the best robe and put it on him. Put a ring on his finger and sandals on his feet. Bring the fatted calf and kill it. Let's have a feast and celebrate. For this son of mine was dead and is alive again. He was lost and is found, so they begin to celebrate. Do you see it? Do you hear it? Nothing was good enough. The very best must be given to the lost son. The best robe would have been the Father's best robe. It would have been the robe that he would be used for the oldest son to wear at his wedding. It was probably a beautiful, deep purple robe. The ring would have been the Father's signet ring with the family crest on it. This is the ring that would have been used to stamp the wax seals on letters to authenticate them. The sandals would have signified that the son had been brought into full restoration into the family. The hired help, not the slaves, wore sandals. The hired help and the slaves did not wear sandals, but only the sons. The son returned filthy, dirty, empty-handed. He approaches the father with nothing, and he is welcomed home largely. Yes, I just said bigly, maybe. He returned home bigly. What is happening here in this story is nothing short of a miracle. It's miraculous. Quick to get the best of the best, and give it to my son. We're going to celebrate. And he needs a robe, a ring, and sandals. The fatted calf would have been enough to feed close to 200 people. There was going to be a great celebration. Please, please don't miss this story. We can return to our Heavenly Father who loves us with a reckless love. We can return filthy and empty-handed, and we will be welcomed home. I don't know what you're struggling with. I don't know where you're at. But I encourage you to return home. There'll be great rejoicing. So what? Let's kind of wrap it up. We've been 4 weeks in this series on reckless love, rejoicing with me, and reckless living, and a prodigal father. What do these ancient words mean to us today? What do they mean? What a wonderful day to reflect on the reckless, unconditional, audacious, outrageous, extravagant love of our Heavenly Father. God loved us before any human person loved us. We love because he first loved us. That's what it says in the Bible. God loves us with a first love, an unlimited love, a reckless love. God will go out and search for us like the lost sheep. We studied that a few weeks ago. He leaves the 99 and finds the one lost sheep and calls for a party to celebrate, rejoice. God will sweep the house clean in order to find us. God will wait and watch. God will look and God will run. God will run to us when he sees us returning to him. The prodigal father loves us with an outrageous, audacious, extravagant, and reckless love. It's really, I think, you know, we have titled the story of the prodigal son, and we talk about people being a prodigal son or a prodigal daughter who wanders off into the far country. But the story is about God and how God is prodigal. God is outrageous, audacious, and lavish with his love. My so what question is, how can I find this prodigal father? How can I come into a relationship with a prodigal God? How can I let myself be found by my prodigal father? The question is not how can I know this prodigal father, but how am I to let myself know my prodigal father? The question is not how can I love my prodigal father, but how can I let myself be loved by my prodigal father? Each week I pray for you. I pray before I speak. I pray after I speak. I pray for the people that are going to hear these words. I pray that you'll come to know the love of God, that your life will be transformed. You don't have to come to the Seed, but I want you to go to a church and get connected. And how can you let yourself be loved by a prodigal God whose love is outrageous, audacious, it's lavish, it's reckless, it's prodigal? He woos and he pursues and he wants you to have a relationship with him. So I say the question is not, how am I to love my prodigal father? Yes, we are to love the Lord with all of our heart, with all of our soul, and with all of our strength. We're to love our neighbor as ourselves. How can I let myself be loved by my prodigal father? Imagine this with me. You have a son. And I'll say you have a son or a daughter. You love your son or daughter. Well, you also love baseball or wrestling, and your son isn't much for wrestling or baseball, but he does love maybe soccer or badminton. Matter of fact, he gets a college scholarship for one of those, and he plays baseball. And he's a great catcher. He can hit. He can throw an out at second. He's 6'4" and over 200 pounds. But in his second year of college, your son calls home to share the bad news. Dad, I'm not going to play baseball this summer. What is this news I'm hearing? Why not, my son? He says, I'm not going to play baseball and I'm going to lose my scholarship because I'm going on a mission trip to Africa. I won't have time to learn Kiswahili, so I'm going to quit baseball. It's a funny story kind of a way, but it's a story of my son who went off into a far country. I was excited and happy for him, but what about baseball? I love baseball. I thought he would be in the major leagues. And then off he goes, and just a week before he returns, there's a bombings, and he's put out in the fields with the Maasai tribe. Our son is in a faraway Africa, fighting for his life. And finally, after weeks pass, we meet him in the airport. Who cares about baseball? Who cares about anything else? My son is now home, and his sisters and the family is complete. Our prodigal father has a reckless love for us. Our prodigal father is looking into the distance for us. Our prodigal father is trying to find us. Our prodigal father runs to us. Our prodigal father wants to give us the best robe, the ring, and the sandals. Our prodigal father wants to rejoice and celebrate with us. Just like the song sings, celebrate, good times come on, it's time to celebrate. So it is. So what? For today, go home and celebrate and welcome home the prodigals. Let us pray. Gracious God, we give thanks for your reckless love, that you're a prodigal father who woos us and pursues us and runs to us. In Jesus' name we pray. I want you to know that God loves you, and so do I. Now unto him who is able to do far more immeasurably than we can ask or imagine, to God be the glory in your life and in your church and in your family and in your work from generation to generation. Turn around, go home, and celebrate. And welcome those who have been lost. Welcome them home. Reckless love. God loves you, and so do I. God bless.
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18: A lot of Christians think when they fall into a time of doubt that they're somehow a sub-believer, a sub-Christian. 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And so don't panic about doubt. 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
20: If your cholesterol's high or there's blockage in your arteries, you need to know. You want some tests to determine what's happening on the inside. Should we be any less concerned about our spiritual heart condition? We all have a history of spiritual heart disease. It's not what's on the outside that counts. We need to let God examine us on the inside and diagnose those things we can't see for ourselves. Jesus came to do radical heart surgery, to cleanse and transform us from the inside out by the power of His death and resurrection. Why not make an appointment with the great physician? Let him examine your heart in the light of His Word. With Seeking Him, I'm Nancy DeMoss Wagmuth.
5: 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We don't always know what's going on behind the scenes. 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Before jumping to conclusions about life, we should ask God to help us see behind the scenes. And this is David Jeremiah, encouraging you to get on the road to new life. 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
0: There's no real growth without pain, and it's unfortunate that sometimes that pain can be pretty painful, but you know, I'm all in favor of allowing the children to bit by bit experience what life is like out there, and then talk to them about it and help them be more prepared for the next time they come up against that same type of an issue.
12: Hello, I'm Brian Tuohy. Are you so busy building your success that you don't have time to address the critical issues destroying your peace? When God opens the windows of heaven and blesses your finances, what's the best way to be a good steward of your resources? Proverbs 13:16 says, "A wise man thinks ahead," and Acts 21:5 says, "The plans of the diligent lead to profit as surely as haste leads to poverty." Welcome to Faith and Money with Dr. Guy Baker. Guy is a wealth advisor with over 60 years of experience specializing in investing and life insurance. His heart and mission is to see God's people thrive in their relationship with their Creator in both the spiritual and financial areas of their lives. His most recent book, The Great Wealth Erosion, details the four factors investors need to manage to improve their portfolio performance. Other books written by Guy include Managed Markets, Not Stocks, and Investment Alchemy, which are both guides to understanding modern portfolio theory. He also wrote Market Tune-Up, Why People Buy, Baker's Dozen, 13 Principles for Financial Success, and Maximize the Red Zone, a guide for business owners. His best-selling book is The Box, an easily understood guide to the mathematics of life insurance. Guy heads up the Wealth Teams Alliance, an advisory group serving families and helping them to achieve financial independence. Last time we talked about the formation over labels, the heart as the battleground, the role of parents, discernment, influence, and readiness. And we're going to be talking about things getting more practical, looking at maybe some costs or fears and individual differences between children and long-term visions. But, you know, what's really critical is that you are part of the Wealth Teams Alliance, an advisor group serving families, helping them to achieve financial independence. Let's talk about how that plays into what our topic is today about the education of our children.
0: Well, that's right, Brian. You know, there is definitely an integration. And I think when I think about our clients, I don't just think about the people that we're working with. I think about the whole family, you know, the heirs, even the parents, you know, depending on the ages, and how we can help them be better positioned to provide, you know, the best outcomes to everyone in the family system, depending on, you know, facts and circumstances. So, I see things that we're talking about with education of children as being critical because, you know, through the years, I have the opportunity to talk to parents about their children simply because of our own experiences. You know, I think back on 2 Corinthians 1:3-5, where God says, you know, or Paul writes, of course, that God says, you know, that he comforts us with the comfort he wants us to use to comfort others who are going through the same thing. And when I heard that many years ago, that took away any concern about why.
12: Okay.
0: You know, why, God, did you put me through this? You know,
12: you know, I know as a parent myself, you know, parents, you know, sometimes try to be biblical in their thinking and always referring back to the Bible and about when it comes to educational spending, and sometimes, you know, we get a little bit concerned, you know, about family needs and generosity and debt and tithing, like we talked about a couple weeks back. What's your thoughts on that, the concerns of parents, that anxiety regarding the financial aspects?
0: Well, and that can be very severe for some families. I know in our family, my kids, when they had young kids, they were young, and they didn't have a lot of money. I didn't have a lot of money either, but you know, my wife and I made the effort to help finance the education of those kids, so that, you know, we put all four of the children of our oldest daughter, you know, through Christian schools, and you know, we saw the fruit of that, and they were wonderful kids. Unfortunately, when she passed away, you know, three of them really pulled away from the Lord, and they're still mad at him.
1: Oh my gosh!
0: So you can't always control, you know, the hearts and minds of your children, but you know, the Bible's pretty clear, you know, raise them up in the way of the Lord and they will come back. So God will honor that. But, you know, you have to have the foundation of Scripture in order to be able to do the things that we're talking about.
1: Now, Guy, how should parents evaluate whether their child is ready to influence the culture rather than be shaped by it?
0: Well, I think that's just a level of discernment that Mama probably has more than Dad.
1: Okay.
0: Because she knows the children a lot better than Dad usually does when it comes to stuff like that. But, you know, I mean, we're called to be a light in the world. So, you know, if we're too protective, then we're preventing them from really learning the life's lessons. So, you know, there's no real growth without pain. And it's unfortunate that sometimes that pain can be pretty painful, but you know, I'm all in favor of allowing the children to bit by bit experience what life is like out there, and then talk to them about it and help them be more prepared for the next time they come up against that same type of an issue.
1: All right. Reminder here that you're listening to Faith and Money with Dr. Guy Baker, who heads up the Wealth Teams Alliance, an advisory group serving families, helping them to achieve financial independence. Our topic today was what the Bible says about laying a foundation of spiritual understanding and strength. And you can talk with Guy Baker and his team in person at the Wealth Teams Alliance. They will help assess what you need to do in your remaining working years to reach your goals. You can give them a call, 877-282-4768. That's 877-282-4768. And Guy, as we end, how would you like to summarize our discussion today?
0: Yeah, I think the best way to summarize what we've been talking about, Brian, is how important it is to stay engaged with your children and to not just assume that they're going to make their way in the world with and don't need our help. Because they do need our support. They do need our love. And, you know, my children, youngest children now are like almost 44 and 46. You know, I see them in a much different way today than I saw them when they were 14 and 12 and 10, right?
1: Yeah.
0: And, you know, the lessons that they learned when they were that age, you know, are important lessons today as to who they are as humans and the way they relate to their friends and bring, you know, the light of Christ into the world as best they can. So I would just encourage any of the listeners to just stay involved with your children. Don't let them scare you away.
1: What does it look like to make this decision from faith and wisdom rather than anxiety? I mean, we kind of touched a little bit. Choosing a school out of fear, the culture, ideas, people, things like that.
0: Well, I love that question because, you know, if you think about it, there's only two ways to operate, really, I think. You know, one is out of faith and the other's out of fear. And if we live in fear of whatever the consequences are, and that can lead to people-pleasing, codependency. I mean, there's so many different facets to that. You know, we're really not demonstrating what the Bible says in terms of being courageous and to fear not, you know, for I am with you. So, I mean, if you really believe that Christ loves his children And if you really believe that God is sovereign over all things, then wherever we are at any given point in time, we're there because God has us there for a reason. So the question isn't, why, God, are you doing this to me? Because he's yeah. not doing it to you. He is providing you with an opportunity to be salt and light, to demonstrate your faith, to nurture and disciple other people who are watching. Again, 2 Corinthians, God comforts those with the comfort they need to comfort others who are in that same situation. So if you see it that way, your life is a lot different than if you're living there in fear and anger and, God, what are you going to do to me next? And, you know, why am I having to deal with this? And all those anxiety-producing reactions.
1: Well, you know, there's a lot of individual differences among children. You know, kids are wired differently, I know. I had four of them, and I think each of them was, you know, their own little, I call them little adults. So they just had their own different way about them. How do you approach that from a standpoint of what our topic today about trying to get them to thrive spiritually in you know, a public setting or maybe a private schooling setting?
0: So I think the answer to that is exactly what we were talking about before, you know, and that is that because each child's different, you have to treat them different. You know, you build an intimate relationship with them on a different level, and, you know, you meet them where they're at. I think one of the most difficult things for parents to do is to not lay expectations on the children that cause them to be angry. You know, Paul in Ephesians say that, you know, children are to honor their parents, but they also warns the parents not to frustrate the children. And I think not recognizing that there are a difference between children and trying to lay expectations on them that they haven't agreed to, and trying to treat them all the same, is a form of frustration.
1: All right. Quick reminder, you're listening to Faith and Money with Dr. Guy Baker, who heads up the Wealth Teams Alliance, an advisory group serving families, helping them to achieve financial independence. And our topic today has been part two of what the Bible says about laying a foundation of spiritual understanding and strength with education. And you can talk with Guy Baker and his team in person at the Wealth Teams Alliance. They will help assess what you need to do in your remaining working years to reach your goals. They're there to help. Give them a call, 877-282-4768. Again, the number, 877-282-4768. And, Guy, getting back into this, the power of community and mentorship, that's huge when it comes to situations like this. Share a little bit about that.
0: Well, I think mentorship is just another word for discipleship.
1: Okay.
0: You know, and people who want to be discipled may not really understand all the ramifications of that when they seek a mentor or they seek a discipler. But I've found that the best place to start with discipleship is with Christ. You know, who is Jesus to you? How do you understand Jesus? One of my favorite questions is, why did Jesus have to die? Almost always I get the answer, well, he died for our sins, and that's right. But that's why he died. That's not why he had to die. And so if you can help people understand the importance of gratitude in their relationship with God and in their relationship with others, that is, in my mind, the foundation of the Christian walk. Because humility, faith, love, the fruit of the Spirit, love, joy, peace, patience, kindness, faithfulness, gentleness, self-control, those are all layered on top of gratitude. Gratitude to Christ for what he did for us that he didn't have to do.
1: Yes, sir.
0: How we relate to others is going to totally depend on how we relate to Christ and how we relate to Scripture.
1: Now, Guy, what emotional or spiritual, relational, and long-term costs should parents consider beyond tuition?
0: Yeah, so, you know, the Bible's pretty clear that we should count the cost before we build a house, right?
1: Yeah.
0: And of course, we're talking about a spiritual house there. So what does counting the cost mean? Well, counting the cost means a lot of different things when it comes to our children and their education, because, you know, like you said, you have four children, I have four children, and each one handles problems different emotionally. They're all at different spiritual levels. They all have different ways of relating, not only to each other, but to their friends. And, you know, the long-term impact of putting them in an environment that they may not be happy with and may go kicking and screaming. I remember when my wife and I were married 10 years before we really ever decided that we wanted to make church a part of our life. And our two children at that time were like 10 and 12, I think, at that time. Anyway, they wanted to know why we were forcing them to go to church, you know, because they hadn't been raised in the church. And now all of a sudden we were making them go to church, and they didn't like that one bit. So it took a while for them to get used to it and learn to love church. And I have to say, my young son at that point in time, it took him 35, 40 years before he loved church.
1: What's your thoughts on, I've met a lot of preachers' kids over the years, and it's funny because they said, oh, yeah, it was just, you know, my dad was a preacher. My mom was, you know, director of the choir. And they said that it felt like it had so much immersion that it almost worked against me. And it's almost like they had to, when they, you know, left the home, they said that I had to take a breather from that. What's your thoughts on that? That always seemed very shocking to me. I thought, wow, you were in a home, you had a preacher for a father, but they seemed almost like it was too much pressure on them. What do you think?
0: Yeah, so, you know, I've seen both sides of that story. I've seen where, you know, the kids come out of that and love God and, you know, invest their life in the kingdom the same way that they saw it with their parents. And then I've seen the resistance, as you were mentioning. And, you know, I think this is what I was really referring to about expectations, you know, earlier in our conversation, is that, you know, when the parents put expectations on the children that they haven't agreed to, you're really setting them up for a fall, in my mm-hmm. opinion. So I think, you know, you've got to treat each child differently and understand the best way to relate to them and draw them in by the sweetness of God, not by the rules.
1: Do you have any thoughts on that or any good stories about your kids or children?
0: Well, I can certainly relate to that personally. I didn't really understand, know, or learn the Bible till I was 35 years old, but I grew up in the church. My mom did a great job of dropping me off at church, you know, when I was like 5 or 6 years old, and picking me up when church was over, you know. And my dad was a musician, so him going to church, that was ridiculous. That was never going to happen because he always worked at night. But, you know, I loved church and I loved going to church, but, you know, I didn't really get taught much about scriptures. And, you know, when I thought back on it, there were things about scriptures that I never really understood or knew, and I didn't get tutored in my home the way I would have liked to have been tutored to understand this. So, you know, my Christian walk really didn't start till I was 35.
1: I'm talking with Guy Baker from the Wealth Teams Alliance, and our topic today is part two of what the Bible says about laying a foundation of spiritual understanding and strength. And Guy, let's just kind of begin a kind of a summary of the overview of what we've been talking about on our last show and today's show. If parents walk away remembering one thing, what should guide their decision more than the label public or private?
0: Yeah, I think all parents love their children. I mean, at least Christian parents do, right? Yeah. And when you love your children, I think what you want more than anything else is the best for them. And that best may be different

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3: Dying on the cross in such a way that when he was raised, everybody would know that he was the Messiah. He was who he said he was. 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
4: Amen.
3: 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And our reaction to that has to be gratitude. And I think gratitude becomes the primary motivation for living the Christian life. 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
4: 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And, you know, remember, you can always talk with Guy Baker and his team in person at the Wealth Teams Alliance. 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The number again, 877-282-4768. And Guy, I mentioned your book, Baker's Dozen, earlier in the program. 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
4: 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And if you need the email address, here it is. 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
3: Well, thank you, Brian. 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
4: 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Guy, it's been great to be with you today. 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
1: If your cholesterol's high or there's blockage in your arteries, you need to know. You want some tests to determine what's happening on the inside. Should we be any less concerned about our spiritual heart condition? We all have a history of spiritual heart disease. It's not what's on the outside that counts. We need to let God examine us on the inside and diagnose those things we can't see for ourselves. Jesus came to do radical heart surgery, to cleanse and transform us from the inside out by the power of His death and resurrection. Why not make an appointment with the great physician? Let Him examine your heart in the light of His Word. With Seeking Him, I'm Nancy DeMoss Walkmuth.
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7: Greg Laurie here. 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
10: The following program, Bless Israel, is brought to you by the International Fellowship of Christians and Jews.
11: The Holocaust was the systematic persecution and murder of 6 million Jews by the Nazi state and collaborators from 1933 to 1945. Nazi Germany created tens of thousands of camps to imprison millions of Jewish men, women, and children. Of the 6 million Jews murdered, 1.5 million were children. This horrific event must be remembered today and every day.
12: Welcome to this special Bless Israel program titled Never Forget, Never Again, brought to you by the International Fellowship of Christians and Jews. Val is a Holocaust survivor who grew up in Lithuania. In the summer of 1940, Hitler's army began its assault on the Russian Empire. The Nazis immediately began to implement their racial laws against the Jewish population, depriving Jews of every basic human right.
10: On August 15, 1941, Val and his family were forced into a ghetto, surrounded by barbed wire and armed sentries.
13: On the 4th of October, the Nazis, the SS, marched into the ghetto. They surrounded our little ghetto hospital and they set it on fire. Everybody who tried to escape was shot. So the choice was to burn alive or die in a hail of bullets. The other atrocity took place 3 weeks later. Again, the Nazis, the SS, they all marched into the ghetto. They selected 10,000. They took them away to the notorious execution place and they were all murdered. For my family and for me, this was a defining event. That's when we lost our faith in humanity. Seeing all the facts, seeing all the evil, unhinged us. We couldn't cope with it. We were completely derailed. We don't know what to do, we don't know where to go, we don't know what's happening to us. The fact that ordinary, normal people could be turned into killers was a shocking realization for us. We had to take on board that the line between good and evil was a very flimsy one, a very thin one, and it was all too easy to indoctrinate ordinary people, indoctrinate ordinary people to turn from good into evil.
10: By 1944, the remaining Jews from Val's ghetto were herded into cattle wagons and taken into Germany to work as forced laborers, building factories for the production of German Messerschmitt jet fighters.
13: We knew, of course, we had a good idea that our life will be finished before we were liberated. Conditions were so bad that we did not expect to survive. We were very pessimistic. And we made a pledge obliging any survivor to bear witness. You see, we had that fancy idea that once we disclose how evil starts and how evil spreads, it will make a big impression and genocide won't happen again. Well, it was all wishful thinking, actually. I survived. I was one of the few. But it was just too traumatic to relive everything again and to talk about it. So, in common with most survivors, I kept silent. It was such a gruesome story, people could not believe it. But I was prompted by my children. They wanted to know, and they were asking difficult questions. Why don't we have grandparents, uncles and family like the other children? And why do you speak with a funny accent? So we decided, when the kids were about 8, 9, we have to tell them what happened to us. But we had a problem. How do you introduce a child to the idea of radical evil? So we had to modify our story to their maturity. So there you are. The long silence was broke and we began talking about it.
12: Tens of thousands of elderly Holocaust survivors, just like Val Ginsberg, still live in abject poverty. Many are alone and cannot afford food or medicine.
10: But thanks to you, our Christian radio friends, the International Fellowship of Christians and Jews is able to provide a survival food box with nourishing food for one poor elderly Holocaust survivor in the final years of their life. 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
12: 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That's NEVER to 91999. At a Holocaust awareness event, President and Global CEO of the Fellowship, Yael Eckstein, shared how the organization is providing food boxes to poor, elderly Holocaust survivors, like Miriam.
15: She was one of the first Jewish people that the Nazis took in Germany, and she was brought to Auschwitz to build the camps with her own hands. And she said, "I was strong, that's why I survived, but I was the only survivor." And she explained to me how for years she lived on one piece of bread, one cup of tea, and worked 15 hours a day in the freezing cold snow, in the burning hot sun, and if you stop for 1 second, you get shot on sight. And she said, as we were walking back to our bunks, the Nazis would line up next to us and they would see our starving bodies, our exhausted minds, and we'd be walking, and they would start throwing loaves of bread at us. They'd be throwing chicken, they'd be throwing meat. And any person who would bend down to pick it up would get shot on sight. And they would sit there laughing. And they would watch their fellow Jews, their fellow workers, their friends, their family get shot because they were so starving for a piece of bread. And she said to me, "When you come with this food box that says on the side, donated with love from Christians in America, there are no words for the joy it brings to my heart. Finally, the Jewish people are not alone. Finally, there are Christians in America who care about me. Christians in America are sending me this life, this bread, this food, this chicken. That shows me that there is hope for the future." And that's what the Fellowship aims to do.
10: Many Holocaust survivors face serious health issues. Those in need of treatment or medication crisis can sometimes live far from a medical facility. When war or terror attacks take place in areas like Ukraine and throughout Israel, they cannot safely leave their homes. But thanks to Christians and your prayerful and financial support, the Fellowship is able to provide mobile clinics to help poor elderly Holocaust survivors receive the care they need.
16: This mobile clinic allows doctors to reach Holocaust survivors in their homes.
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20: Auschwitz, the site of 1.1 million Jews who were slaughtered, murdered simply for the crime of being Jewish.
21: We know. We're witnesses. The vile, vicious violence that can be inflicted upon people. And it's not so far away. We're not so far away from Auschwitz.
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10: The Fellowship was founded in 1983 by Rabbi Yekiel Eckstein, fulfilling his vision of building bridges of understanding between Christians and Jews. In his more than three decades of work, Rabbi Eckstein helped millions of needy Jews around the world, and he also encouraged millions of Christians to deepen their bonds with Israel and their biblical Jewish roots. It was in his beloved Holy Land of Israel where Rabbi Yekiel Eckstein passed away on February 6, 2019.
12: In this rare audio recording, Rabbi Eckstein gives an important perspective on the Holocaust and how all of humanity should declare, never forget, and never again. Let's listen.
0: The Holocaust is not just a concept. The Holocaust happened at a real point in history to real people. I realize just how close the people are to us, and how the events could, God forbid, as much as we say never again, they could happen again. If Israel's enemies have their way, Jerusalem and the state of Israel would be obliterated and pushed into the sea and destroyed. We dare not let that happen. Not under our watch. Hatred and prejudice are not things that we are born with. Man, through his free choice, he chooses between good and evil. My friends, we are witnessing the rise of anti-Semitism around the world today.
2: The neighbors say, "We will poison you, dirty Jews." They say it openly.
0: Terrorist attacks.
3: Police say they were tortured and killed before the final shootout.
0: Time is not on our side. Every Jew who is in need of escaping from the forces of anti-Semitism, today there is an Israel that is the home for every Jew who flees there.
23: This inscription says that Jews should all be stabbed. Jid is a derogatory, negative word for Jew. This is the name that the Nazis called Jews when they put a yellow Star of David. It's the same now.
24: It's very hard to describe for someone in the West.
25: Absolutely.
24: The anti-Semitism that still lives here. Valentina is a mother of five children. And when they went out for one Shabbat in the synagogue, the neighbors, they broke the door, came in, and stole all what they have and left a note, "Dirty Jews, go out." The neighbors told them, "We will poison you, and you will all be dead. We will accomplish Hitler's task." "Hitler lives in our heart," Valentina's neighbor told her. And she's frightened now, so she has to live in fear because they promise her that they will poison her.
0: The nuclear threats, the biological, the chemical threats that Israel is facing are growing. The amassing of missiles, of weapons against Israel has risen tremendously. Joshua said, "Who is for the Lord? Let him come with me." This is the moment of truth. This is the time when we need to take a stand with God and when we need to stand strongly with the state of Israel.
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1: Christ commanded us to take care of the needy, and to obey God's word is what we need to be doing. And it's great that we have organizations like the International Fellowship of Christian Jews try to meet those needs, to open the eyes of people that want to help. You have to obey the word, but God gives us a compassion because of who he is. And that's the example that Christ gives us. You know, his whole ministry was about healing and helping and understanding people's needs. And that's what he encourages us to do through his word, is to understand the needy people. The people that are hurting, and to want to help is something that Christ gives us.
10: Did you know that in Isaiah chapter 58, the Lord gives 10 amazing promises to those who take action and help others less fortunate than themselves? God promises that his favor will shine on you, that your wounds will be healed, that he will always be with you, that he will save you, that he will protect you, that he will answer your prayers, that he will turn darkness into light, that he will guide you, that he will satisfy you with good things. And lastly, the 10th promise, that he will keep you strong and well.
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4: 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These

0: Give me a voice. I will not shut up. I will cry out from the rooftops. I will be that voice crying in the wilderness, weeping. And from that, there's a righteous indignation where not even the enemy himself can stop you because you're filled with the Spirit of God. But it had to be broken. Many of you need to be broken. There's too much arrogance in this room. There's too much pride. You haven't shed a tear in years.
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0: Here's an illustration by Colin Smith. If you're dealing with temptation and you just can't overcome it, imagine a salesman knocking at your door. You open the door and he tells you what he is selling. At that point, if you're not interested, it's not hard to say, sorry, I'm not interested. Try the nice folks next door. But suppose you let the salesman in and he sits down, makes his presentation, he shows you the product, he talks to you about how much you need this and how much better your life will be if you have it. Some relationship begins to form and your mind and your heart become engaged. Now it's harder to say no, is it not? Have you ever done this? You let them in? Whatever it is, the solar company's coming to my door. The vacuum, a set of knives I don't need. Oh, come on in. Once I let them, you know, that sounds good. Now I feel bad. Now I have to buy something because I feel bad. Versus just stopping them at the door. This is what it means to enter into temptation. Here's how temptation works in all of our lives. It knocks on the door. It knocked on the door of Jesus. The Hebrews said that he was tested. He was tempted in all points, as we are, but was without sin. He closed the door on the salesman. That's how temptation works. It will knock at the door. That's why the thought life is so important. What we entertain, what we allow to come in, and we begin to entertain it. Well, is that you, good friend? I can just entertain it. It's not dangerous yet, is it? Remember how good I felt? That relieves some pressure. Maybe the person has changed now. Maybe if it's a relationship, and you begin to entertain that guest. And as your mind goes, your feet soon follow. And we open the door to temptation. So prayer is the brick and the mortar to building a safeguard. Prayer is the armed guard, always alert. Prayer is the roadblock preventing an accident. So he's saying here, watch and pray lest you enter into temptation. Now add fasting to this. And you just supercharge the engine. Come on, guys. You know what a supercharger is. You all want one. You have to cut out a hole in your hood of your vehicle. And you have this big blower sticking out with the supercharger adding tons of horsepower. What's the supercharger doing? All it's doing is allowing more oxygen to go in and combust and the engine explode, pulling in more oxygen. So that's a prayer and fasting. That's what you're doing. You're pulling down more of heaven. You're filled with the Spirit of God. And when you go into somebody's life, you can cast out that demon. You can say, out of my child, out of my house. You have no authority here. Why? Because now you're filled with the Spirit of the living God. You didn't just get off 4 hours of Netflix watching a lot of junk, wondering why your house is falling apart, wondering why your marriage is going down the toilet, because you're not filled with the Spirit of God. That's a difference maker. See, oh yeah, you know now, this has to be grabbed sometimes. This has to be pulled out and say, well, now we're doing damage. Now I'm going to take down, I'm going to pull down those strongholds in my home and in my own personal life. You are called to fight. See, this is not popular. You are called to fight. Passivity is not an option. Passivity is not an option. We don't want to tell Christians that you are in a battle. You're called to fight. Joel Osteen's not going to say this. Andy Stanley's not going to say this. Many big mega churches are not going to say this. They have to well construct a sermon so it doesn't pierce the heart too much conviction, too much sin, or they'll run to the front doors. But you have to get before God and say, what does your word say? Show me one scripture after the service that says we are going to be passive Christians from here on out. Are you following the news on what's going on in Africa? Christians by the dozens are being slaughtered right now, last week, raping their children, killing them in front of them, killing them for their faith, right now. Our blessing has become our curse. We are so comfortable, it's led to complacency. And then the next group here is God helps those who become worshipers. A.W. Tozer said that we make new converts into workers rather than worshipers. And somebody asked me, wait a minute, you missed one. Weeper, warrior, worshiper, and worker, come on. Ironically, they're a worker, isn't that funny? But when you're a weeper, a warrior, and a worshiper, you will become a worker by default. It's part of you. And there's so many workers that are not worshipers. They're not weepers. They're not filled with the Spirit of God. One of the policies we have here, it doesn't work as you know all the time, but we want those who work here, those who serve here, to be in the services, to be involved and be built up, because you can be a worker and slide away from God. Rigid, going through the motions. We're not called to be workers primarily. We're called to be worshipers. Oh, Martha, Martha, worried about much to do, but your sister's worshiping me. And then as you worship God, you become a worker. And we need more workers, don't get me wrong. I actually visited a hospital home in East Lancaster. A friend of mine I've known many years ago is dying of congestive heart failure. He knew my father, and I talked with him, and I talked to the owner of that home and said, hey, we'd love to bring the church in and add it to the list. And then once I contacted Rihanna, who helps oversee the scheduling, guess what she said? And she's right on. We don't have enough. Can you believe that? I just tell this lady, we've got a church that can come by and minister to you. She's like, oh, that would be so great. That would be incredible. But we don't have enough workers. So basically, I have to tell her we can't. We can't. A church this size cannot go and invest a little bit. Now, many people do. Please don't misunderstand my heart. And this is why these kind of messages are so hard for me. Because on one hand, I want to build up and encourage. But on the other hand, sometimes you got to rally the troops. Even if you can go once a month, we need people to work and help in these areas. So the worshiper, back to the worshiper, I shared with you if you were here last week, and one of my greatest burdens, dying spiritually with living water right here, but another great burden I have is so many people, especially over the years now that aren't here anymore, they say, I attended Westside, but they never experienced God. Can you imagine that? And of course, the famous verse for this is Matthew 15:22. And behold, a woman of Canaan came from that region and cried out to him saying, have mercy on me. Have mercy on me. Can you picture this woman? Oh, Lord, son of David. Have you ever had a daughter or son demon possessed? It's horrific. Demon possessed. They're not who they were. Little Sally playing with dolls at 5, and at 15, she's tormented. You lose sleep over it. What's going on? So she comes to Jesus and says, have mercy on me, son of David. But what? He answered her not a word. And this is where many people go south instead of the right direction. Well, fine then. I knew you couldn't help anyway. God has it out for me. Listen, there's a time in everyone's life, including mine, quite often where God answers not a word. Not a word. But we can learn from her. And his disciples came and urged him, saying, send her away, for she cries out after us. I think it was Brian or Al explained last weekend, it was so true, that not only did Jesus not answer her, now his disciples are belittling her and telling her to leave. Have you ever had others come against you when you're seeking God? That just adds icing to the cake. Like Job's wife. Job's wife said, curse God and die. What kind of spouse is that? So God's not answering. Now the world's against you. You think she would run away and cry and get bitter at God? But he answered and said, I was not sent except to the lost sheep of the house of Israel. So Jesus is saying, I was not sent to you, woman. You're a Samaritan. You're a Gentile. I know she's a Samaritan. Don't quote me. But she was a Gentile, a Canaanite, possibly from the land of Canaan. And I wasn't sent to you. I was sent for my people. Did she give up? Then she came and what? Worship him, saying, Lord, help me. Lord, help me. See, that needs to be our motto. God, you're not listening, but you still come to him and say, God, Lord, help me. God's attracted to worshipers. That's a cry God will not pass by. He listens for the praises of his people. He listens for the worshipers when they stand, even in the midst of a storm, and they stand there as the thunder is thundering and the rain is pouring down on their heads, and they stand there and they say, even in this storm, I will praise you. I will worship you. God says, I hear that person. That worshiper, I will help. It might not be yes right away, but I will help. I will listen. And maybe in that storm, I'm teaching you. I'm breaking you. I'm molding you. I'm shaping you. I'm just going to brag on the worship team for a minute, but so many people comment on our worship team. And Brian even said, how do you have so many talented voices? And boy, they're anointed. And I always think, do you want to go through what they went through? You want to fight what they fought? From cancer to demonic influence to different things. See, often the anointing comes from tremendous pain. The pastor just can't anoint himself with his degree. That's not anointing. Anointing comes from this brokenness where God breaks a person. And out of that, God says, okay, now the clay pot is now back in the hands of the potter. You want to be a vase or a vase if you're in France? You want to be a vase? No, I've called you to be this. And God begins to reconstruct. And she came and worshiped him. God is attracted to worshipers. And I'm preparing for an Easter message. I like to get something in my heart weeks prior. And I said, oh God, this is incredible. I just read, I think it was Friday. I'm ending one of the Gospels. I try to just keep going through the Gospels. So I'm always in the Gospels. I just want to hear what Jesus is saying. And he gets to this, and the Bible says, who did he appear to the first time? Did Jesus appear to these men? Mary, in whom he cast out 7 demons. So this woman who he cast out 7 demons, she sets free. Jesus comes back to her. He appears to her first after the resurrection. And she was a worshiper. See, God is attracted to worshipers. He's attracted to those where there's no deceit in them, where they're not double-faced, where they're not hypocrites, where they're worshiping. So do you need God's mercy this morning? Then worship him. Worship him. There's so many hymns and songs that have came out of pain. One is a new song right now. Many churches sing miracles. You're the God of miracles. Do you know he wrote that after his baby died? I've told you about the song before, the well known him. It is well with my soul. It is well with my soul. As he's going back over the ocean and there's a spot, his daughter's drowned. And you're going to write a hymn? As sea billows, what? Roll. And they come over, keep going, it's well. It is well with my soul. What a friend we have in Jesus. Remember that one? What a friend we have in Jesus. The guy who wrote that was on horseback, I think in the 1800s, came onto a creek. And he was behind his soon-to-be fiance, and she fell off the horse, hit her head on a rock or something, and died. She's laying right there in the creek. Meets someone else. That fiance dies before their wedding day of an illness. And he writes, what a friend we have in Jesus. Have you heard the hymns, to God be the glory, or all the way my Savior leads me? All the way my Savior leads me. That's one that many churches do. That was put together by Fanny Crosby. She was blind. So was John Milton and George Matheson. Oh, love that will not let me go. And William Walford, sweet hour of prayer. All blind? I don't know if you have problems, but that would be a big challenge. What about you have a baby? You can never see your child. You can never see your child. The features hold. You can only hold them. You can't see what they look like. But out of that pain can come tremendous anointing, can come from a tremendous love of God. That's why you'll see many people worshiping with tears coming down their face, sometimes at the altar, because they know God is the one who set them free. They know God is the one, although I cannot see, God, you set me free. I was blind spiritually, but now I see. And from that becomes a powerful worshiper. What about Amy Johnson Flynn? He giveth more grace. God hath not promised many him. She was confined to her room with crippling arthritis for most of her life. Oh, the great privilege of being a worshiper. The great privilege. Guys, it's a privilege. It's a privilege to worship God. So why are many people bored? If there's something you'd rather go do other than worshiping, something is wrong. So many, oh, the baseball game, there's something wrong in the heart. A worshiper wants to work. Sure, of course, we've got other things to do. But the worshiper, there's something in your heart that wants to worship. So God helps the worshiper. He helps the warrior, those who want to fight God's battle. And warrioring is, Lord, I'm on the same side as you. What's going on in our culture? I'm going to fight these battles. What's going on in our culture, in our nation, is a spiritual battle. Don't give up. Don't give up. But you say, but Shane, look what's happening. It's everywhere. It's everywhere, right? That's where God will often take an army of tens of thousands. God says, get rid of them. Get rid of them. Give me 300 men. Why? So there's no flesh of glory in my presence. Nobody will get credit. We look back and say, but God, he'll use the least likely. How does he raise up possibly the greatest preacher to reach more people than the world has ever seen through Billy Graham, through a farm boy with no education in the Carolinas? He uses the foolish things to confound the wise. And I've read his stories. I've read the movies. It's one thing that is certain. He doesn't even know how he got there. God decided to use me. And then finally, oh, God, help us in this area. God helps those who are weepers. Luke 23:27. And a great multitude of the people followed him, and the woman who also mourned and lamented. It's this incredible image. And when you think about what's coming up Resurrection Day in a month or so, and you think about the cross and the path to the cross, and as Jesus is carrying this cross, beaten, bloodied, and these women are weeping for him and mourning and lamenting. But Jesus said, what did he say? He turned to them and said, daughters of Jerusalem, do not weep for me, but weep for yourselves and for your children. Now, I don't want to take this text in a direction it's not meant to be taken. But the whole point is Jesus is saying there's coming a time where the judgment of God is going to fall upon Jerusalem. Don't weep for me. Be weeping for you and for your children because you have disobeyed God. You have drifted from the Messiah. You rejected me. Here is the Prince of Life coming to his own people, and they've rejected the Messiah. But there's a wonderful principle there because the condition of our nation, the condition of the family, the condition of everything that's going on should turn us into weepers. We don't walk around crying. It's interesting parallel here because we're called to be weepers, but also joy-filled. So on one hand, we're weeping for the atrocities that are taking place, and oh God, and we're getting our hearts broken before him. But then when we get up, we're to be joy-filled, filled with joy. It's not a dichotomy. It's not Jekyll and Hyde. It's the fruit of the Spirit operating in a position of brokenness and weeping. Why is weeping so important? Because weeping breaks up the stagnant fountains of the soul. You have to feel the pain that we've caused. Maybe we've caused our children, to our families, or what's going on in our nation. How can we allow these things? And look how ugly it's getting. On this whole issue of abortion, for example, look how ugly it's getting. Now you have abortion doctors explaining how they do it and proud how they do it. There's people on the news, on clips, say, if it's born alive, I'll just break its neck. Doctors, where's the weeping? Where's the travail? Where's the righteous indignation that says, oh my God, use us to stop this evil? Instead, what do? Oh, that's not too appealing. Next YouTube video. Next YouTube. And we've become callous. We've become things that should break us and cause us to weep and look at the condition of the family. We've just become callous. You don't think Christians become callous? Look at our entertainment choices. What would have never been allowed in our homes 50 years ago is now welcome and accepted. Callous and weeping is the only thing that sets us right back up on the right pedestal, meaning Christ on the pedestal, but it sets us right back up where we need to be, a position of spiritual authority. Psalm 42:3, my tears have been my food day and night. My tears have been my food day and night. Psalm 30, sing praises to the Lord, you saints, and give thanks at the remembrance of his holy name, for his anger is but for a moment. His favor is for life. Weeping what? Weeping may endure for a night, but joy comes in the morning. Joy comes in the morning. And it's interesting. You can't just work this up. Okay, Shane wants me to cry. And you, let me try to be a weeper. How does that look?

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3: Stop you because you're filled with the Spirit of God, but it had to be broken in the prayer closet where weeping may endure, but joy cometh in the morning. There's pain and sorrow, but there's wonderful advantage of being broken before God. The church needs to be broken. Many of you need to be broken. There's too much arrogance in this room. There's too much pride. You haven't shed a tear in years. I walked a mile with pleasure. I walked a mile with pleasure. She chatted all the way, but let me none the wiser for all she had to say. I walked a mile with sorrow, and never a word said she, but oh, the things I learned from her when sorrow walked with me. If we're so filled with pleasure and the things of this world, we will be void of the Spirit of God. We will quench and grieve the Spirit of God. Watch and pray lest you enter in temptation. The Spirit is indeed willing, but the flesh is weak. If you're saying praise God, that means you need to hear this message. Guys, I don't know how else to wake the sleeping church. We are being lulled to sleep. I also want to encourage people that don't know the Lord. You can't call God Father if you don't call His Son your Savior. Many of your people say the man upstairs, oh, I know who God is. Even in the church, I know about God, but has His Son saved you and set you free? Has God redeemed you? Do you truly know Him, or do you only know about Him? Because you will never be a worshiper, a weeper, or a warrior for the things of God if you don't have a relationship with Him.

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5: 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Jesus came to do radical heart surgery, to cleanse and transform us from the inside out by the power of His death and resurrection. Why not make an appointment with a great physician? Let him examine your heart in the light of his word. With Seeking Him, I'm Nancy DeMoss Wagmuth.
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11: Hello and welcome as we lift up Jesus with Pastor Dudley Rutherford. I'm Kyle Welch. In the challenging times we live in today, we believe that God's holy word is the single most important source to all the answers we need and are searching for. Jesus tells us in Matthew 7:24 that anyone who hears his words and puts them into practice is like a wise man who built his house on solid rock. It is our hope with this program to help you grow in your daily walk with Jesus Christ. Lift Up Jesus is part of an outreach ministry from Shepherd Church in Los Angeles, California. Our pastor is Dudley Rutherford, and we join him right now with his message for us today.
12: He'll put on his shoulder pads and block for you. He's going to get out his chalkboard and teach you. He's going to get out his badge and protect you. He's going to bring out his gavel and defend you. God, as he holds the entire universe in the palm of his hand, he's going to carry you through any situation you face. There was an evangelist by the name of Harry Morehouse years ago. He used to travel all over the world. And whenever he came home, he oftentimes would bring presents for everyone in his family. And he had a little girl, and she had a crippling disease. And she could not walk without crutches. And one day he came home from a trip and he had a really nice present for his wife. And the daughter said, "Daddy, let me take it to Mama." And the dad said, "Darling, you can't carry the present," because she couldn't hold the present and walk with crutches at the same time. And he simply said, "Sweetheart, you can't." She said, "Please, Daddy, I want to do it. Let me carry it to Mother." "Sweetie, you can't." "Daddy, I can. Let me." And he saw something in her eye and heard something in her voice. And he said, "Well, all right, I don't know how you're going to do it." And he handed her the gift and put it in her arms. And then she said, "Now, Daddy, pick me up and take me to Mama." Friends, God has done that so many times in my life. He gives me a job. He gives me a task. He gives me assignment. And then he picks me up and carries me through. And he'll do the same for every one of you. But you have to trust in him, not yourself. You know what our biggest problem is? That person in the mirror. You can write that down. And what I mean by that is so often we only do that which we think is best, that we think is best for us. Instead of believing and living out our lives knowing that the God of the universe who gave us this word knows, as the Creator, he knows what's best for us. He says in verse 5, to trust in the Lord with all your heart, lean not upon your own understanding. In all of your ways, acknowledge him. What does that mean, to acknowledge him? It's a word that means that in all the things that you do, you should be thinking of him. You should include him in on that decision. You need to know that he's there, that he's with you, that he has a plan and a goal and a will for your life. That little phrase, in all your ways, it's a phrase that means, as best I can explain it, it's like a little goat path. It's just a little goat path. If you've ever gone on a hike, you've seen these little trails. And the little tiny goat paths, they lead to the wide open trail. And what he's saying is when you're on the little goat trail, the little tiny trail, acknowledge God, and he will make your paths straight. Even in the little things, like, what am I going to wear today? Have you ever once gotten up and when you got your clothes on, you said, "I wonder if the Lord wants me to wear this today"? Have you ever gone to eat and you said, "I wonder where God wants me to eat today"? What class does God want me to take to attend? What friends should I be hanging out with? What job should I take? In all your ways, even in the little things, you acknowledge God. And he will make your path straight. He'll lead you, guide you, take you, protect you, and be with you. I am a Pittsburgh Steelers fan. I only wore this because of the playoffs. But because of the schedule and because the Chargers moved up to L.A., the Steelers have been playing at SoFi Stadium. And this was like almost a year ago when the schedule came out for the season. I saw that the Steelers were in town. So I bought 2 tickets to the football game to see the Pittsburgh Steelers. And I forgot about it. And just a few days before the game, I saw the Steelers are in town. I thought, I think I bought tickets to that. That's how long ago I bought the tickets. And so it was on a Sunday night, and I thought, this went through my head, who am I supposed to take? I got an extra seat. Who's going to go with me? And I literally, I've got 20,000 people I can ask. And I took time and I thought, Lord, who do you want in that car with me? This is not a short 5-minute deal. This is like a 4 or 5 hour commitment. God, who do you want me to take to this game? And this guy on the screen, his name is Primoz. And I've never gone anywhere with him, just the two of us. We've been a part of some bike rides. We've gone on some bike rides together. But I've never called him up and said, let's go eat or do anything like that. So I just felt like the Lord said, Dudley, you need to invite Primoz. So I sent him a text. It's just a few days before the game. I sent him a text. I said, Primoz, this sounds strange question. I got a ticket to the Steeler game. Would you like to go? About 5 minutes later, he said, Pastor, I would love to go. I'll even drive. I'll pick you up. What time do you want me to pick you up? So we met here at the church. He picked me up here at the church in a Sunday afternoon to drive down there at the 405 freeway. The parking down there is horrendous. I don't know who came up with the parking down there at SoFi, but they need to be fired. It's worse than Shepherd Church. But we're driving down there. He says, Pastor, you will not believe. The day you sent me that text was the one-year anniversary of when my wife was diagnosed with cancer. His wife was diagnosed with cancer and literally, I think it was a brain cancer, and literally within a few weeks, she died. This is basically what I feel is a young couple. They had several children. They came to church. She was healthy as can be. Came down with this diagnosis. In a few weeks, she was dead. They had the service in here. I came. I was sad. I'm a believer, and I believe she's in heaven. But it was just sad. It was a sad moment to think about this life taken at such a young age. But he said to me, he said, we'll drive down. He said, Dudley, it was like the worst thing ever. I woke up today, and it was the one-year anniversary when she was diagnosed with cancer. And he goes, I was just wondering whether or not I should tell my children or even bring it up to them or remind them of it. And all of a sudden, I look down. I get a text. It's you asking me to go to the Steeler game. And he goes, I know that God in heaven was just trying to encourage me that day. And I believe that to be true. I believe that to be true. You need to acknowledge God in everything that you do. You just simply say, well, whatever the little thing you're doing, you're just saying, Lord, is this pleasing to you? Is this what you'd have me to do? You understand? You know what this reminds me of? Reminds me of Jesus when he was 12 years old, just a teenage boy. He's 12 years old. They had gone to the temple to worship, and when they left, they forgot to take Jesus. And they had traveled, and they didn't know where he was. And they said, where's Jesus? And they had this manhunt trying to find Jesus. And they found him a couple days later. Where was he? He was back in the temple. And what did he say to his mom and dad? He said, Jesus, what are you doing? What did he say? He said, Mom, Dad, didn't you know that I have to be about my father's business? That was what was priority to him, even as a teenager. And that should be the priority for every one of us. Amen? Number three, write this down quickly. I promise this won't hurt. But we need a trust that is seen through our generosity. In this section of the Bible, there's only two verses written by Solomon. Everybody say Solomon. Solomon, as we talked about last week, he was one of the wisest men who ever lived. He was also one of the richest men who ever lived. Therefore, he's qualified to speak on the subject. And don't forget what you just read and what you just studied. He said, in all your ways, even in little things, you just acknowledge God, and he will make your path straight. And it's in that context that he says in verse 9, and also, along with that, make sure you honor the Lord with your wealth. And he had a lot of it. With the first fruits of all your crops. Now, here's the other side. If you do that, then your barns will be filled to overflowing and your vats will brim over with new wine. We'll talk more about this in a couple of months, but the truest reflection and measurement of truly trusting in God versus self is found in what we do with our resources. I saw a study the other day that shocked me. I think you'll know why it shocked me. But 40% of a church in the course of a year give nothing. I'm not talking about in a service. I'm talking about someone who comes to church for the entire year. Close to 40% give nothing. And just so you know, if you're new here today, we have not passed an offering plate in here in 6 years. Did we pass an offering plate in here today? No. We stopped in the year 2020. Why did we stop in 2020? Because of COVID. And people didn't want to touch anything that someone else had touched. And so we stopped passing the offering plate. We used to hand out communion trays. And then we stopped doing that. We opened up all the doors, including the doors of the bathroom. People didn't want to touch a door to go inside to the... So we just opened up all the doors. We stopped passing communion out. We stopped passing the offering tray. We have not passed an offering plate in here in 6 years. I honestly don't know how we're even open. But people give online, and I want to thank you for doing that. And I guess, I don't even know where they are, honestly. I really do not know, but I've been told that there's some boxes out front that you can put offerings in. But what that tells me, that there is a vast number of people who come to church and accept God's blessings, but have little trust in a God who owns the cattle in a thousand hills. The sustainer and provider of our life, the one who has the ability to open up the floodgates of heaven and pour out so much blessing in your life that you don't even have enough room to contain it all. It is a law of God. It is more of a law than even the law of gravity, that what a man sows, a man will reap. But it's sad the number of people who never experience the blessing of God in their life because they simply cannot trust God in their finances. Verse 9 again, honor the Lord with your wealth, the first fruits, not your leftovers, and then your barns will be filled to overflowing. Write this down quickly. What you honor first reveals what you trust the most. What you honor first reveals what you trust the most. Everybody say Eli. In 1 Samuel chapter 2, there was this man named Eli. And Eli was told by God through the prophet, Eli, if you will honor me, God says, I will honor you. We usually flip that around. We think, God, if you honor me, if you bless me, if you give me all this stuff, then I'll give a little something back. God told Eli, no, that's not how it works. God said, Eli, if you decide you're going to honor me, you need to just trust me. I am going to honor you. And that's the same thing Solomon is saying here. Number 4, write this down. One more level or nuance that keeps us on the right path. A trust that welcomes God's discipline as proof that he loves us. How many of you know the Lord loves you? Oh, he loves you. So sometimes when God disciplines us, we start to question God, and you need to understand that when God is disciplining you, it's because he loves you. Well, why would he discipline me then? Well, because you got off that path of following wisdom and you started following that life of foolishness. So God will discipline us to get us back on that path of wisdom. It says in verse 11, my son, do not despise the Lord's discipline and do not resent his rebuke, because the Lord disciplines those that he loves in the same way that a father disciplines the son that he delights in. I've told you this before. I've got a sister. She got a spanking once every year. She only got a spanking once a year. She was like a perfect child. I have another sister. She got a spanking once every 6 months. She got 2 spankings every year. She was almost perfect. Your pastor, I'm child number 3 of 5. I'm in the middle. That's why I'm so well balanced. Your pastor got a spanking once a month. About 10, 12 times a year, my dad spanked me. Now, my brother who passed away, he got a spanking every 7 days. Every week, he got a spanking. But my other brother, Dino, he got a spanking, I'm not making this up, every single day. And he'd come home from school. He'd just come home from school. Dad would spank him. And I remember my brother asking, Dad, why are you spanking me? And my dad said these words, because, son, I know you did something wrong today. That's why I'm spanking you. Now, don't write me a letter, because I know it's not politically correct to spank your kid. I wouldn't be in this pulpit if my dad hadn't spanked me. I just want you to know that. My other brother would be in prison. I want you to write this down. Correction is confirmation that God adores you. If he didn't love us, he wouldn't bother correcting us. I went to the Heritage Christian School basketball games Friday night. All the teams played. They got all these great coaches over there. Man, they are coaching these kids up. Every time out, they're in their face. They're correcting the chalkboard out. And they do it in practice. They do it in games. They're just constantly correcting these student athletes. Why? Because the coach cares about himself? No, because that coach cares about that student athlete and wants that student athlete to be the best he can be. Write this down. God disciplines his children, not strangers. Hebrews 12:6 says the same thing that Solomon writes. The Hebrew writer says the Lord disciplines the one that he loves, and he chastens every son whom he receives. It doesn't say every visitor. It doesn't say every neighbor. It doesn't say every stranger. No, it says the Lord disciplines the one that he loves and chastens every son whom he receives. If God didn't care about you, he'd just let you drift away. When you got down there on that pathway of foolishness and you began to ignore God's word and you're just going to do your own thing, if God didn't care for you, he'd just let you go. But God will bring discipline into your life to get you back on that right path. Can somebody say amen? Amen. He does that. You know why he does that? Because God sees the future for what he needs and what he can see in you. And so when he disciplines you, he's developing you for what he has in store. Verse 13 says, blessed is the man who finds wisdom, the man who gains understanding. For she, wisdom, is more profitable than silver. Wisdom will yield better returns than gold. Now, he would have said Bitcoin if he was writing it today. They didn't have Bitcoin back in those days. She, wisdom, verse 15, is more precious than rubies, and nothing you desire can compare with her. Long life is in her right hand, and in her left hand are riches and honor. To the man, to the woman who reads God's word and decides you're going to live according to God's word, long life, riches, and honor is to that person who follows God's wisdom. I want you to write this down. It is a hidden treasure. This is a treasure. If I told you and it was true, you'd have to believe it was true. And I wouldn't tell you unless it was true. But if I told you in your backyard, exactly 4 feet from the surface of the earth, 4 feet down, was buried $10 million of gold coins, if that was true, you wouldn't be sitting here right now. Where would you be? You'd be home digging up your backyard. Why? Because there's a treasure there. You see this book right here? It doesn't do you any good if it's closed. But inside this book is a treasure. You need to open up God's word. And as you begin to read, you learn about the ways of God, the wisdom of God. You begin to study and follow this. God has all these blessings in store for that person, that man, that woman, that boy, that girl who wants to flourish like a palm tree, grow like a cedar tree. You plant yourself in the presence of God, in the house of God. You begin to take the love of God, the faithfulness of God, the word of God. You obey the commandments of God. You tie that, you bind that around your neck, you write that on the tablet of your heart, and you live that each and every day. You lean not upon your own understanding in all your ways, even the little ways. You acknowledge God, and He will make your path straight.
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20: 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And this is David Jeremiah, encouraging you to get on the road to new life. 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
22: Good morning. I think it's morning. We're going to be in Galatians chapter 4, starting in verse 12 through the end of the chapter. And while we were traveling, the two countries we visited were Greece and Turkey. And I'm sure there will be opportunities for me to share more about that trip. But one of the things that I noticed while we were there is in Greece, the kind of primary common religion is Christianity, and it's expressed through Greek Orthodoxy. And the Greek Orthodox Church is very different than a Protestant evangelical church. We had the opportunity to sit in on part of a service for at one of the churches there, and it's very different. It's very ritualistic, and one of the things that the Greek Orthodox Church believes is kind of similar to Catholicism, in that you go and you confess your sin before the priest, and the priest gives you penance, some way that you can work towards the healing of your sin. And so you are then to obey whatever the priest tells you to do, to work towards acceptance before God and forgiveness before God. And that's very different than what we would believe. We traveled then from Greece over to Turkey, and part of our time was spent in Istanbul. In Istanbul, incredibly dense population there. There's like 16 and a half million people that live in the city of Istanbul. And the primary religion there is Islam. And there are mosques pretty much everywhere. Within a couple blocks of walking, you can reach one. And if you've never been in a country where Islam is the primary religion and there's mosques everywhere, you will frequently hear the call to prayer being played over the loudspeaker 5 times a day. And that is a command that those who are Muslim are supposed to 5 times a day stop what they're doing and pray. And it has sort of evolved a bit from that into like the common expression of that is just like, well, stop what you're doing and repeat what's going on. You don't have to go to the mosque, but just kind of stop and do it. But the reality is while we were there, we were walking around and we were touring all of these different sites and we didn't see anyone stopping to pray when the call to prayer was going on, which was interesting. But these two different expressions of religion both seek to have some sort of human action that is earning your way closer to God. You have to do something to get closer to being accepted or acceptable to God. And really, as we look at Galatians chapter 4 and the book of Galatians as a whole, we recognize that one of the main things that Paul is confronting is that idea that your forgiveness or your acceptance before God is somehow tied into your actions. But instead, it's completely tied to the grace that God extends to you through the gospel of Jesus. So that's what we get to unpack in the second half of chapter 4. And the gospel of grace and the law of legalism cannot coexist. Legalism is essentially adding something, adding a requirement that is above and beyond what God requires of us as his people to receive acceptance from God. So the gospel of grace and the law of legalism cannot coexist. Paul, in this section of scripture, makes an appeal to the Galatian believers that is aimed both at the heart, which is the center of their feelings, and it is aimed at their head, which is the center of their logic. So let's discover how we can experience the grace of God that Paul is teaching about in this passage. I'm going to read verses 12 through 15, and then I'll pray for us. It says this, "Brethren, I urge you to become like me, for I became like you. You have not injured me at all. You know that because of physical infirmity, I preached the gospel to you at the first. And my trial, which was in my flesh, you did not despise or reject, but you received me as an angel of God, even as Christ Jesus. What then was the blessing you enjoyed? For I bear you witness that if possible, you would have plucked out your own eyes and given them to me." So in this section of scripture, we're going to see that the subject is Paul's case for grace. He is forming an argument for the grace that we see in Jesus. So the subject is Paul's case for grace. And the object that I believe that God has for all of us is that we would experience God's grace. We're going to look at the first verses 12 through 20. And in this section, we see that Paul appeals to the heart. Paul appeals to the heart of the Galatian believers. And to give you some context before we jump in, I know I read the first few verses, but to give you some context, these Galatian believers, they have been led to the Lord by Paul. We see this happening in Acts chapter 13 and 14. They have given their life to following Jesus. It appears that they have understood the gospel. And then after Paul has left, these Judaizers have come in. Judaizers are those who are seeking to add requirements to the gospel that God did not add himself. And so they have said that if you've truly want to be accepted by God, well, yes, Jesus is important, but you also have to live according to the old covenant. So you have to be circumcised, which is not necessarily, that's a stumbling block for Gentiles, right? That's not something that I'm like, okay, I'm pumped, let's do this. You have to be circumcised, and then you're living according to the old law or the Mosaic law in order to be accepted by God. And so they are adding legalism. They are adding things, barriers to keep you from God and understanding the gospel. And so Paul, throughout his letter to the Galatians, he's been kind of dissecting the fact that what they are doing is contrary to the gospel of Jesus and the gospel of grace. And so that's what he's really kind of honing in on here in the second half of chapter 4 is this argument, this case against the Judaizers. So at first, he's appealing to the heart, which is what we see in 12 through 20. And in that first section that I read in verses 12 through 15, we see that Paul reminds them of their previous sincerity. Paul reminds them of their previous sincerity. He starts by saying, "Brethren, I urge you to become like me, for I became like you." And at first blush, that's a really confusing statement, right? Be like me because I'm like you. So aren't we just kind of all the same? That's what it appears at first. But what he's actually saying, if you remember Paul's testimony, Paul was a very high in the order of Judaism. And he was a Pharisee, and he had worked his way up, and he was obedient to the law to a T. He was even persecuting Christians and trying to eradicate the gospel message of Jesus. And on the road to Damascus, he's knocked off his horse. He has this encounter with Jesus himself. "Saul, Saul, why are you persecuting me?" And at that moment, his life is changed forever by the grace of Jesus. And so Paul is this kind of Jew above Jews. He was like crushing it as a Jew. And he has this encounter with Jesus. And he's speaking to the Gentiles here in Galatia. And he's saying, "I became like you. Though I was a Jew, by the gospel message of Jesus, I became like you Gentiles." And now the Jews have come into Galatia, the Judaizers, saying, "Yes, you received Jesus, but now you need to become like us through circumcision and adherence to the law." So Paul is saying, "I urge you, brothers, to become like me who has been freed from the law because I became like you who were already free from the law." And then he says, "You have not injured me at all. You know that because of physical infirmity, I preached the gospel to you at the first." Paul finds himself in Galatia in Acts chapters 13 and 14. He finds himself in Galatia because he's stopping there because of some sort of sickness. And we don't know what that sickness is per se. There are different speculations on what it could be or what it might have been. But really, we don't know. But he's stopping in Galatia because he's too sick to carry on and he needs care. Which, if you're a citizen of that city, that's not really kind of the people you want stopping in. You don't want the people that are bringing disease or sickness or whatever else is going on that's just going to require care. But Paul comes and he's commending them for their care of his infirmity because they're showing a sincerity towards him and a love towards him. And he actually goes on to say, "You treated me as an angel of God or as Christ himself." And so Paul is commending them and he's reminding them of the relationship and the sincerity and the love that they had with one another when Paul stopped in there and he brought the good news of Jesus. He says in verse 14, "In my trial, which was in my flesh, you did not despise or reject, but you received me as an angel of God, even as Christ Jesus. What then was the blessing you enjoyed?" He's acknowledging that their time together when he was there was a blessing. It was a blessing to them, and they didn't reject him, but they accepted him and they loved him. And he continues on to say, "For I bear you witness that if possible, you would have plucked out your own eyes and given them to me. This isn't like a surface level relationship here, right? If I just met you for the first time this morning, I'm glad you're here, but I'm not plucking out my eyes for you, okay? For my wife and my kids, I would maybe pluck my eyes out. Paul's saying, and was the infirmity related to his eyes? Is he just using hyperbole here? Yes, he's using hyperbole, but we don't know if it was related to his eyes. It could have been, because he says this, but he's exaggerating, saying you would have gone to the greatest extents to show your care and your compassion and your love for me, because we had this sincere relationship with one another. We had this mutual understanding of the true gospel of grace that is found through faith alone in Christ alone. We had this camaraderie together in Christ. And you would have plucked out your eyes for me. That's what he's saying. He's reminding them as he's arguing against the Judaizers coming in. He's reminding them of the sincerity that they had with one another. And then we see in verses 16 through 20 that Paul reminds them of their relationship that they had with one another. In verse 16, it says, "Have I therefore become your enemy because I tell you the truth? They zealously court you, but for no good. Yes, they want to exclude you that you may be zealous for them. But it is good to be zealous in a good thing always. And not only when I am present with you, my little children, for whom I labor in birth again until Christ is formed in you. I would like to be present with you now and to change my tone, for I have doubts about you." Paul reminds them of their relationship. He says in verse 16, "Have I therefore become your enemy because I tell you the truth?" When you have a relationship with someone and you love them, sometimes you have to deliver them hard news that is truthful, because that's actually the most loving thing that you can do for them. Right? It's not actually loving if you see someone who's struggling with something to just kind of ignore it. The most loving thing is you to come alongside and to point it out. And he's seeing that there's something wrong with their theology here. There's something wrong with their understanding of the grace that Jesus provided on the cross for them. And he is pointing that out. And he's saying, "Am I an enemy to you for pointing out the truth? They zealously court you, but for no good." He's talking about the Judaizers. They have come in and they've nestled in and they've nuzzled up against the Christians there, and they have begun to divert them away from the true message of the gospel, which is grace alone, through faith alone, in Christ alone. That's the message of the gospel. And the Judaizers have come in and they've said, yes, also through circumcision and adherence to the Mosaic law. And Paul's saying, they've come in and they've wooed you and they've courted you and they've pulled you away from the truth. They've made you zealous for them. And then he goes on in verse 18, "But it is good to be zealous in a good thing always." Yes, that's true. He's saying, be zealous as long as you're zealous for something that's true and something that's good. If you're zealous for a false gospel, that is not a good thing. And that is true today too. We may not have Judaizers that are coming in and trying to woo us with their gospel, but there are so many different false gospels that are being taught to us today as well. And we have to be sure that we are on guard against false gospels in the same way that Paul is encouraging them to be on guard against the Judaizers. And he goes on and he says he's not present with them. His desire is to be present with them because he wants them to truly understand his tone, but he can't be with them. And he sees that there is this glaring issue with their understanding of the doctrine of grace. And so what does he do? He handles it as quickly as he possibly can by sending this letter to them. He He's trying to like cut off the error and course correct them as quickly as possible. But he references them in verse 19 as my little children. And at first you're like reading that and you're like, well, is that derogatory? Like, is he like talking down to them? Oh, my little children, for whom I labor in birth again until Christ is formed in you. I would like to be present with you now and to change my tone, for I have doubts about you. He's not talking down to them. He's reminding them of their genuine, sincere relationship with one another. He's saying, you are my spiritual children. I came here. You received me. You accepted me. You heard the truth of the gospel, and I was your spiritual father. There is sincerity in our relationship here. We were families because of Christ and the message of grace that comes through Christ alone. And so he reminds them of the sincerity and the beauty of their relationship. And really what's happened here is the Judaizers have come in, and you know what they didn't say? They didn't say, that whole Jesus thing is completely wrong. You need to be doing this. That's not what they said. They said, yes, the Jesus thing is good, but also there's this like little other stuff that you have to do in addition to that. And it just like takes them from like true north to like 1 degree off. But the problem with that is the longer that you're going 1 degree off course, the further that you're getting from the truth. And so while we were in Turkey, and we went from Turkey to Patmos, which is an island in Greece, which is where John received the revelation that we have in our Bibles. And on our way there, we left from this port in Kusadasi. We took a boat, and it was about 3 hours by boat to get to Patmos. And if we would have traveled 3 hours to that island, but we were off course by 1 degree, we would have ended up 1 mile away from where we were trying to go. Just in 3 hours, a mile apart from where we were trying to go, 1 degree off course would have taken us 1 mile away from our destination, which I think is pretty remarkable. And the reality is that we have to understand that if we are off course slightly, we are going to find ourselves so far away from the true message of the gospel of Jesus. And that's what Paul's trying to do. He's trying to come in and he's trying to help course correct them, to get them back on track, saying, yes, no, it is Jesus, and it is not circumcision, and it is not adherence to the law. It is Jesus. So he's trying to help course correct them. And really what has happened, if we look at this, Paul comes into Galatia. He spends time sharing the gospel with them. They're caring for him. They're nursing him back to health. There is this love relationship that they share with one another. And then Paul has to leave. So Paul leaves. And then who comes in? The Judaizers come in. And they start changing the trajectory of their beliefs, which should cause us to recognize that the people that we spend our time with are going to impact our beliefs and our behavior. And if you're not surrounding yourselves with people that are like-minded, that are keeping you on course as opposed to pulling you off course, you're going to find yourself very far from Jesus. And so my encouragement for you, if you don't have a solid community of gospel-centered, Bible-believing Christians that are there for you during your infirmities, that are there for you to keep you on course, that are there to love you and to support you and to speak love to you even when it's not something that you want to hear, if you don't have that group of people, you need to find that group of people. I have found that group of people through our neighborhood group. There have been times where we have been going through stuff as a family, challenges, health challenges, having children, things like that, where our group has surrounded us and supported us and loved us And it's remarkable to be surrounded by people that truly love you, that want you to understand the truth of the gospel. But if you are just surrounding yourself with people who have no interest in that, you're going to find yourself off course. Amen. And so that's exactly what Paul's trying to do. He's trying to steer them back on course.

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3: So he's saying, I became like you, a Jewish man, let go of the law of circumcision and the old covenant and adherence to the Mosaic law, and became like you, the Gentiles, who are received into God's family by the grace and the gospel of Jesus. And so now here he's pointing, he's using this logical argument to point to the Old Testament, who the Judaizers have very much centered on the Old Testament law. And he says, for it is written that Abraham had two sons, one of the bondwoman and the other of the free woman. We know, we just got done studying Genesis. Hopefully you guys were here for that. But we go back and we look at the promise that God gave to Abraham, was that you will have descendants that will outnumber the stars, and you will enter into a land that I will give to you. Abraham and his wife Sarah begin to get anxious because they don't have any kids and they're getting old. And usually childbearing stops the older that you get. So they're getting nervous and they don't think that God is going to follow through. And so they try to take things into their own hands. And Abraham lies with Hagar, their bond servant. And she conceives and she bears a son, and his name is Ishmael. And then later, Sarah conceives. And she bears a son, and his name is Isaac. And the Jewish people come from the lineage of Abraham and Isaac.
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7: This idea of the chief end of prayer being for God's glory is taught by the Lord Jesus in Matthew 6, 9-15, as he orders the priorities of our praying. In our approach to the Father, the Lord Jesus tells us what to put at the top of the list and what to focus on. 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
8: 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We all have a history of spiritual heart disease. It's not what's on the outside that counts. We need to let God examine us on the inside.

0: and diagnose those things we can't see for ourselves. Jesus came to do radical heart surgery, to cleanse and transform us from the inside out by the power of His death and resurrection. Why not make an appointment with the great physician? Let Him examine your heart in the light of His Word. With Seeking Him, I'm Nancy DeMoss Walkmuth.
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4: Greg Laurie here. You can overcome anything you're worried about right now with prayer. The Apostle Paul says, don't worry about anything. Instead, pray about everything. Tell God what you need and thank Him for all He has done. Then you will experience God's peace, which exceeds anything we can understand. 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
11: Anything from that, I always worry about cutting a deal with the Chinese because a lot of times they don't follow through. 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
12: Yeah, that's the understatement of the century. 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
11: Do you think it's going to turn out Democrats 1 and 2?
13: There's as much, if not more, of a chance of that happening than there is a chance of having a Republican in the top two. And I'm not making a scare tactic there. If they don't stop beating up on each other, they're going to depress their own voters.
1: This is SoCal Connection with Larry Marino.
11: But first, we bring on our regular guest, Paula Cratium from Shepherd Church, who's working so actively to help others. And Paula, you have brought with you Larry Steele, who is a regional U.S. West regional director for the children. It's good to have him with us. Good to have you on the program.
7: Larry is just an incredible leader for this program called Royal Family Camp. I'm going to have him explain, but the transformation that they can do in a kid's life in a week is remarkable. Larry, can you share with us a little bit about the camps and kind of what happens and the methodology and what you're hoping the results will be after a week?
14: So Royal Family Kids Camp is designed to mobilize the local church to introduce Jesus to children in foster care ages 6 to 12. Sounds like a monumental task. However, when we just allow our love for Jesus to flow through us, we can leave such an incredible impact in children who have experienced some of the most devastating things that we could possibly imagine to them. But Christ's love conquers all.
7: Larry, how it's always, when I first heard about Rosen camps, the fact that anything can happen in a week that can affect a kid's life seemed impossible. How did that happen at the camp?
14: It happens a couple of ways. It happens just organically and naturally because we're allowing children to just be a kid again in a safe and loving environment. All of that sounds kind of wonky a little bit, I guess is the best way to say it. But truly what happens is we train our teams in what it is to understand trauma and childhood trauma specifically, mm-hmm. and how do we connect to them as a result of their trauma. So even though we don't consider ourselves an intervention camp, healing and hope is restored to children in foster care just by being present in every conversation, being present in every activity. If a child's having a tough moment, just being present. We don't necessarily have to say anything or do anything, but just being there to know that we're not going to leave them like so many other people in their lives have left them really is transformational in that healing process.
7: Kids come back to the camp year after year, and do they develop relationships with the workers?
14: They do get to come back year after year. Our number one priority is to allow returners, or what we call returners, or children that are coming back second, third, fourth year, the priority to come. Because we want to build on the relationships that are established at camp. And it really, when you can see a child who comes the very first year, and then you see them come back the second year, the third year, the fourth year, the fifth year, that transformation is incredible. They run to people that they know, that familiar face, that safe person for them. And it's really just, it's humbling to see Christ's people react and work in such a united effort to reach these children.
7: And then many of them come back after they've aged out and they can't be part of the program. They come back as counselors, right?
14: That is correct. Yes. So year after year, across the U.S., we have hundreds of children who were campers come back to serve as adults. And there's no greater validation of the work that we're doing is when we have a child come back as an adult to serve.
7: One of the things I feel like is really telling, and I'd like you to talk about it for a second here, is the birthday parties, because I feel like that paints a picture of the population you're dealing with and the importance of being able to get away with these kiddos for a week.
14: Yeah. The birthday party is, for many of the children, is truly a highlight of the week. So traditionally birthday parties happen on Wednesday during the week of camp. So Tuesday night during mail call, every child gets an invitation to their very own birthday. We call it everyone's birthday. And for many of the children in foster care, they have never experienced a birthday of their own. And it's been my experience in 21 years of doing this, that some of them, when you ask them, hey, when is your birthday? I don't know. No one's ever told me when my birthday is. That's heartbreaking to me. So this is not your traditional birthday party. This is an over-the-top carnival style birthday. DJ, bounce houses, flip and slides, carnival games. Just an overabundance of love and joy throughout, for some chapters, 2.5 to 3 hour event in the afternoon. And then at dinner time, we sing happy birthday to everyone, and they get either a slice of cake or a cupcake. And then no birthday would be complete without presents. And in the evening, during our chapel time, we call every child up individually, and we give them their own birthday present. Now, with one caveat, is they have to wait to open it until everyone has their present. And it's so exciting to watch them. They're looking, like if it's in a bag, they're peeking in the bag, or they're trying to tear just the corner of the wrapper to maybe see what's in it. And they're waiting so patiently. But boy, when we say, okay, everybody open your presents, it is, the excitement is overwhelming.
11: Out of time, wish we could talk longer. For the Children, U.S. West Region, Regional Director Larry Steele. The organization mobilizes the local church to host Royal Family Kids Camp and mentoring programs. What's the website? How can people find out more?
14: The website is www.forthechildren, that's F-O-R, thechildren.org. We are in 45 states. We are all over Southern California. Look us up. We'd love to serve with you.
11: And Paula Christian, you're doing your show Sunday afternoons, right? On KKLA.
7: Sunday afternoons at 2 o'clock. 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
11: Thank
7: you so much, Larry, for having us on. Appreciate it.
1: This is SoCal Connection with Larry Marino.
11: David Moore, Steve Moore joining us right now. We're going to talk all things money. And Steve, it's always good to talk with you. How you doing?
15: Thank you, Larry. Doing pretty well. Happy Memorial Day weekend.
11: Yes, indeed. Since we talked last, we had President Trump's trip to China. He says he got a whole bunch of really good deals and opportunities. Anything from that? I always worry about cutting a deal with the Chinese because a lot of times they don't follow through. They don't honor it.
15: Yeah, that's the understatement of the century. You're right. You know, it's, as I was telling my friends at the White House, you know, and I think Trump understands this, when you're dealing with the Chinese communist government, and that's what kind of government they have there, and President Xi, you have to do what Reagan did with the Soviets, which is trust but verify, because these despots will read anything on paper, and they'll shake your hand on it, but you have to make sure that they actually follow through. Look, I think Trump was the big winner out there in Beijing. There was a lot of pomp and circumstance and a lot of smiling faces, but Trump got some very good deals from China in terms of them buying more of our agricultural products, more of our beef, more of our paying for our technology products. And so on balance, it was a good deal. The one issue, of course, that was unresolved was what happens in Taiwan. We obviously want to make sure that Taiwan stays free and independent of China, but China has different ambitions.
11: And that's putting it mildly. They'd like to take control of it and make it theirs. But Taiwan, as far as relationship with us, really important, I understand, in the tech sector. They have really gotten into those chips, haven't they?
15: They're the world's producer of chips for NVIDIA and other major American companies. And so, you know, of course, you're right, Larry, that the Chinese would love to get their hands on those plants and run those themselves. You know, we'll see. It's you know, at some point, it looks like in the future, whether it's in, you know, 5 months or 5 years or 10, 20 years, at some point, China probably is going to try to take over Taiwan. But in terms of the economy, look, I feel better about things. I think things are improving. We've gotten some really good news on the economy in the last couple of weeks. Look at the stock market, where we've had, you know, until the last couple of days, we've had really blockbuster record highs in the NASDAQ and the S&P 500. What's happening with these technology stocks is amazing. And so we continue to lead the world in, you know, we have 9 of the 10 top technology companies in terms of their valuations are in the United States of America. So one of the missions that Trump talks a lot about is we need to make sure that we dominate the next generation of technology the way we have in terms of companies like Google and Apple and Amazon with respect to the internet age.
11: Yeah. I always watch potato chip prices, something that I can relate to. And a bag of potato chips was up for a while to $7 out here.
15: Woo.
11: Yeah. And it's,
15: well, remember, by the way, you know, sometimes you all out there on the West Coast forget that California is not the country. So we're not paying $6 a gallon for gasoline or $7 for everything's more expensive in California because of your high regulations and high taxes and anti-business environment there. The good news is that for the rest of the country, we're not facing those really rapid price increases. But look, this goes back to what you and I have talked about week after week now for the last few months, which is that until we get the oil price down and until we get that Strait of Hormuz open, we're going to be facing really difficult times with respect to inflation. So inflation is now running about 3.5%, but I think it's probably going to rise to closer to 4%, which is not the end of the world. I remember it was 9% under Biden, but still people are, look at the consumer confidence numbers. They're down. So it's important for Republicans, if they want to hold, you know, the losses in the midterm elections, to make sure that we've got inflation under control and gas prices under control. And I think that will happen, you know, by the midsummer.
11: Yeah. Consumer price index edging back up a little bit, you think? Things are related to transportation costs. It makes things cost more to bring them into the stores. And so we all pay more.
15: Yeah. Look at diesel prices. They're very high right now. And the diesel is used by trucks, and trucks are delivering the food and the merchandise that we buy. So when their costs go up, it gets passed on to consumers. It's hard to predict when we're going to get the Middle East situation settled. Hopefully it's sooner rather than later. But, you know, when you look at other aspects of the economy, you know, our manufacturing sector is doing pretty well. Our technology sector, never better. There's a lot of, there are still jobs out there for people too. The jobs market is pretty good. We got a pretty decent jobs report, a week or two ago. So, you know, things are tough for a lot of Americans in terms of paying their bills, but this is not a recession. And, remember people said that we're going to have stagflation. So far, we're not seeing that.
11: Yeah. But I worry about the midterms. Those who would like to see Republicans retain control of the House, the Dems are going to play that gas stuff, right?
15: Of course they are. Yeah, of course they will. And you know, like high gas price. Look, if the gas price is still over $4 a gallon come November, I think Republicans probably will lose the House and Senate. But if people feel like the direction of things is better, then I think Republicans can do just fine. I mean, look, you know, if you look at the polls, Republicans are very, very unpopular right now. But you know what's even more unpopular than Republicans?
11: What?
15: Democrats.
11: Oh.
15: You know, so people are looking at the Democratic Party, Larry, and what are they seeing on TV every night? They're seeing AOC. They're seeing Mandami. They're seeing, you know, Elizabeth Warren. You know, they're seeing these crazy people. The mayor of Seattle says, we don't need any of these businesses. Rich people here, bye-bye, you can leave. You know, so people have I think people are really disgusted with the leftward tilt of the Democratic Party. And that's one of the things that saved Republicans is the Democrats.
11: Yeah. Out of time, real quick, where can people read you these days?
15: Well, you know, go to unleashprosperity.com and get our free hotline. It's available to everyone every morning. It's a free email. And just sign up. 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And if you read it, Larry, as I say all the time on your show, you'll always be the smartest person in the room.
11: That's what I say. You copied it. Thank you much. Take care.
15: Thank you, Larry.
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5: President Donald Trump is crowing about the outcome of Tuesday night's primaries.
16: Quoting the president, I know how to win. I think I've proven that, haven't I? Suggesting that he's batting 1,000, Mr. Trump writes on Truth Social, and all 37 of the primary candidates he endorsed across a half dozen states won.
11: Rich Thompson reporting. And boy, all 37, Jim Ellis, how you doing? Good to have you on. Time for a report on Ellis Insight and, of course, our weekly get-together. A pretty good election week for Trump, huh?
17: Well, it certainly was. I mean, he couldn't be happier with the Bill Cassidy defeat. Remember, Senator Cassidy from Louisiana is one of, at the time, seven Republicans who voted to impeach him right after the January 6th debacle at the Capitol. And two of them are on the ballot this year. There's only three left in the Senate that voted to impeach him Republicans. And so Senator Cassidy's on the ballot. Trump wanted from day one to go after him. And not only did he beat him, Cassidy didn't even qualify for the runoff. In fact, there was a stat that an individual came up with and said that this is only the second time in American history where a U.S. senator running for re-election failed to even come in second in his own primary. It was quite a statement from the Louisiana Republican voter. And then, of course, his main nemesis in the House, Thomas Massie from Kentucky, who, you know, is a libertarian, and he's a budget hawk. He's Ron Paul's disciple that they supported heavily. And, you know, he was standing on principle for a lot of his votes, but it really got out of control here in the last year and became a real anti-Trump situation. And he went down 55-45. And remember, he had won seven elections there. So this was an entrenched incumbent who was really pretty popular in his district, but he just went too far and he's paid the price.
11: Well, and I think he voted against the big, beautiful bill. I mean, he was...
17: Oh, yeah.
11: He was, you know...
17: He was going further and further. And then he and Ro Khanna from California, the Democrat from up in the San Jose area, they were the ones that pushed the whole Epstein files and got that discharge petition, because you need a member from each party to push that, and he was the Republican. So it was just one thing after another, and Trump is very pleased to see both of them go.
11: All right, I imagine he is. All right, let's jump around here. Republican Steve Hilton and Democrat Javier Becerra remain at the top in the latest poll on the race for California governor.
18: A poll released by the California Democratic Party on Tuesday shows Hilton in the lead with 22% support. Becerra is right behind him with 21% support. 15% of the likely voters surveyed backed billionaire Democrat Tom Steyer, who has poured nearly $200 million of his own money into his campaign. The other leading Republican, Riverside County Sheriff Chad Bianco, is polling at 10%. He and Hilton were previously at the top of several polls, sparking Democrats' fears of being locked out of the November general election. I'm Daniel Martin.
11: Kind of interesting there. Of course, this is a Democrat paid poll. And, you know, when you do a poll, you kind of you have a reason for putting out. You only put out the ones that you want that help your person. And if the Democrats show that Hilton is just slightly ahead, more Democrats will get out and vote. Or if they show a Democrat ahead, it shows, well, look, we can clean this thing up and shut out Republicans. What do you think of the polling so far?
17: Well, I guess we'll find out on June 2nd, but it makes some sense, because the Democrats really have no option but to coalesce behind one candidate, because there was too much data showing that it was mathematically possible for Steve Hilton and Chad Bianco, the two Republicans, to come in 1-2. Now, I think this is a mistake that President Trump made by endorsing Hilton, and Hilton is saying all Republicans need to coalesce around me. That really isn't true. They needed to split the vote and get enough for Bianco to get him into second. The Democrats really have, in this huge field, remember, there are 60 people on the ballot. They have no option but to coalesce behind one candidate, the leadership. And they were doing that with Eric Swalwell, and then, of course, he crashed and burned. Their only viable option is former Secretary and Attorney General and Congressman Becerra.
11: Yeah.
17: And I think it'll work. I think they will coalesce behind him. I think that the poll showing, and this is not the only one that shows both Hilton and Becerra pulling away and running 1-2, and I think that's probably what happened.
11: And there is a choice, though. People voting in California do have a choice to see if they'd like to elect a Barack Obama on the ballot. Have you heard about this?
18: A Democrat named Barack D. Obama Shaw is one of the options. The man changed his name to honor the former president. He isn't the only candidate who changed his name to highlight his values. Living for God and Country DeMott is running with no party affiliation. He has been a chaplain and worked in pest control. DeMott says he will fight to end ICE raids and the vehicle miles traveled tax. 61 total candidates are on the ballot for governor. Some of their day jobs include hotel housekeeper, nurse, and musician. I'm Daniel Martindale.
11: Hmm. Interesting, all the names on there. All those names will be there. You have to wade through them as you select your candidates here. And there's going to be someone, right, that looks at Barack Obama's name on there and says, oh, there's Barack Obama. I'm going to vote for him, right?
17: That would help the Republicans there because obviously those people would be Democrats and leftists. The other complicating factor for the candidate from a campaign situation with that huge crowded field, I mean, if the ballots were the same statewide, they could say, well, vote for number 23, you know, Steve Hilton, that type of thing. But each county does a different random placing for the candidates. So in one county, you might be number one. In another county, you might be number 60.
11: Yeah.
17: So that complicates the campaign messaging because in a huge field like that, it would be easier for them to say, vote for me, you know, whatever. But they won't be able to do that because each county controls its own ballot and they have their own random draw for ballot positions. So that makes it even more complicated.
11: Yeah. To the L.A. mayoral race, President Trump signaling support for Spencer Pratt in the race for L.A. mayor. A reporter asked Trump about Pratt while he was at Joint Base Andrews for U.S. Coast Guard Academy commencement.
19: I'd like to see him do well. He's a character. I don't know him. I assume he probably supports me. Does he support me? So, yeah, I heard he does. I heard he's a big MAGA person. He's doing well.
11: Pratt, a former reality TV star, is a registered Republican, but is running with no party affiliation. He was, by the way, asked in a rare interview about why he's a Republican, and he tells a story that... you know, he was told he needed to defend himself, and he went out and got a gun and wanted to be able to, register that and have a concealed carry permit, and found out that really only Republicans supported that. So that had him convinced, and he became a Republican. He has put out some very, very well-watched videos using AI. It has gone viral around the world. A lot of people have seen them, and very funny, but they really make the case. Your thought about Spencer Pratt?
17: I'm one of the millions that have seen those videos, and they are, I think they're great. And it does appear that they've had some effect because the polling indicates that Bass is way below 50, and she's going to get forced into the runoff that will be concurrent with the general election. And Pratt appears to be in second place. So that's what he needs to do. And my guess is those ads are going to be a legal test after the campaign. And that surrounds the AI proposed regulation and really how you can use someone's image, because it's so good. I mean, you would think that's really Karen Bass and some of those ads, Gavin Newsom in those ads.
11: Yeah.
17: And you could argue that it's, you know, misleading because obviously it is not that.
11: Right.
17: So I think the Pratt ads are going to have a very long life.
11: Yeah. And in one video that was not made by Pratt, but Pratt did post it involving what looks like, you know, let them eat cake dinner, if you saw that one, in which there's one little scene of the character of Kamala Harris, where she puts down a bottle and says, crime in Los Angeles has been solved. I endorse. You know, they do look like them, don't they? They really do.
17: Oh, they're tremendous. And I did see that ad, and I did not realize that was not a Pratt campaign ad. I thought that was from Pratt, but it was from an outside group.
11: An outside group made it, and he just reposted it. You know, with technology, we can all sit there and describe what we want to have made, and the computer will do that for us. So, you know.
17: Amazing.
11: It is. It certainly, the folks at SAG-AFTRA do not like that, and you know, obviously, the world of Hollywood is a-changing, and I don't know what side humans will be on this battle in the long term. Got a minute left. Anything we haven't covered, you know, minutia minute, what are you watching?
17: Well, the Trump endorsement in Texas for Attorney General Ken Paxton over Senator John Cornyn, that was a surprise. And this one, however, may not have the effect to what we've seen other endorsements have, because for a couple of reasons. First of all, the Republican runoff is Tuesday, the 26th. And virtually anybody voting in a runoff will know very well both of those candidates. Senator Cornyn has been in the Senate 4 terms. Before that, he was elected Attorney General, and before that, he was elected to the state Supreme Court in Texas. Ken Paxton has won three statewide races for Attorney General and two very difficult primaries. So everybody voting knows both of these candidates. Furthermore, early voting is halfway done when Trump made that endorsement, so a lot of people had already voted. So I am not 100% sure that this particular endorsement will necessarily turn the tide for Paxton, but we will know when we talk again next week.
11: And then the Democrat who the winner of that race will face got some picking on by the president in one of those things outside an airplane where Trump says something like, and he's a vegan.
17: Yeah.
11: A vegan getting elected in Texas? Yeah.
17: And he's already got pictures of himself. This is James Tallarico, the Democratic nominee, who's a state representative from Austin, of him chomping on a big turkey leg, which is just so fake. That's probably AI that he created because he doesn't eat that stuff. And that's just not going to fly in Texas. So.
11: Yeah, they definitely eat their meat in the state of Texas. Well, we're following the elections. Obviously, a lot more will be known. Voting is taking place here in California. Get your ballot in. Everybody's been mailed one. Get it back in. It doesn't count unless it gets sent back, and there's a way on there to track it as well to make sure it gets there. Jim Ellis, the Ellis Insight, thank you so much. EllisInsight.com. We appreciate it.
17: Thank you, Larry.
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11: Time to check in with Ann Dunsmore. She is a political consultant and fundraiser and weighs in a lot of our political topics. Get her insight on this segment. Ann, thank you for joining us again.
13: My pleasure, Larry, always.
11: All right, take us to the governor's race. A week ago, you made a prediction about Becerra, and boom, he shoots up to the top. There's another pullout by the Dems that has Hilton at the top, but has Steyer kind of, you know, coming in there, and you know, the Democrats at least locking up 2 and 3 or 1 and 2. What's going on here? I mean, if you spent all this money, that just shy of $200 million, right? For the campaign so far from one of the candidates, you'd expect to show up pretty well. And it sounds like, you know, he's hanging in there.
13: He's hanging in there. I think the Democrats have just been made naked on their ploy to make people believe that they've got to rally around a candidate because, oh my gosh, Steve Hilton's in the lead. Nobody else thinks so. And the Democrats are holding on to their ballots. You can see it plain as day. Go online and look at it. A two-year-old could go on the website and see that the Democrats are the ones holding on to their ballots. That this is a fundraising ploy. It's a scare tactic of their own ranks because their own people are not voting, and I don't blame them. They're not getting any direction from leadership, and the Democrats know it. They, even the Labor Federation, as you know, endorsed three candidates. That's not leadership. That's waffling. So, you know, how do you go promote three people at the same time? You don't. Never have, never will, won't work, bad try.
11: No.
13: What's the little button that you hit at Staples?
11: Oh, yeah. Do you think it's going to turn out Democrats 1 and 2, Republicans shut out? What do you think?
13: There's as much, if not more, of a chance of that happening than there is a chance of having a Republican in the top two. And I'm not making a scare tactic there. If they don't stop beating up on each other, they're going to depress their own voters. This is Bianco and Hilton. I'd say Steve needs to go out and focus on why Steve is great and less on Bianco. And Bianco needs to do his job and talk about why he's great instead of sending around, you know, 60-second reels on why, you know, Steve is, you know, the devil incarnate. Because what that's creating is a situation where you have haters. And the Bianco people don't even want to vote for anybody else on the ticket. They just want to vote for Bianco. He's trained them to be that way. It's very difficult, and I say that as a campaign manager for, you know, another statewide. I think, you know, my guy, Don Wagner, for Secretary of State, Wagner for California.com, thank you very much. Anyway, he gets along with both candidates and, you know, would be happy to see either one of them, and it would be a very happy day if both of them got on there. But we need to be whole as a party and not look like the Democrats getting out of June, because they're going to be a train wreck. Yeah. It's going to take a long time for that to get fixed.
11: All right, take us to the L.A. City mayoral race. And I guess the quote that came out of Bass's mouth the other day suggesting that we need to provide dental work for meth folks because they can't get a job. That kind of got a lot of backlash that, you know, teeth may be important, but there's a lot of issues before that when it comes to.
13: Well, I missed that. Who said that?
11: Bass. Bass wants to have free dental work.
13: She's out of touch. She's grasping at straws that don't work. I'm sure her consultants are absolutely rolling their eyes, and it just is more proof that she absolutely has no idea what her priorities need to be. She's proved it. There doesn't need to be any more arguments. It's over. And Spencer, I've never seen somebody pick up on how and be so relatable and specific and molecular on solutions. Never. Yeah. Not like this.
11: Have you seen some of his AI ads with the little dancing bobbleheads as the various people?
13: Oh, the dogs and the stuff.
11: Yeah. You know, that's very entertaining. To be honest, when you watch most political ads, aren't.
13: Yeah, no, and being a little lighthearted right now is important. Now, by the way, these fires that are going on right now, which I'm driving by, these fires are really going to be a stark reminder of how bad she is. And this other person, I think, that's running is pretty much going to be dropping off the radar screen here. This is a Bass Pratt race. And, you know, I think that the timing is going to really hurt her. Kudos to him, man. No consultants. He's doing it on his own. It's a reality show that is not offensive.
11: Yeah.
13: It's really remarkable. I talked to Ed Rollins the other day, who's Ronald Reagan's campaign manager, if you remember. And he asked me about Spencer Pratt, and I said, wow, that's something else. And he goes, my wife, now he's in New York, and his wife is a very thoughtful person. My wife is obsessed with that campaign.
11: Yeah.
13: And I have friends in Orange County who are buying Spencer Pratt t-shirts. Who knew? You know, anyway, I wouldn't put anything past the ability of that campaign to take it all home in June.
11: Well, I think TMZ tried to nail him on the fact that he wasn't sleeping every night in the trailer in front of his lot. And he said, no, I'm not. You know, I'm up in Santa Barbara. I'm staying with my parents up there. And yeah. It's like, oops, yeah. You want to pick on a guy
13: nice
11: staying
13: try,
11: at his parents?
13: TMZ. Yeah. Nice try, TMZ. Tabloid can work in your everyday life with these celebrities, but don't bring it into the political domain because you're going to get whacked.
11: Yeah. And so, and the other side likes to say that he's taking advantage of the situation. Well, no, he lost his house. It's a fact, right?
13: Well, wait a second. So is Gavin Newsom taking advantage of California? Yeah. Well, yeah, I guess he is. But every politician is supposed to be addressing real life issues. Are we taking advantage of the cost of butter? You bet. You don't have to defend that. Are we taking advantage of gas prices? It's our job to talk about these things. It's our job to be relatable. And you know what? If you've been burned out of your home, you win. You win that argument because you have to go through all of that. You've got to go get insurance. You've got to rebuild your home. You have to mourn your loss. So, whoever's criticizing him on taking advantage probably hasn't had the experiences he's had.
11: Yeah. So your prediction is that Pratt, without a lot of money, but with this savvy and these digital ads and some of the things he's doing, just the buzz in the room because he's writing this narrative of what happened to him and pointing out the others letting it burn without water in the tanks, has that makes up for not having $100 or $200 million in ads, right?
13: Well, and she doesn't either. But what I guarantee you that the organic nature of the money going into him is probably epic. I haven't tracked it, but I know how these things go, and people are looking for ways to give him money.
11: Yeah.
13: I mean, hell, we'd all throw an event for him in Orange County if he decided he wanted to just come on down for a couple hours. He'd be a rock star down there, and he'd really capitalize on it quickly. Got a lot of L.A. transplants in Orange County. It means something to him.
11: Back to the governor's race in Steyr. I guess there were some reports on how he's getting close to $200 million in his spending. But then a story about the Fair Political Practices Commission investigate him because he did a interview or ad with a social influencer, and they didn't note that when it played. I guess there's rules they have to operate under. So, you know, you can get burned on all these things if you don't do them right. Any candidate can.
13: Well, and it's nice to have enemies in Sacramento who can walk down the street, you know, or walk down the hall to the Secretary of State's office and file a complaint. Yeah, I mean, it's, you know, you're in the media sector. There's everything about equal time, and it gets messy.
11: Yeah.
13: And this happens to newbies, especially ones who think that they can do whatever they want whenever they want because they have the money to do it. So,
11: all right.
13: There you go.
11: What about the effort to do away with the jungle primary? We briefly touched on it last week. You want to expand? We got a couple minutes here on this.
13: Go ahead.
11: I was just going to kind of set it up. I think it was under Schwarzenegger in which this was done. The business community had kind of been behind it. The idea that there would be more moderate candidates didn't happen that way, did it?
13: No.
11: So failed experiment? Should it be changed back? Should there be a Republican and a Democrat?
13: Well, not every experiment gets it right the first time. That's why you got to start somewhere. And I think people are really looking when you're looking at a lack of choice in so many different ways. I'll tell you, it's an issue that's splitting both parties, which is interesting to watch. You see that there's the top two primary, and the lexicon is going to become very differently, more specifically designed. You know, jungle primary doesn't mean the same thing as open primary. It doesn't mean that you can't vote for whomever you want, you know, in the primary. Do we want to? And by the way, when all of this happened, no party preference and American Independent were like 10-15%. They weren't one of the top two major voting blocks in the state. And so you've got no party preference and American Independent at 35% of the voters would be disenfranchised if we went back to party primaries. And the sentiment these days, nobody likes the party machines on either side of the fence. So that's, that no party preference group is going to determine how they'd like to be able to vote. And I got to tell you, there's a lot of candidates out there, true constitutionalists, who say, look, you've got to let anybody who's a citizen vote and not put up any blocks. Not, you can't vote for whoever you want in the presidential primary. You can vote for whoever you want in the primaries, which is what we have right now. You have Democrats who want to go back to closed primary. The name alone is a turnoff. Closed to who? Oh, 35% of the voters in California. Well, that's not good. No, it's not. So there you have it. That's my opinion. And there's going to be variations on that theme to accommodate all the special interests. So you're going to see, like, you're going to see quite a few election reform initiatives put on the ballot by the legislature who's comfortable with one-party rule. That's what's going to happen.
11: All right, Ann Dunsmore, as always, we appreciate your time with us and looking at some of these political stories. If you're sitting on your ballot, get it in, right? Get that thing.
13: Yes, vote. I don't care how you vote. Go vote. Get vested. If you don't vote, you don't care that about the state California is in right now, and you're okay with the status quo. Vote, because it will change if you do.
11: All right, thank you much. Ann Dunsmore, thank you.
13: All right, bye.
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11: Will O'Neill is the chair of the Orange County Republican Party. He is with us during this election season right now to talk all things you need to know. And Will, good to talk with you.
0: Great. Thanks for having me back, Larry.
11: This is kind of like, a big event for politics, right? We got an election going on. June the 2nd is the official election day. Ballots already been mailed. Now the effort is get them back, that kind of thing, right? What do you want people to know?
0: Yeah, so California, I just try to remind everyone, California has 30 election days. So yes, the last day you can vote is June 2nd. But because you got your ballot and everyone has started voting, you should too. And in fact, let me give you an incentive. If you would like to stop getting political texts, if you would like to stop getting mail flooded into your mailbox, if you would like to stop seeing a lot of politics in general, all you have to do is vote. Interestingly enough, registrars of voters, they upload data every day. And the people who are professionals making sure that those campaigns are communicating directly to you will stop communicating to you because your name will be removed off of the list. So my encouragement, go ahead and vote.
11: You mean I won't get those big cards in the mail? You can always tell who's kind of paid for them because you look at the picture and if the photo is lousy of the person, you know, if they look like they just, you know, bit into a lemon, it's got to be their opponent, right? I mean, it's kind of how it looks. You choose a really bad picture of your opponent and a really good picture of yourself. But
0: I was actually watching TV the other day, and my wife looked at it and saw a congresswoman that we know, and she said, oh, there's no way they're going to make her look bad. And then a photo popped up, and she said, oh, never mind.
11: Yeah, they certainly do. Should you also kind of realize that sometimes those mailers and slates – you know, some people, there are obviously somebody paying for each one, and people buy to pay on. So we have to understand if you just see somebody's picture next to somebody else's, it doesn't necessarily mean they, you know, are the best of friends. Or what should we kind of realize about mailers?
0: Yeah, so mailers, there are basically three different kinds. There's the one that the candidates pay for themselves, and you can see that. They'll actually say paid for by at the bottom of those mailers. Take a look. If it's paid for by the candidate themselves, that means they approve that message. There are the slates that you just mentioned. Those are professional organizations that get paid to put those slates out. Some are incredibly effective at what they do. But yes, it does not mean that they paid to be next to someone. They just paid simply to be on there. And then the third are the political action committee ones, the independent expenditures. The unions in California spend most of those. And you can see, hey, this was paid for by so-and-so. oftentimes candidates will rely on those independent expenditures to be the ones that go heavy negative, so that the candidate can kind of throw their hands up and say, "Oh, it wasn't me that said that." and so that's what you'll see oftentimes: the independent expenditures going very negative, and the candidates trying as hard as they can to kind of stay positive about themselves. But that's, you know, that's politics, folks. If you want to stop getting those in your mailbox, go ahead and vote. But I do encourage you, Larry, track your ballot. And what I mean by that is the Secretary of State here in California and your county registrar of voters on their websites have a track your ballot function. I encourage you, track your ballot, because especially if you're voting by mail, there are oftentimes the opportunity for your signature to not be verified properly. And you'll find out right away if you're tracking your ballot, and then you can cure it and make sure it gets counted. So vote now, vote early, but track your ballot as you do it.
11: You didn't say vote often. You just wanted to vote once.
0: This isn't Chicago.
11: Right. All right. So what should we know about endorsements? I know that parties give them, organizations give them. Are they the seal of approval? What should you know? Sometimes, you know, there's a lot of good people running and parties don't endorse. It's like, you know, they kind of decide the let them fight it out themselves. What is Orange County doing as far as endorsements when it comes to the Orange County Republican Party? Are you doing them this year, or did you kind of let everybody do their thing, or what?
0: Oh, we definitely endorse. So if you are interested in how the Republican Party of Orange County endorsed, please go to ocgop.org. We have our list there. Happy to have anyone who wants to see it, go ahead and see it. But the way we do it is we have a central committee, just like our Democratic counterparts in every county, 58 of them in California, they all have central committees, and you have to go through that central committee to be able to get the endorsement. Once you get the endorsement of a party, good things happen for you. Actually, not just the name, hey, I'm the endorsed Republican, but you can also start using things called member communications. You can use data that you get a lot of access to. There's a lot of good benefits that come from that. Generally speaking, though, if you see an endorsement from an individual, that is a stamp of approval. The reason for endorsements is for a candidate to trade on the reputation of someone else. So they want to make sure that they let you know, hey, if you know this elected official and you like that elected official, well, that elected official likes me and you should vote for me. That's mm-hmm. what endorsements are. And sometimes they come back to bite you. If you endorse Derek Swalwell for governor, you kind of wanted your name scrubbed off pretty quickly.
11: Ooh,
0: but that's kind of the nature of the beast in politics.
11: Yeah. All right. What else do people need to know? I mean, there's places to go if you want to drop it off. There's put it in the mail. What do people know about? What do they need to know about getting your ballot back?
0: Yeah. So in California, there are three ways to vote. The first way to vote is by mail. The second way to vote is by Dropbox, and there are all sorts of those all over California. They're bright and yellow. And then the third way to vote is in person. And a lot of people think you need to hold your ballot to vote in person until the very last day. Not true. You can actually start voting starting May 23rd in person. And if you want to find your closest in-person voting location, by all means, please do so at your local county registrar. So in the ocvote.gov. Again, it's ocvote.gov. I encourage everyone, if you are holding on to vote in person, which I respect, I know a lot of people want to do that. They feel like it's more secure. Please do so as early as you possibly can, 11 days out. Make a plan for it. Because if you wait until that very last day, you could be waiting in a line 2, 3, 4 hours, like a lot of people did for Prop 50 this last year. Don't do that. Don't wait until the very last day to cast your ballot. 11 days out, you can start voting in person. Make a plan now. Go figure out where you're going to vote. Drop it off, and then make sure it's been counted.
11: Speaking of Prop 50, are we using the Prop 50 districts now as people vote? Is this the new updated districts for this election? What do we know on the districts?
0: Yeah, we are. So Prop 50 lines for the congressional races are the lines that you're going to be voting on. So if you got used to voting for a particular member of Congress, or you got used to voting in a particular congressional district, you may end up finding you're in a different spot. So City of Newport Beach, for example, got cut up into two districts. The bottom third, southern third is still in Congressional District 47. And the top two thirds are now in Long Beach's congressional district, up in Congressional District 42. So Orange County itself used to have 6 representatives, now has 8, which means a lot more of the congressional power kind of moved out of our county and kind of comes in just a little bit. But yes, the congressional district lines for Prop 50, those darn gerrymandered lines, they are now what people are going to be voting on.
11: And it's fair to say the Democrats controlled this process, put it on the ballot, got it passed, and that the lines favor them? How would you say it?
0: Oh, they more than favor them. If it goes the way that the Democratic legislature and the Democratic Party and their leadership advocated for, they will move. We have 52 congressional districts in California. Right now, you've got, I should know this off the top of my head, Larry. 9, 10. I should know that. Republicans in office in California. That's going to move down to 4. And so out of,

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3: This is what we're facing, and we're going to see if we can't just pull a Rudy, Rocky moment, and win some that we shouldn't.
4: All right. Well, what about the districts where they kind of made it R-on-R race? I mean, you've got Young Kim in a battle now against Calvert, right? And that's the other dirty little trick of how they do this. They make us eat our own.
3: Right. So this is called cracking and packing. So you crack up Republicans to dilute them into Democrat districts, and then you pack a bunch of Republicans into one so that they have one. But then, of course, you end up with this situation where you have longtime Republicans and members of Congress, Young Kim versus Ken Calvert. Young Kim has represented Orange County for a long time. Ken Calvert has represented Riverside County for a long time. They are now facing each other, and it's pretty tough, man. One of those two is going to end up being the member of Congress coming out of Congressional District 40, but it is ugly right now. It is brutal, and my job as the chairman of a county party is to make sure that that fight doesn't bleed down into our down-ballot races and cost us some wins where we probably otherwise should. Fortunately, so far, that hasn't been the case, but I got a lot of work ahead of me, my friend.
4: It's so sad to see the negative ads against a Republican for another Republican. But I guess that's how you do it. There's no way else to stop.
3: Brutal. Yeah. I mean, look, I know people complain about negativity in politics, but they wouldn't do it if it didn't work. And so I hate seeing it. I hate seeing the RVR. That is exactly what the purpose of Prop 50 was. And it's tough, but I'll tell you, it's nothing compared to the Democrat versus Democrat in the governor's race. So I'll just say, I'd rather be me right now than the head of the Democrat Party for California.
4: And Tom Steyer keeps spending your money, right? You know.
3: I think he's over $170 million of his own money spent in the race to be governor.
4: Million. I love how you say that. It reminds me. Yes. Well, that's it for our time together. I'm sure we'll talk again, but you want folks, remember to vote. You've got your ballot, get it back in, track it, and that's basically it, right?
3: That is it, and happy to help guide your vote if you ever need any help, OCGOP.org.
4: You'll come over and vote for them.
3: Thanks, Larry.
4: All right, appreciate it. Will O'Neill, chair of the Orange County Republican Party, our guest in this segment.
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7: The notion that human beings have particular right to life, liberty, pursuit of happiness, basic things that don't actually require anything from somebody else, that is a uniquely American thing. 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
3: 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And now, let us eagerly tune in to receive the spiritual nourishment and wisdom from our devoted servant of God, Bishop Ronald C. Hill. 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
4: How many of you know when Holy Ghost is speaking and when demons are speaking? Now, it's essential. It's important that you know that, because the devil will talk to you and try to lead you astray. Holy Ghost is going to always lead you into truth. But to follow truth is not always easy. Sometimes following truth hurts. Sometimes it's designed for your death in the spiritual world, that is. And they ministered to the Lord and fasted, and the Holy Ghost said, "Separate me, Barnabas and Saul, for the work whereunto I have called them." Sometimes God wants you to break off from people. May it beat your feet, get on up out of here. Glory to God. That's what the Holy Ghost said. Obey the Holy Ghost. Like, we sent several preachers out here. They're out there happy, doing good. I meet with them, these preachers, sometimes twice a week, and I'm so proud of them. I'm proud of them, brothers. Amen. Because see, some people want to pass, but they're scared to get out there. They're scared because you're not going out to pastors. Now, you go out to pastor and you got five people, you better know what you're doing. Amen. You better know God called you to do that. Because trust me, my wife and I can tell you, it isn't easy when you're broke and your members are broke. Then you got, at least their members said they were broke. They weren't all that broke. Them jokers didn't want to give me that money. The offering going to be $19 on Sunday morning. Come on, man. You know they had more than the $19. But I had to just say, praise the Lord, brother. So he said, now, separate me, Barnabas and Paul, for the work whereunto I have called them. So the Holy Ghost knows what he's called you for. He knows what he wants you to do. Get yourself in a state of mind. In a state of mind, where you can hear him talk to you, and stop always going out there making decisions without conferring with God. And some of y'all in it right now, do it. Some of y'all at home too. You're guilty. You're as guilty as you can be, making decisions without conferring with God. Don't make me make you raise your hand. Make you tell on yourself. Well, this is what I feel. They don't gotta ask you how you feel. Well, this is what I'm going to do. Did the Lord tell you to do it? Be careful to understand these words. Once you get born again, that's the last decision that you make on your own. From then on, confer with God. To as many as are led by the Spirit of God. How can you be led by somebody and you don't talk to them? This is what I feel like doing. My mama told me don't be no fool. Well, your mama could have been one. If she didn't tell you to obey God, obey God. This life is too complex for you to think you can deal with all the issues that's coming after you. Listen, that's coming after you that you have no answers for. You just take his walks in the dark. But God can see a black rock in the midnight hour, and it could be an inch in diameter, and he can tell you exactly what's written on the rock in the black of the night. God can see everything. He knows everything. God knows everything, and he sees everything. What I just say? And all this old worry that you're doing and all frustrated and I'm just unhappy and I'm just going through so much because you're hard-headed. That's the reason. Well, you know, these people just hurting because they're hard-headed. And you think you're going to be able to help a hard-headed person by you getting a have another piece of pie. All they're going to do is get fat. But if you want to help somebody, teach them to obey the word and to obey the Holy Ghost. Raise your right hand before God. Say, if I obey the word and the Holy Ghost, everything will turn out fine in my life. In the name of Jesus. How many things? How many things? Everything. Everything. God didn't save you to lose. You're not born to lose. You were not born to lose. You were born to win. How many of you were born to win? Amen. Praise God. Okay, now, let's quickly go to this. Let's go to Galatians 5 and 16. Oh, God, let me hurry on. I'm gonna run through this, and I hope you catch it. Galatians 5 and 16. This I say then, walk where? Now, can you walk in something and not obey it? Can you walk in the Spirit and not obey God? No. So walk in the Spirit. Walk in the Spirit. And you shall not fulfill the lust of the flesh. And I'm going to keep this before you. Walking in the Spirit and walking in the Word are synonymous. You cannot continuously violate the Word of God and talk about you to walk in the Spirit of God because you're going to be led by a demon. How many people? I'm just spiritual. I don't go to church. I'm just spiritual. You should be saying I'm just demonized. That's what you are. People out there tell me they don't have to go to. I ain't got to go to church to be saved. Yes, you do. No, I don't. Yes, you do. Why you say that? Because that's what the Bible says. Forsake not the what? And you can't assemble online. Assemble means you come together. You can't come together online. Well, that's another message. Next verse. For the flesh lusts against the Spirit. So your flesh is against the Holy Spirit. What did I just say? No. Say my flesh is against the Holy Spirit. Turn your neighbor and say, your flesh ain't saved. Your flesh is not saved. Your spirit is. But your flesh is not. And your soul is being saved. Because slowly and surely you are deprogramming that soul and reprogramming that soul from a lie to the truth. So you can become an obedient child of God. So you get the blessing that God has for you. For the flesh lusts against the Spirit and the Spirit against the flesh, they don't get along. And these are contrary, the one to the other, so that you cannot do the things that you would. Amen. You know what you ought to be doing, but you can't do it because you're in the flesh. You know you should have cussed that man out, but you do. I'm not going to cuss him out anymore. And you should say to the next time. Yes. Doing all kinds of stuff, saying stuff. And while you're doing it, the voice inside of you is saying these words. You know you're wrong. And I know I'm talking to folks right here, right tonight and online tonight, that you've had this happen to you. Acting a fool. And inside you, the Holy Ghost is saying, you ought to be ashamed of yourself. Won't y'all say amen to these words? Just look at you. And you all out there now, just saying stuff you ain't got to be saying and or doing stuff. Uh-huh. I ain't gonna smoke another joint. And then your buddy come by. Man, you got a little doobie? And next thing you know, they licking it. You're licking it. And while you fired it up, a voice is saying, I thought you said you loved me. And then you justify it. I do, Lord. But you know, you made the herbs. You made the herbs. Negro, please stop it. Next verse. But if ye be led of the Spirit, you're not under the law, or you're not controlled by what? The flesh. Now that flesh is tough, but that flesh is not tougher than the Holy Ghost. The flesh is wicked. The flesh is full of lust and pride. It has a proclivity to always doing something that's not of God. The flesh loves sin. Your flesh loves it. Now some of y'all have a heavy problem with sexual sins. Others have a problem with loving money. Some of you have a problem with being in charge. Some of you have a problem with all three. But next verse. Now the works of the flesh are manifest, which are these. The off the top, some kind of sexual thing. Sex is going to cause a lot of people to burn in hell. What did I just say? And they're going to have eternity to try to figure out, what good did it do me? Forever? Ain't nothing that good. Forever burning in hell? So the works of the flesh is adultery. The second one is fornication. And guess what? So is the third one. It's unclean too. Unclean, there's a Greek word, I can't pronounce it. I'm going to try. Akathisia, A-K-A-T-H-A-R-S-I-A, Akathisia. It means uncleanness. It means filth in a natural or physical sense. It means moral uncleanness. It means lewd acts, any unnatural pollution. And that's what the flesh brings people. So we got all this sick stuff in our culture. This culture is out of control. Many years ago, 40, 50, and even longer ago, there was a respect for God. People may not have gone to church, but their mama, granddaughter, they were brought up in the church, and they respected morality. And when I was a little boy, if the pastor came into the barber shop, it could be five guys and waiting for the barber. But the pastor got in the chair next. They respected him. When I was a little boy trying to smoke a cigarette, we get in front of the church, we put the cigarette out until we passed the church, then we fired back up. Because we respected the church. There were no locks on the doors in the church. But now people have no

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3: So careful about how you deal with these persons, because they can just go off, go 50-150 on you, amen. The next word is strife. It's bitter and gives a discard of competition, of rivalry, animosity, conflict. Now, the only way you can get victory over these negatives is you got to obey the word of God. All of us, if I say jealousy, you know what that is. If I say envy, if I say lust, if I say anger, you know what it is. But that those things don't have to have control over you. That's what the word of God is for. They bring division. The next word is sedition. And sedition is a word that brings division and separation. It brings incitement, discontent, rebellion against leadership, and defiance. I don't care what you tell these people to do, they ain't going to do it. Some people will not follow instructions. I don't care what you say. God didn't get that to me. Well, you working on that job, you're going to be out of a job pretty soon. If the boss man tell you to do it a certain way, I don't feel like doing it like that. All right. You're going to have a letter in the mail to you that we don't need you anymore, amen. The next word is heresy. A heresy is false notion to have a difference of opinion about doctrine, sitting up in a ministry and totally in disagreement with the doctrine. It's a defection in the heart. It's a defection from the norm. That's the hearsay. Reveling. Next verse. Envy, murder, and drunkenness, reveling. So the envy, of course, we know what murder is. We know what getting drunk is. Amen. Some folks in there know what been getting drunk is. Some folks in there been drunk before. I'm not going to put you on blast, but I know you're in here. Well, maybe I... No, I'm not going to do that. Reveling is when people are excessive in drinking. They party too much. They party. Every time you see them, they're going to a party, or just left one, or they had one. Reveling. They're just, every time you turn around, they want to get drunk and party. The next verse. Well, excuse me, go back to 21 again. Go back. Envy, murdering, drunkenness, reveling, and such like, which I tell you before, as I've told you in times past, they which do such thing shall not inherit the kingdom of God. But your grace teaches us, saying, everybody is saved. Now, the preacher down in Georgia is saying, everybody is saved. That God died for everybody, and everybody say, I'm telling you that that's a lie from the pit. How could everybody be saved and the lake of fire is waiting on some people? Who are those folks in the lake of fire if everybody's saved? Why did the Bible say that you have to repent and believe the gospel if everybody's saved? The man has lost his mind. And who you send on TV, I don't care how big their churches are, if they're talking about something that's against the word of God, don't you swallow it. Because some people have lived a dirty life, and some people and some of these preachers are living a dirty life while they preach. So they want to justify wickedness. They want to justify bisexuality. They want to justify all that stuff because that's what they're doing behind closed doors. And so they come out in public and say, don't be judging me. And that's one of the things that young people are saying now. They don't be judging me. Don't judge me. Don't judge. The word of God judges you. God judges you. When we preach the word of God, it brings judgment. It brings conviction and judgment. And a man has to make his mind up which way he's going to go, either with God or with the devil. Say amen. Next verse. But the fruit of the Spirit is love. Now, this is what you get other than that stuff.

0: up in the flesh. If you walk in the spirit, the first thing God's going to give you is love. The second thing you're going to get is joy. Thank you, Jesus. Well, this joy unspeakable and full of glory. By the way, you can't walk with God and stay sad and mad. You see some people in the church, everybody praising God, but them, something's wrong with that. And I see some members on Sunday, everybody praising God, here they go. And I said, that's a nut right there. Everybody giving God the praise, everybody giving God the glory, but they act like they're somewhere like out in space somewhere. Give God the glory. And when you obey the word of God in the spirit of God, God puts love in your heart. You ain't got to try to hunt it down. It comes to you. Joy comes. Peace comes. The peace that passes all understanding. You can be surrounded by craziness and mad people. People talking about you, lying on you, doing all they can to destroy you. And there you are peaceful. Thank you, Jesus. A storm can be raging. And there you are in peace. Do you not know during a hurricane, they have a thing they call the eye of the storm? And what's going on in the eye of the storm? There's nothing but calmness. Ain't no wind blowing, no lightning. It's nothing but peace and calm in the eye of the storm. That's where God will put you when you obey him. When you obey him, God will have you singing a song in your situation, like Paul and Silas were whipped and beaten up and thrown in a dungeon, cold dungeon, bloody. But there they were praying and singing praises. They weren't like some people, oh, they talking about me. Would you go sit down? Please get a seat and shut your mouth. Somebody going to talk about you? Somebody going to lie on you? I don't care how nice you think you are, somebody got a big, fat, juicy lie just waiting to put on your behind. And you got to take it. And you can't get them always trying to defend yourself. God will defend you if you live in right. Say amen to these words. Another property of the fruit of the Spirit is long-suffering. What is long-suffering? Long-suffering is suffering long.
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5: 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It's not what's on the outside that counts. 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Jesus came to do radical heart surgery, to cleanse and transform us from the inside out by the power of His death and resurrection. Why not make an appointment with the great physician? Let Him examine your heart in the light of His Word. 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
12: Artificial intelligence. Some people say it's the greatest invention since the internet. Maybe even the key to solving humanity's biggest problems. Others are convinced it's one software update away from ending civilization as we know it. So, which is it? Is AI a gift we should embrace, a threat we should fear, or something that demands wisdom, discernment, and a lot of prayer? For Christians, the question isn't just what AI can do, it's how we respond when technology starts moving faster than our comfort level. And here's the good news. Even if artificial intelligence feels unpredictable, God is not. Today on the 805 Connection, our guest has been thinking deeply about AI, faith, fear, and hope, and asks a refreshing question: what if the answer isn't panic or blind optimism, but trust in God's sovereignty? Get ready to dive into a great topic. Well, welcome to the 805 Connection. I'm Brian Tweed. Thanks for spending part of the day with us here. And one of the biggest conversations happening right now is around artificial intelligence. Some people see AI as humanity's greatest achievement since the internet, maybe even a cure-all for society's problems, although I have some doubts on that. Others are convinced it's the beginning of the end. Now, that's kind of where I stand, you know. So where does that leave Christians? Well, AI is already shaping how we work, we learn, create, and communicate. And while its future may feel uncertain or even unsettling, our faith reminds us of something foundational. God is still sovereign. And today we're joined by Emily Chow, and she's a writer and editor with focus on the family's plugged-in team. And Emily recently wrote a thoughtful piece titled Reflecting on the AI Doc, or How I Didn't Change My Mind About Apocalyptism, if I said that correctly, where she explores both the promise and the peril of AI through a biblical lens. Emily, welcome to the 805 Connection. I'm glad to have you.
13: Glad to be here.
12: So jumping right in, it seems like conversations about AI live at two extremes. Either yeah. It's going to save the world or it's going to destroy it. Why do you think we're so drawn to those opposite reactions?
13: You know, it's funny because that's what the AI doc kind of explores. He's interviewing all these experts in the AI field, including some CEOs of major AI companies. And, you know, he's asking that very question, like, why is it so extreme? And that's also where the term for apocaloptimism comes from is that it's apocalypse mixed with optimism. I think what it is, you know, when we get a new piece of technology, and in my article, I kind of compared it to, you know, like nuclear energy. Well, that can go one of two ways. On the one hand, it can create like almost limitless clean energy, and it has all these wonderful applications for the world. And then on the other side of that, it can also be used to create a bomb, or it can result in nuclear meltdown, you know, things like that. Mm-hmm. And so I think it just like, it's kind of funny because I think it's just like any piece of technology that we've ever been introduced to. Like I think about cell phones was the big one, and smartphones. And it's like, yep, this new little brick in your hand is going to change your life. And for some people it did. And then there's people like, you know, I think about my dad who resisted the change. He was just like, I'm never going to get a smartphone. I don't want it. I don't need it. He ended up getting it when he realized he spent some time overseas working on government contracts and stuff because he's former military. But it was so funny because when he realized that he could text our family still here in the States without having to get a special phone plan or anything. Yep. That's when he switched, and he was like, okay, one benefit. But he still uses it. I swear he still uses it like it's a old flip phone, you know? He's like, I want to make calls. I want to send text messages. Yep. I want to take pictures of my grandkids. Everything else, take it or leave it.
12: A good friend of mine went out and got one of those burner phones, you know, and he'd had this smartphone for a while, and with they call burner and all the, you know, cop movies, all the spy movies. But he said, I went out and got a little cheap one because he was, all I want to do is make a phone calls, receive phone calls in an emergency or somebody needs to get hold of me. And he goes, I don't care about going on the internet. I don't care about what the weather is because I can look up at the sky and pretty much tell what it is or look out the window. He goes, but he had gone the other way. He had gotten a smartphone, and he said, I found myself just constantly on it. He said, and I realized I was wasting a lot of time that better spent. And he, you know, he did, you know, he became more tuned in. He says, you know, I started spending more time in the Bible was one of the things he said. And he goes, I found myself, you know, I was always looking, you know, Fox News on the app. I had the Fox News app. I had all these media apps, and I was reading the news and I was reading this. Yeah. And he said, and then I realized that time was just working against me. And do you see this technology more of a tech issue or a heart issue with people's usage of this?
13: Both and. I think I land somewhere in the middle on the two extremes that we discussed, you know, destroy the world, save the world. I'm somewhere in the middle. I don't think it's going to do either one, but I can see why people are scared about it. So, and part of that, there's reason to be scared because the technology is capable of doing incredible things so maybe it really could do things like cure cancer, solve world hunger, but maybe it could also do terrible things. Like, I think one of the most recent articles I've read was that someone in Canada was having conversations with ChatGPT, which is one of the AI chatbots, and the conversations that he had with the chatbot helped him to plan an attack on his school. And then he went and he attacked his school with guns. It was terrible. Yikes. You know, it's so tragic when something like that happens. And, you know, and that was an example of like, this is how AI could be used for the bad side of things, you know, and a very real world example that is currently happening. You know, that's why people are so scared. So like, if this is what a high school student can do, how much worse would it be for, you know, a terrorist group or something, somebody to get a hold of this technology? And that's where it comes back to the heart issue. It's like, yes, it is. The technology itself is already incredible and capable of just really great things and really awful things. Mm-hmm. But it comes down to the heart issue. The person who whose hands you put this technology in, it comes down to their heart. Are you going to use it for good, or are you going to use it for evil? Or are you, or like, you know, the average American, are you just going to use it to ask your dumb questions that you don't want to be judged for asking?
12: You've got it. Feels like every AI article either promises world peace or Skynet. From the Terminator series, you know, yeah. I test drove it. I, you know, when ChatGPT became the, everybody's throwing that around. Wow. You got to check this out. I was a little hesitant at first because it was, I don't know. I read articles. I was a little probably scared of it. I was a little bit like, what is this all about? I'm the kind of guy who goes, let everybody else fall into the pit first. And then I wanted to see what all the problems that were with it, or, you know, let other people test drive it. So I finally did. I broke down and I did something simple like planned a trip. Mm-hmm. I thought, you know, and I asked it, and I said, I want to take a trip, and I want to go to the Queen Mary in Long Beach, and just plan the whole thing for me. And this thing did a pretty amazing job. It planned a trip and where to go, what to see on board, you know, and what the room rates mm-hmm. were and how to get there. And I was kind of going, wow, that is pretty, pretty amazing technology. And I've done it a couple other times on just some other suggested vacations just to see what it came up with. What's the cheapest way to go to Disneyland? What's the cheapest way to do this? And it because it does all the research for you, saved you those hours and time. And so it's a pretty interesting world with all this. So one concern many people have is creativity. AI can write, draw, compose music. So how should Christians think about creativity if machines can replicate it?
13: So at Plugged In, we actually did a series covering all four of those things that you just mentioned. And, you know, just kind of walking through how parents could help their kids apply those technologies to their life in creative ways rather than, you know, lazy ways, I'm going to say. I think that if you are, like, how I would use AI, as a writer, I would never use it for writing because I've seen how AI writes, and to me, it is just so boring and devoid of personality and bland. And I don't like the way that AI writes. It's a little too sycophantic for me. Even when I'm talking to a chatbot, it's so pleasant, and I'm like, I've thought about, you know, downloading one of those. I think it's Grok AI is the one that is supposed to be rude and cynical and everything. I'm like, that sounds more like me. I would probably get along with that one better. But I also don't really use it that often. So I'm like, who cares? But yeah. One of the things that I have used it for is, like, if I want to use it to inspire me, like if I'm trying to think of an image in my head and I'm like, I just want to see what this looks like, I can type the prompt in there and it'll generate an image. And I'm like, ooh, this is inspiring. I can write something based on what I'm seeing here. And I always change it. So I think when you use it as a tool to inspire your own creativity, that is a healthy, normal use. That would be no different than going to Google and looking up images of, you know, whatever you're thinking of, except that the AI is going to, it's going to be better at curating what you're actually looking for. Okay. Because as you said, it's already done the research. It is, and it's creating an image based on what you actually typed in, not searching for images that maybe line up with what you typed in. So, you know, it can be an inspiring tool, but yeah, it can also kill your creativity, because if you become reliant on it, then it becomes hard. It's kind of like social media. You know, I feel like with social media, we get so used to scrolling. You were talking about your friend earlier with the apps, how he would just scroll through news feeds and such. You get so tied into that you forget what it's like to to just be bored and not mess with that stuff, you know? And yeah. I think that creativity is born out of boredom sometimes, you know? So I think if you become too reliant on AI, it can definitely hinder your ability to be creative. So it's all about just trying to use it in ways to inspire yourself rather than relying on it to do your work for you.
12: There you go. You know, you've written that AI doesn't have consciousness or a soul. And I think that's a very important distinction, only because you hear some wacky kind of stories coming out that people, have romantic relationships and they kind of believe that the AI is real. What's your thoughts on that?
13: Kind of goes back to that AI syncopacy. I probably didn't say that word correctly, so I apologize.
12: Oh, but, no.
13: It just kind of, AI is programmed to tell you what you want to hear. That's easy. That's a very broad summarization, but it's programmed to act that way. So, it's not free thinking. It's a series of it's like a flow chart, you know? So it goes down and it's like, if this, then that, and it's just going down the flow chart answers. I mean, it's doing it at breakneck speeds because it's a computer, not a human being, you know, but it's a flow chart essentially of pre-programmed answers. And it's just trying to find the one that gets it the best, that gives it the most positive feedback from its user.
12: Well, what do you think AI becomes assistance versus what might become a replacement? Because, it's good, like you kind of were saying, it's good if it's assisting you with a project versus it becomes the project. It starts to do your thinking for you. You rely on it. What's your thoughts?
13: I'm a little cynical about AI, so I'm kind of I'm never going to give AI control to even be an assistant for me. Like, I will ask it my dumb questions, but I'm probably never going to let it write any. Like, I'm never going to let it edit something for me or write something for me. I'm never going to give it my credit card numbers or anything. That's my own cynicism. But I think that where it becomes a replacement versus an assistant, there are certainly, I mean, it already has taken many jobs just because it is it's able to do so many things. But I've read articles where in some cases where they tried to replace, where they tried to get an AI to replace certain tasks that humans did, the human overseers actually ended up with more work because you still need a human overseer. The very fact that I even said that, you still have to have human oversight to catch the mistakes, to find the errors, because AI has a really bad habit of when it makes a mistake, it tends to double down on that mistake.
12: No,
13: and
12: that
13: then you
12: sense.
13: Have to really backtrack. And, I even read another article recently where an AI assistant or agent, I think it was one that had completely replaced a human being, it wound up deleting a company's 3 months worth of a database, and it deleted it from the cloud as well. So they couldn't even try to retrieve a backup. So they had to backtrack and redo 3 months worth of work.
12: Oh my gosh. That's just crazy.
13: It's human error. If a human being did, and there's no recourse because it was a computer that did it, it's not, even with a human, it's a human might accidentally delete the website, but they're probably not going to delete the website backup too, unless they are purposely doing it. But then there's recourse because then, sorry, but you're fired because why did you do that? There's things you can do to correct a human error. There's not a whole lot you can do to correct a machine error.
12: Isn't that scary? That kind of control where, if something like that happens, it's you guys have to redo 3 months of work. But it's a great tool, isn't it? No, anyway. Let's pause for just a moment. 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Let's jump back in, Emily. For parents especially, AI feels like one more thing that they have to watch closely. How can families navigate AI-driven media without living in constant fear? It's got to be scary. Kids' access to media and smartphones and stuff. What's your thoughts?
13: Yeah. You know, I think that one thing that we always encourage at Plugged In, you really do have to talk to your family about these issues. Talk to your kids about them. Obviously, if you're dealing with younger kids in the home, in those types of cases, you probably want to just limit their access. You know, your five-year-old probably doesn't need to be talking to ChatGPT or any of the other AI chatbots out there. You know, but if you're dealing with a teenager or even a tween, you know, talk to them. Ask them if they like AI or if they don't like it. Ask them if they use it. If they are using it, ask them to show you, you know, show me some examples of how you've used it. You know, kids are, just by the nature of them growing up with the technology, will often understand how it works better than we do, but they may not understand the implications as much. So that's where you're kind of bridging the gap. It's like you can look forward and you can see how the application of AI could be troublesome or, you know, or helpful. Whereas they might just, you know, put on those rose-colored glasses and just, you know, la-ti-da, I'm just going to ask ChatGPT everything and give it my life story. And that's not necessarily healthy. It's like you need to, you want to encourage them to use it as a tool and to remember that it's a machine. It is not a person. It can talk like a person. It can pretend to be a person, but that's because it's programmed to do that. It is not actually a person. It doesn't, AI at its best is completely amoral and just, it doesn't care. It doesn't have a consciousness, so it doesn't actually care. It just, it knows how to simulate the feelings of caring because that's how it was trained, you know, but it doesn't mean it actually cares. It just knows the right things to say to make you think that.
12: Yeah, it's like an actor. You know, and again, for the parents, it's not about monitoring everything. It's about mentoring them well, encouraging them in how they approach this. Because I know, you know, kids are already, probably already have been, you know, I mean, if I'd had something like this back in high school, I would have been going, okay, give me the quick, you know, it's like the, crib notes for all Cliff the courses. Or Cliff Notes. I'm sorry. See, that's how much I didn't use them. And I should have probably. But, you know, it's kind of like that. You know, they can go in there and you can say, I need to know all about this, you know, or they can literally, you know, nowadays you can scan it in and give me the summary. Give me the bullet points and it'll do it for them.
13: Especially when it applies to schoolwork, I think it's important to talk to your child because they've done studies about this. And if you go to PluggedIn.com today, you'll actually see we have an article about this study. But they've realized that when AI is used for learning, what ends up happening is it kind of creates an algorithm. So it creates an algorithm when you're trying to learn from it. And it's going to give you an incomplete education on any topic that you plug into it. So, you know, even if you're using it for the best of reasons, you're like, I don't understand math. Help me understand math. It can still make mistakes and it might not tell you everything that you need to know, you know, and especially that math, it might be a little bit easier because, you know, math is pretty universal. Yeah. But when you're applying it to things like, I think about literature classes, especially, you're going to have so many different opinions on that. Papers that people have written who have different opinions on it, and the AI will inevitably, it'll start broad. It'll be like, some people think this, some people think that. Do you want to learn about this one or this one? And then as you make your choices, it'll kind of narrow in, and you're going to get a very like one-sided view of that topic or that book that you're reading, you know? Wow. So I think that for parents, you know, your child really needs to think, if it's like, think about, you know, kids love authenticity. And that's the thing that I always see whenever they do. Why do kids like their social media feeds? They're like, oh, I prefer influencers who are authentic. I feel like my social media reflects who I am and makes me more authentic. You know, that's the key word that they're using. And it's like, well, AI is not authentic. You know, AI is summarizing the entire, you know, everything that's available online. AI is going to summarize that for you. And it may or may not be correct, but it's certainly not authentic. It's not original at all.
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12: 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Thank you so much for joining us today and helping us think clearly and faithfully about every important topic here. And I'm Brian Tui. This has been the 805 Connection. 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
19: 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It's a great desire. And let me encourage all of you by saying this. Whenever we handle the word of God, it's anything but common. And because it's uncommon, the word of God, it is that area of us being somewhat insecure or fearful about it. And you say, well, Jack, you're not encouraging me. Yes, I am. It is the Holy Spirit who you must lean upon in sharing the word of God. 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
22: When God calls upon us to step out in faith, be on the prayer team, be on the worship team, serve in children's ministry, invite your neighbor to church, teach. For most of the time, it's, I'm not equipped to do that. I can't do that. And you're right, you can't do that, and I can't do that. But I can do all things through Christ who strengthens me. I don't have the ability to do it, but God does. Even as God stirs us up to do it, we may be overwhelmed with awe and reverence for what he's calling us to do. And the point is, if we are to be used by God to our fullest, at some point we're going to have to overcome fear with faith.
14: There are times when I've been evangelizing, and I just can't fathom walking up to someone and talking to them. It's just not in my personality. But when I actually go and do it, I realize that it's much easier to rely on God's strength rather than my own. In today's message, Pastor Dave says that even though you may not feel equipped for your calling, God will equip you. There are going to be so many things in your life that seem impossible, but through him, all things are possible. Never let lies tell you otherwise. Now let's join Pastor Dave in the book of Matthew chapter 10 as he continues his message, Responding to God's Calling.

when he calls you to do something, he's going to empower you to do it. He's not going to call you and then leave you wanting and leave you struggling, trying to figure out how you can be used by the Lord. Notice it says power over unclean spirits to cast them out, to heal all kinds of sickness and all kinds of disease. Jesus gave them exactly the power they would need to fulfill their calling as apostles. They'd be able to cast out demons. By the way, greater is he that is in us than he that is in the world. And God's not giving us a spirit of fear, but a power and love and a sound mind. And the devil can't do anything to you. It has to come through the hands of God to get to you. Devil can't make you do anything. Flip Wilson was wrong. Amen. Only very old people in this room know who Flip Wilson is. But to cast out demons, but also to heal sickness and disease. Guys, when we read this, we might think, wow, it would be cool to have such power. But I imagine for these newly ordained apostles, you're a tax collector. Can you imagine you're a fisherman? You were fishing yesterday. By the way, all these fishermen you see in the Bible, they're not catching any fish unless Jesus helps them. So they're not even good fishermen. But the reality is, can you imagine being a fisherman and Jesus calls you aside and says, okay, I'm going to send you guys out. You're going to be healing people and casting out demons. It's one thing to stand behind Jesus and watch him cast out demons. That's a great spot to be. Get them, Jesus. We'll just sit right here. We'll just watch this from over here. This is going to be sweet. You know, if they had had a camera, they'd have it out, right? But instead, now he's like, look, you're going out and you're going to cast out demons. We're fishermen. How are we going to cast out demons? I was a tax collector. How am I going to cast out demons? How am I going to heal people? Again, they're going to have to get out of their comfort zone and trust that God can do exceedingly abundantly above all we can ask or think. Guys, we have not because we ask not. And I believe if we need to pray more. We need to expect God to do great things more. And too often we want to limit him. We should not limit God. So these words may have been met with doubt and fear. And it's one thing to stand again behind the Lord and watch him do it. It's another thing to step out in faith, knowing that the empowering work of the Holy Spirit can give you the strength to minister to people on behalf of our Savior. And again, I believe it's the same for most of us today. When God calls upon us to step out in faith, be on the prayer team, be on the worship team, serve in children's ministry, invite your neighbor to church, teach. For most of the time, it's, I'm not equipped to do that. I can't do that. And you're right. You can't do that. And I can't do that. But I can do all things through Christ who strengthens me. I don't have the ability to do it, but God does. Even as God stirs us up to do it, we may be overwhelmed with awe and reverence for what he's calling us to do. And the point is, if we are to be used by God to our fullest, at some point, we're going to have to overcome fear with faith. Some of you are sitting here right now like, I've been a Christian for 25 years. I've never shared my faith with anybody. I've never invited anybody to church, or I rarely do. I kind of keep my faith to myself. Nobody at work knows I'm saved. I had another day at work. I'm still an undercover Christian. I got away with it. And the Lord wants us, as long as we're on this planet, we're here for a reason. We're here to be salt and light, to be used for his kingdom and for his glory. The apostles' power and ours today is given not to glorify the men with the gifts, but the God who empowers us, pointing to Jesus' credentials as the Messiah, because he's able to transform and use men like these apostles. Verse 2. Now, the names of the 12 apostles are these. First, Simon, who is called Peter, Andrew, his brother, James, the son of Zebedee, and John, his brother. You'll notice they're in pairs all the way through. It's Peter and Andrew, James and John. Then it says, Philip and Bartholomew, Thomas and Matthew, the tax collector, James, the son of Alphaeus, and Labius, whose surname was Thaddeus, Simon the Canaanite, and Judas Iscariot, who also betrayed him. So the first disciples, learners, followers of the teacher, and then there are these apostles who have a supernatural calling upon their life by God. And again, apostle means an ambassador, a special messenger, one who is sent out by God. So they're sent out with power and authority of the one they represent. Guys, when we call ourselves Christians, Christian means a little Christ or a follower of Christ. So when we call ourselves a Christian, may we represent him well. There are times we don't represent him well. There are times when we cause harm to the cause of Christ because we call ourselves a Christian and we don't act Christ-like. But as believers, we are to represent the Lord and always point people to him. Matthew and Mark and Luke and Acts, all of them put the apostles in this exact same order. Always in the order with Peter first and Judas last.
always in pairs, Peter and Andrew, James and John, Philip and Bartholomew, just as they were sent out, because they were going to be sent out two by two. And Peter, James, and John, so Jesus had a fourfold ministry. He ministered to the crowd, and when he ministered to the crowd, he often spoke in parables. And then beyond the crowd, he had the 70 that would follow him and go where he went at night and have meals with him. Then within them, he has the 12 apostles. But within that group, he has Peter, James, and John. And that was his inner circle. When he went up on the Mount of Transfiguration, he took Peter, James, and John. When he went away to pray by himself, he took Peter, James, and John. And they were like his inner circle of guys. And as believers, I believe we should have the same. We should have a relationship we have with crowds, but we should have people that we pour into. We should have smaller groups that we take time to disciple. And so they're sent out two by two. We'll see that later. And the 12 apostles, again, first Simon is called Peter and Andrew the brother. So Peter, Andrew, James, and John are the foremost familiar to us. They're two sets of brothers. They're all fishermen. And again, they represent the inner circle with Peter, James, and John. Peter, now let's take a look at these guys. Because when we start looking at these guys, we'll realize that God didn't pick the best people. He picked people that he knew that he could work, do a work in and through, and that these guys would step out in faith eventually. Peter, he's impetuous. Peter's Mr. Ready, Fire, Aim. Mr. Lopping off ears, right? Taking out a sword, telling Jesus, no, Lord, we're not going to let you do that. That's a bad idea. Don't say no, Lord. It's yes, Lord. If you say no, he's not Lord. Amen? He's also the one that told Jesus that he would never deny him, that I would never do that. He was very prideful. He was very full of himself. I have no idea what Peter's stature was like, but when I think of Peter, who knows Ken Graves? Anybody know Ken Graves? I think of Peter. Just some big yoke dude, kind of rough, you know, kind of just getting in trouble and saying stuff, you know, and that's Peter. So he picks this impetuous guy, and, you know, his name Simon means shifting sand. And then Peter means a rock. See, Jesus changed his name from shifting sand to, he later would tell him, you're a chip off the old block. Upon this rock, Jesus is the rock the church is built upon, not Peter. Peter's not the first pope. Get rid of that. Amen? But he says, you're a little block. You're a chip off the old block. But he started off as a guy who was shifting sand. That's encouraging for me because that means I'm a shifting sand guy. Maybe I can be a rock one day. And that means that God can use people like us. Amen? Andrew was the guy that just brought people to Jesus. I love Andrew. Andrew would just say, come and see this guy. Well, I met this guy. You got to come meet him. He's the one that brought Peter to Jesus. Hey, Pete, I met this guy. You got to come. Get out of the boat. Just come with me. And you know what? We had a thing called Operation Andrew when I was a youth pastor. And what we did is we would fill out cards and have kids write down names of people they wanted to invite. And then we would pray over their names and we would just go invite them. And I'd tell the kids, who wants to be in the Operation Andrew team? All I want you to do is pray over kids and invite them to youth group. And you know what? That's what Andrew did. He just brought people to Jesus. And we don't have to necessarily know the entire Bible. It'd be great if we could share our faith. But if you're not ready to do that yet, you can bring people to church. Amen? You can invite them to come to a prayer meeting. You can invite them to come and be a place where they're going to hear the word. James and John are called the sons of thunder. And James is the first one to die, and John never does, is what I mean by that martyr. James was martyred, first one put to death. John, they tried to kill him. They tried to boil him in oil, and he didn't die. And then he wrote the book of Revelation. So he was the last one to die. And James was the first one to die. But when they started, they were the ones calling fire down. Lord, just call fire down and smoke these people. That was James and John. And at the end of the book, John's the beloved disciple. God did a work in them. They started off gruff and angry. They had explosive tempers. Maybe you're here and you've got an explosive temper. God can still change that. Amen? He can still transform you. John, again, the disciple whom Jesus loved, he wrote the Gospel of John, 1st, 2nd, and 3rd John and Revelation. So Jesus' core group is a guy that said wrong things, Mr. Ready, Fire, Aim, who acted first and thought second, a guy who lived in his brother's shadows, and two guys with explosive tempers. Are these the four guys you would pick if you had to go out? This is what Jesus does, because he takes the foolish things of the world to confound the wise. Wanted Jesus to calm down. They wanted fire to be called down from heaven. And Jesus, God Almighty, creator of all things, could have chosen anyone he wanted. And he chose these guys to be his core group.
These are the apostles, not the B-apostles, but man, it's amazing that they are. Because if you look at this group, it's not the guys you would pick. In verse 3 there, we see Philip. Again, he's another Mr. Come and See. He was the one that brought Nathanael to Jesus. You know, show us the Father and we will believe. Bartholomew, his name is Nathanael, a man in whom Jesus found no guile. This guy was a man who had no temper, no anger, was a very calm and kind man. And he was sitting under a tree, and Jesus tells him, I saw you when you were sitting under that tree. Nathanael, I knew where you were. And notice different personalities. And again, can any good thing come out of Nazareth? Well, Nathanael was from Nazareth. Thomas, what's he known as? The what Thomas? Doubting Thomas. He doubted Jesus' resurrection. He hung out with Jesus for 3 years. He saw more miracles than we can count. He heard Jesus every message that he taught, and he still doubted. And again, we can all fall into that trap if we don't walk in faith. We see Matthew. Matthew, his name was Levi. That's the one who wrote this gospel here. He was a former tax collector. We talked about this. Tax collectors were the most hated people. You know who their friends were? Prostitutes. You know why? Because they were both groups of people that nobody wanted to talk to. And so Matthew, Levi, was seen as a traitor by his own people. And then Jesus says to him, come and follow me. Now, one thing about being a tax collector, you were rich. And you had the Roman soldiers to back you up. So you would come over to my house and say, this is how much you owe. And I really only owe this much, but you make it more. And you got the difference. And you got to give the rest of it to the Romans. You got to keep the rest for yourself. And if I didn't do it, you had the Roman guards there who could put me to death if they wanted to. So this guy's not a popular guy. When Matthew showed up at your house, nobody wanted to answer that door. But here he is. He becomes one of the apostles. God takes a man who was hated by men and now is used mightily by God. The second James, the son of Alphaeus, there's little known about him. We see him in the upper room. Thaddeus, again, believed to have wrote the book of Jude. And so we see each of these apostles, and again, none of them are really what we would call great examples of men. We wouldn't choose them out of the crowd. We wouldn't go into Jerusalem where there's a million people and these be the four guys we pick. But man looks on the outward appearance and God looks on the heart. You have Simon, the zealot, a religious zealot determined to overthrow the Roman government. Without Christ, would have probably stabbed Matthew. Matthew was working for the Roman government, and Simon wanted to overthrow the Roman government, and these guys are going to be serving side by side. And then you have Judas Iscariot. Isn't it amazing that Jesus chose Judas knowing he would betray him? He knew it was coming, yet he gave him an opportunity to walk with him anyway. He walked with Jesus for 3 years. He cast out demons in his name, and he betrayed Jesus with a kiss. Again, 30 pieces of silver, for 30 pieces, which is the price of a slave. All these men, by the way, were all young men in their 20s. Peter's believed to have been the oldest. He might have been as late as maybe 30. All these are young men used mightily by God. See, I love this. You know, it says in Timothy, don't let people despise your youth. You don't have to be a certain age to be used mightily by God. God has you on your campus where you are for a reason. God wants to use you for his kingdom and his glory. Jesus brought this ragtag group together, and they would be used mightily by God, and only true greatness came in their association with Jesus. So point number one, who did Jesus call? None noble, none mighty. That should be encouragement for us. That means God can use us as well. Point number two, where did Jesus send them? Look at it says in verse 5. These 12 Jesus sent out and commanded, saying, do not go into the way of the Gentiles, and do not enter the city of Samaria, but rather go to the lost sheep of the house of Israel. So Jesus sends them out. And again, apostle means sent one. But as he sends them out, he doesn't have a problem. He doesn't have a hatred for the Gentiles. We're going to see in Acts chapter 10 that he's going to speak directly to Peter and send him to reach the Gentiles. But before they reach the Gentiles, he wants to reach his own people. And this is that picture for us. The first place we should do ministry are the people closest to us. And often that's the hardest place to be. A lot of times the people that you know the best are the ones that have the hardest time listening to what you have to say. But let's begin in our home. Let's begin in our workplace. Let's begin in our neighborhood before we fly halfway around the world. When I would do missions trips, I've been blessed to go to Russia 7 times and India 7 times, and each time taking people with me. And a lot of times people would come and want to go to Russia, and I would say to them, when's the last time you shared your faith? And they're like, never. I'm like,
go talk to your neighbor, go witness to the neighbor on both sides of your house, and then come talk to me about going to Russia. Because guys, if we can't witness to the people around us, we shouldn't be focusing on people a world away. And the Lord wants them to start off by go reach your own people. Start with the people in Israel. Start with the Jewish people who surround you, God's chosen people. So as they went out, the gospel and ministry of Jesus through his apostle was being spread throughout the region. But again, he tells them to start first with their own people. You know, the good news of the gospel is for the whole world. We know that. It says in John 3:16, for God so loved the that he gave his only begotten son, that whosoever believes in him should not perish. It says, behold, the Lamb of God who takes away the sins of the world. So Jesus emphasizes the Jews as a matter of priority and says in Romans, for I'm not ashamed of the gospel of Christ, for it is the power of God to salvation for everyone who believes, for the Jew first and also for the Greek. So God's intention was to reach the whole world, but he wanted to begin with Israel. Israel had the greatest amount of exposure to the word of God. They were the ones, it was the children of Israel that went to the wilderness. It was the children of Israel went into the land of Canaan. It's the children that built the temple. You know, so they had the greatest amount of exposure to the word of God, but sadly, many of them have walked away. And you know what? That's a picture of a lot

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3: They pull up like, oh, we want to invite you to church, you know, and I was out parking the car. And I said, and here's what I tell them. I said, man, I feel so bad for you guys. My heart breaks for you. Like, your heart breaks for me. Why? I said, because you're so sincere and you're so zealous and you're willing to do so much for a lie. What? What do you mean a lie? I said, Joseph Smith's a false prophet. You put your faith in a fairy tale writer who says he got some golden plates that disappeared, and you take the focus off of Jesus and you put it on a false prophet. And I said, you're going to stand before Almighty God on Judgment Day, and the Bible says if anybody comes with another gospel, even an angel, you're not to listen to him. And you're saying, and Joseph Smith said there's an angel that came and told him and gave him another gospel, and you're following him, and my heart breaks because you're sincere and you think you're worshiping God, but you're worshiping a false God, and you need to give your life to Jesus. Well, you know, I guess you don't want to go to church tonight. No, well, that, maybe. Can I get 5 minutes there? I'll go, you know. But the reality is it's heartbreaking that we see people that are religious and lost. See, there were Pharisees and there were religious people of the day that walked around with black robes, but it said they were sheep without a shepherd. They had all this religion around them, but nobody telling them the truth. And guys, it's not enough to have, well, I'm religious. Right? I don't even like that word. I'll tell you a word I hate even more. I'm spiritual. Stop it. What does that mean? I'm a believer in Jesus Christ and I follow him with my whole heart. I don't even like to say I believe in God. Because God could be the Hindu, one of the 30 million Hindu gods. It could be Muhammad. It could be anybody. I like to say, I believe in Jesus. I follow Jesus. He's my best friend. He's my creator. He's my Lord, my God, and my King. Amen? And we should be unashamed of the gospel. These people had been abused, neglected, and led astray. They needed true shepherds. And he calls fishermen to go do it. He calls tax collectors and zealots, people that from our perspective. You know, sheep are prone to wander. They get lost. There's a video, I should save it. It takes like an hour getting the sheep stuck out of this ditch. And they finally get it out, and they pull the sheep out, it runs 10 steps and jumps right back in the ditch. And you just see everybody go, you gotta be kidding me. But doesn't that sound like our lives sometimes? The Lord pulls us out of the ditch, and the next day we're right back in the same ditch. Thank you, Lord, I'll never do that again, right back in the same ditch. Sheep wander, they need shepherds, and we're called sheep, and Jesus is our shepherd. He commands his apostles to begin their ministry by first reaching out to the lost and neglected sheep of Israel, and the application for us is start ministry right where you are. Again, cross the street before you cross the ocean. And the Jews clearly had the greatest amount of exposure to the truth, but they had rejected it, and Jesus was still a burden for them, and today it could be argued we have the greatest exposure, but sadly our country is so far away from the Lord. So what did Jesus send them? Where did he send them? He sent them out to their own people. Begin. You have a sphere of influence that maybe nobody else has. You may be the only Jesus certain people see. You may be the person in your office, the only believer that's there. And God wants you there for a reason. He wants to use you for his glory. So where did Jesus send them? He sent them to their own people. And then what did Jesus send them out to do? Look at verse 7 in the beginning of verse 8. And as you go, preach, saying, the kingdom of heaven is at hand. Heal the sick, cleanse the leper, raise the dead, cast out demons. That's all. Can you imagine getting that from Jesus? Here's what I need you to do. We want you to go out and preach with boldness about heaven, and then I need you to cast out demons and heal the sick and cleanse the leper. Matthew 4:17, we were told that Jesus' message was, repent, for the kingdom of heaven is at hand. That should still be the message today. People will say to me sometimes, you kind of preach fire and brimstone. I'd rather preach it than have you experience it. Amen? Repent. Repent is a great word. It means to change, a change of heart, a change of mind, a change of direction. It means my life was headed this way towards total destruction, and I turned around, and I'm surrendering my life to

0: the Lord now. And we all need to repent. We were all sinners. We were all lost. We were all headed to destruction. And we are all living our own life, our own way. And praise God, but through conviction and the word of God, he turns us around so we can surrender our lives to him and be born again. The apostles brought the same message that Jesus preached. By the way, you're never going to improve on Jesus' message. You can't improve it. The message he brought is a message we ought to bring. Amen? Simply bringing it over a much broader area than Jesus could by himself, in a sense, or that he chose to. And he didn't add to, they didn't take away from the or change his message in any way. And many, here's what you hear today. We have a deeper truth. We have a new revelation. That's what these Mormons would say. Oh, but yeah, the Bible was corrupt, so he sent a fairy tale writer to fix it. Stop it, okay?
1: We're so glad you joined us today for this edition of Faith Comes by Hearing. Pastor Dave is walking us through the book of Matthew, and we're loving it. From the very beginning of the book, Matthew explains in detail the kingly lineage that came all the way from King David down to Jesus, showing how he was the promised Messiah. Imagine being Joseph, Jesus's earthly father, and being forewarned about Jesus's birth and all that would come from that ordeal. Joseph was going to be putting himself in a state of ill repute with those around him, even though he did nothing wrong. Thankfully, he listened to the angel and did just as he'd been instructed. But what's interesting is that Joseph was part of the kingly lineage, and so through Joseph's family line, as well as Mary's family line, Jesus's familial lineage came from two different sons of David. It's amazing how prophecy and intricate details all align when God's the one orchestrating it all. Do you notice him orchestrating things in your life? Or do things just seem coincidental at times? Know that God has a purpose and plan with every detail, and you're included in that. If you want to get in touch with us about anything you heard today, or how you factor into God's plan, call us at 831-428-2214. That's 831-428-2214. 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
6: If your cholesterol is high or there's blockage in your arteries, you need to know. 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Jesus came to do radical heart surgery, to cleanse and transform us from the inside out by the power of His death and resurrection. Why not make an appointment with a great physician? Let him examine your heart in the light of His Word. With Seeking Him, I'm Nancy DeMoss Wagmuth.
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13: Good afternoon. I'm Dr. Todd Binkley, board-certified doctor of non-force chiropractic and practitioner of functional medicine. Who do you know who's been to the doctor, been told there's nothing wrong with them, and yet still they don't feel right? If you don't feel right, there is something wrong. You just haven't figured out what it is yet. This is the point of functional medicine, which basically means using standard diagnostic tests, but usually more of them, and a separate yardstick that doesn't just measure for the immediate need for medical care, such as a pharmaceutical prescription, another scan, a referral to a specialist. This is the practice of medicine, identifying and treating disease, full-blown disease that you already have. Never really anything about prevention. So lip service is given to prevention. Prevention in standard medical practice usually means reducing your risk of heart disease by giving you a statin drug to lower your cholesterol. Checking your blood pressure regularly to reduce your risk of heart disease. These are great things to do, but checking your blood pressure regularly is something everyone should do, because when it's high, high blood pressure has no symptoms. And when it becomes too high and puts stress on your heart, it can be fatal. But it's not so great to tell everyone who has slightly elevated cholesterol to take statin drugs, for many reasons that most of the listeners to this show are already aware of. It causes muscles aches and pains, and it blocks your liver's production of coenzyme Q10, which is the most important enzyme your heart depends on to repair and regenerate cells of the muscle of the heart, as well as muscles throughout your body. CoQ10 is also essential for making energy in the mitochondria, the little furnace and every cell in your body. So it is very common for people to come away from an annual physical and be told that everything is fine, all your tests are normal, and they says, when you use this separate yardstick that measures what your blood looks like when you're perfectly healthy in your teens and your 20s, what does your blood look like then? Whenever I run your blood tests, I'm always looking at both of those ranges. If you need medical care, we want to know about that for sure. But what gets ignored is deviations from normal health, from normal function. Functional medicine means restoring normal function, looking for places where your heart and your kidneys and your immune system and your digestive system need a little support, where they're just not functioning at 100%. You'll never get any indication that your immune system needs support from a standard medical exam. But I see this all the time. One of the most important causes is low vitamin D. The standard medical range for vitamin D is 30 to 100. So if you get your vitamin D test ordered and you just ask them, whatever doctor ordered that test, if it's okay, they'll say it's fine if it's 30. Well, what does that mean? That means you've reduced your risk of osteoporosis a little bit, but the functional range of vitamin D, the most important function of vitamin D, and there are so many that are all important, but the most important, in my opinion, is maintaining a healthy immune system. If you maintain a serum level in your blood, if you maintain your vitamin D level in your blood between 50 and 90, not 30, between 50 and 90, then your immune system works better all the time. I've seen this with thousands and thousands of patients, and I've heard the feedback from thousands of patients. Oh, now that I take my 5,000 units of vitamin D every day, whatever it takes to maintain that level, typically most adults need 5,000 units of vitamin D to maintain a healthy level of vitamin D. And people that do that after a few months or a few weeks even, they come back and say, you know, I used to get colds and flus every year. One of the kids would come home from school and then the whole family would be sick and it would last for several weeks sometimes. And now I haven't had a cold in over a year. Or if someone in my family does get one, it typically lasts a day or two instead of a month or two. 30 to 60,000 people die in America every year from complications from a cold or a flu because they end up in the hospital where you can get other diseases you can't get anywhere else. And they die. They have respiratory failure or heart failure. I would imagine, I'd love to see a study on this. I would venture to guess that probably half of those people would not die if they had adequate vitamin D levels in their bloodstream because no one checks this. There are studies of, there was a really great study that I saw a couple of years ago where I think it was in Florida, assisted living facility for older folks, they gave all of the patients in the assisted living facility adequate vitamin D to get their blood level between 50 and 90, and they didn't give any of the young, healthy staff, the helpers, the cleaners, all the people that are working there. They followed them for several months. Well, the incidence of colds and flu in the elderly patients in the facility dropped precipitously, very, very low rates compared to what they had been on a typical year. And meanwhile, the much younger, supposedly healthier staff who weren't taking any vitamin D had the typical experience that most people have. Oh, it's normal to have a cold or a flu that lasts several days or several weeks, even once or twice a year, sometimes more. They were still getting sick frequently, and the old folks were not, just by maintaining healthy vitamin D levels. Today, I'm going to talk about several of the most interesting studies that have come up in the medical press recently. But before I do that, I would like to let you know, remind you that if you like what you hear on this show, you can get past episodes. There's 116 of them now on my website, BinkleyHealingCenter.com. You can play them anytime you like on demand. They are also on Spotify and Apple podcasts and YouTube. So you can go at any of those places and look up the name of the show, Safe, Effective, Natural Solutions, and my name, Dr. Todd Binkley, and you'll get all those episodes. You can play them anytime you like. And for those of you who sometimes I get patients will come in and say, oh, you talk so fast. I wish I could take some notes. I have to pause and rewind and things like that. Well, I appreciate that I have that level of interest in what we're talking about each week. And you can see a written transcript of the show anytime you want. So if you're watching on Apple Podcasts, there's a place to click and see the transcript near the bottom of the page. You can also go to the bottom and like the show. I'd really appreciate that if you give me a 5-star review, if that is appropriate, and subscribe to the show if you like. If you have an iPhone or an iPad, there's a little purple app that comes on all of those devices. That is the podcast app. If you've never used that, click on it, check it out. It's a great thing to have on hand when you've just got some time to spare and you want to listen to something really interesting. There's all kinds of amazing podcasts out there now. And a podcast initially was rebroadcasts of radio shows. So people sometimes get confused about that too. What's the difference between a radio show and a podcast? Well, radio shows are broadcast on FM radio. And then a lot of times people save those shows so that they're available to listen back later as a podcast. So these are also available on Spotify and YouTube. And in each one of those places, there is a way. If you can't find it, shoot me an email or a text and I'll tell you how to find it. But there is a way on all of those portals to see the text of what I'm saying. It's sometimes not perfect. It's generated by AI computers, you know, translating everything. But it's pretty good. So you can stop it, pause it, copy and paste any section that you like, anything like that. In addition to this show and the previous podcast that you can listen to anytime you want, I'm doing, have been for about 7 or 8 months now, been doing monthly talks in the office, in my office, Binkley Healing Center in downtown Ventura, on the first Wednesday of every month at 6 p.m. So first Wednesday of the month, 6 p.m., we'll have some light refreshments. I usually do a PowerPoint presentation for about a half hour, 45 minutes, and then we take questions after for however long you want. So I love getting the questions, the emails, the questions I get, the texts I get from listeners to this show. It's even nicer to meet you face-to-face in person. So write down some questions you may have, bring them to the office. The next one is June 3rd. I'm going to be talking about arthritis on the first Wednesday in June, June 3rd. That's about a week and a half from now. What is the difference between osteoarthritis and osteoporosis? Big difference. A lot of people confuse those things because they both have the word bone, osteo, in them. Osteoporosis is loss of bone density. Osteoarthritis is the common joint degeneration that occurs as all of us age, but nobody gets it uniformly in every joint in their body. And so, therefore, I say it's not necessarily normal. It's common, but that doesn't make it normal, in my opinion, because no one gets it in every, they get it in their hips, they get it in their spine. You only get arthritis in joints that aren't moving or have been injured. But I always say only in joints that aren't moving first, because when you get an injury, if you get in a car accident, if you have a slip and fall, if you fell off a ladder, even just bending over, anytime you get a trauma to part of your spine or your hips or your rotator cuff or your meniscus, the part that always breaks is the part that hasn't been moving in the first place, the weakest link. It's the accident waiting to happen. Now, if somebody assaults you or you get in a really, really bad car accident and roll your, you know, something severe, then sure, you can injure a perfectly healthy joint. But in the vast majority of cases, if somebody comes in, they've had a slip and fall or, it's typical, whatever that is, a typical car accident. A herniated disc at L5. It's the most common place in your low back, the very bottom one, the last freely movable vertebra above your relatively fixed pelvis. And so why didn't L4 or L3 get injured at the same time? Why did that one wear out? Well, because it's usually the one that is an accident waiting to happen. So we're going to define those terms more specifically and give examples when we talk about osteoarthritis. But there's lots of other types of arthritis as well. Rheumatoid arthritis is the second most common type of arthritis. This is an autoimmune condition where your immune system is producing antibodies that end up damaging joints. So a rheumatologist, most medical doctors will tell you that your immune system is overactive. Well, that's a very misleading statement. Your immune system doesn't, and your immune system is attacking healthy tissue. Well, not intentionally. Your immune system rightly attacks foreign debris that ends up in your bloodstream, and most autoimmune conditions start in the gut. So you end up with debris. This is a more complex, I don't want to get into all of that here. I've done it on previous episodes, but we're going to go over that in detail. How does rheumatoid arthritis start, and can you treat and reverse rheumatoid arthritis, or in severe cases at least control it, without drugs? The drugs that rheumatoid arthritis patients take, like Humira, methotrexate, Enbrel, these are really serious drugs that can have a lot of long-term side effects. Methotrexate is even used as a chemotherapy agent. So if you can get off of those, or even in a severe case, reduce the dose of them by identifying and taking some anti-inflammatory nutrients, and most importantly, removing the tension around all those joints. This is something that just never gets the proper attention. Tension around the joints is what overloads and wears them out in the first place. So we'll be going over that in detail. And this time, in addition to just having you watch a PowerPoint, I'm going to set up a couple of my tables, ask for volunteers, and I'm going to show you how to remove tension from some of the most common joints, like the knees, like the low back, like the neck and shoulders. We're going to do a demonstration and show everybody who comes how to do some stretches that basically everyone needs to do. So when somebody comes in to me for a physical exam, for a non-force chiropractic evaluation, I do a head-to-toe exam, checking dozens of muscle groups throughout the body, basically everything that could impact and cause pain in any part of the body. But there are some that I just see over and over and over again all the time. Tension in the pectoralis muscles and the traps, neck and shoulders. Everyone carries their neck and shoulders up and forward. So There's a special stretch that most people have never seen before. And the best way to do it, if you're really tight, requires a helper to do. So we'll be demonstrating that. It's easy to do at home if you have a helper. If it's not too tight, or once you do it with a helper for a while, there is a way to effectively release and lengthen your neck and shoulder muscles. So if you're carrying your shoulders up around your ears, there is a way to effectively release that tension, stretch those muscles. Ultimately, we're talking about physically making those muscles longer. There's all kinds of things you can do to temporarily release tension in your neck and shoulders. If your shoulders are up around your ears, you can get a deep tissue massage. Feels wonderful. You can get a standard chiropractic adjustment. Better than doing nothing, because if you let your spine stay stuck for months and years, then you're going to get arthritis in those joints. It's inevitable. But what works even better is identifying the specific muscles that are carrying that tension and showing you how to release that tension with some work that I do on the table. But more specifically, in this upcoming talk, I'll show you some exercises that you can do with a helper to stretch and lengthen the muscles that cause your shoulders to go up and forward, as well as some hip muscles, hip rotator muscles. Most people don't know what those are, but very few doctors check this in my experience as well. And most people with low back pain, any problems with their knees or hips, sometimes even their ankles, often, very, very often, I would say 80% of the people that I see for any reason have restrictions in their hip rotators. These are muscles in the upper glute area that externally rotate your leg. So when you turn your foot out, like soccer players, ballerinas turn their feet out a lot. They're using these external hip rotators like the piriformis, gluteus medius, and minimus. But most people don't even know those muscles exist, and hardly anyone ever checks to see if they're tight. And releasing the tension from those muscles has profound effects at releasing sciatica, releasing low back pain, taking pressure off of the knees. I've had people scheduled for knee surgery with the torn meniscus. They've got the MRI, the surgery scheduled. The thing about scheduling surgery is it's almost always 2 months, 3 months out. You have to wait forever. So when you come in a situation like that, we've got time. We've got a few weeks, and see if we can get the tension off of that joint, remove the pressure that's overloading and damaging that joint tissue in the first place, and then you cancel the surgery. I've seen that at least dozens of times for a torn meniscus. Release the tension, the joint starts to heal, cancel the surgery. I'm Dr. Todd Binkley. You're listening to Safe, Effective, Natural Solutions to Almost Any Health Challenge. We talked a little bit about the importance of vitamin D for immune system health at the top of the show. And now we're talking about arthritis. I've got an upcoming talk in my office, if you're just tuning in, about arthritis, first Wednesday of the month, June 3rd, at my office in downtown Ventura, 961 East Main Street in Ventura. And shoot me a text or an email if you have any questions, or if you'd like to RSVP for that event. Actually, if you want to reserve your seat for the arthritis talk at June 3rd in my office, best to call my assistant, Victoria. Her number is 805-612-5531. That's 805-612-5531. That's the best number to call my assistant, Victoria, to reserve your seat for the upcoming event. If you have questions for me directly, you can text me or email me anytime, Dr. Binkley at BinkleyHealingCenter.com. The cell phone is 805-218-3939. So people do sometimes leave me voicemails on that phone, and I just have to warn you, sometimes I don't get voicemails, or I don't get them until days later. I'm not sure why that is. Sometimes I forget to check, and I think there's some kind of a problem getting them on my phone for some reason. But anyway, please text or email me if you can. And if you want to talk on the phone, I'm always happy to do that too. Just know that I never answer this phone. The ringer's always off. I get too much spam. Just leave a message, a text or an email saying, please call me. I'm happy to call you back and discuss anything you'd like. Even new patients. I've got a patient consultation. I'm reviewing some labs. I just got back on a patient in Utah tomorrow. I have patients in Florida, New York, New Jersey, Texas, Kansas, Colorado, Arizona, all over California, Washington, Oregon, one in Alaska, and one in Hawaii, but several in almost every state in the country. I've been doing this for 35 years, so if you know somebody, a family member or a friend who doesn't live in California, who lives in any state, but they want to get a consultation, they've been frustrated, they're not getting the results they want, I can do a consultation with them on the phone. If they need some labs, they can get those labs done at their local lab. I get the results online, and then we'll review them when they come back in on the phone or FaceTime, Skype, whatever is most convenient for that patient. So I'm excited to do this talk about arthritis. I don't talk about arthritis that much on this show, but I'm working with people with arthritis in the office every day. And for example, just off the top of my head, I had a patient that came in a while back who had a huge herniated disc in his neck. I think it was 7 or 8 millimeters in the neck. That's huge. The disc in most of the parts of your neck is only a little bit bigger than a centimeter, maybe 10, you know, 11, 12, 15 millimeters. This is a huge herniated disc, already scheduled with a neurosurgeon to have surgery on his neck, down his left arm. He has numbness, weakness, and excruciating pain in his neck and his arm. He can't hold a pencil. He can't squeeze the nozzle to fill up his car with gas. Surgery is already scheduled, but it was scheduled 6 weeks out, as often is the case. And he came in because of a coworker of his got great results with me. So we referred him in, and I said, absolutely, there's a very good chance. And when I actually examined him, what I found was his entire upper back, all the way up to the base of his neck, the herniated disc was right at the base of his neck. And the next 6 vertebrae below that in the middle back were totally locked up, not moving at all. It felt like they were literally fused. They weren't literally fused, but it felt like they were fused, just like a solid mass of bone, not moving at all. And when that happens, that makes the next freely movable segment, the bottom of your neck, the base of your neck, that makes that super vulnerable to any kind of injury. Even just, you know, suddenly turning your neck could cause you to herniate a disc. And that's exactly what happened to him. He didn't have a car accident. He didn't have any specific kind of trauma. Just one day, he turned his head and felt excruciating pain. So anyway, he's got this severely herniated disc, numbness all the way down his arm, can't hold a pencil, severe pain in his neck. A few other symptoms. And I told him, look, I'm not going to touch that part of your neck. And you probably will need the surgery. I can't make that huge piece of herniated disc that's bulging out into the canal around the nerve on the left side. I can't make that go back. But here's what I can do. You're probably going to need the surgery. But what I can do is loosen up all these super tight segments right below your neck that caused that to be an accident waiting to happen in the first place. And if you don't do that, you're going to have a very poor outcome from the surgery anyway. It's a 50-50 chance with most orthopedic or neurosurgeons' spinal surgeries. And one of the main reasons, surely, in my experience, surgical techniques vary. There's a whole bunch of other things that could make it a better or not so good outcome. But one of the things that I see all the time is that joint is an accident waiting to happen because everything else around it is so tight. So I'd just have him lay on his back and I would lift each of those tight vertebrae. I would do something face down that helps release tension from the entire spine. That's kind of difficult to explain here at this time, but there are ways to give feedback to the brain by simply lifting up and pulling slightly, very gently on the vertebrae that were so tight below the herniated area to release that tension. So we did this for about 3 weeks, just working several, I stayed 2 or 3 vertebrae away from the injured one, just released the tension below those. Well, after about 3 weeks of that, his pain in his neck was about half. The numbness was coming back, was much improved in his hand, and he got the total function of his hand back. He could write again, use the, one of his tests that he remembered that he couldn't do was squeeze the gas to pump gas in his car. And so he canceled the surgery, and it took about another 3 or 4 months to get everything to where he was feeling no pain at all. But yeah, I have no idea. How did that disc herniation go away? I have no idea. I tried to get him to do a follow-up MRI. Sometimes those fragments just eventually get resorbed by the body. But the bottom line is, even when you have a herniated disc, oftentimes the symptoms are caused by the herniated disc in addition to all that tension around it. And there's always ways to release the tension in the muscles around any injured area and then show you how to do stretches at home. And a lot of people think, oh, I'm already stretching, I don't need any new stretches. Yeah, you do. Everyone needs new stretches, because the ones that I'm talking about are things that most people have never seen. Most of the time when I show exactly the type of things that are customized for you, these are things that are just not typical stretches that they learn from a physical therapist or in the gym or even, so a lot of them are based in yoga stretches, but some standard yoga poses you can't do when you have a severe injury like that as well. So custom stretches for you, it looks different for everyone. So I don't have any handout. I show you how you should do the stretch and then take a picture on your phone or mine so that you can use that as a reference at home and commit, spend the time to do those stretches every day, and it can change your life. I started off talking at the beginning of the show talking about vitamin D, and I promised to go over some of the latest exciting studies in the medical press. So here's one about vitamin D supplementation can help stave off the progression from pre-diabetes to diabetes. So pre-diabetes is defined as a fasting glucose of above 99 on two separate occasions. That happens, you get a diagnosis of diabetes, or the better test is the hemoglobin A1C test. So most of people have heard of A1C. If you haven't, Google it. The A1C test measures your average glucose over a three-month period because that's about how long a red blood cell lives. So the hemoglobin A1C should be below 5.6. If it's above 5.6, that's pre-diabetes. If it's above 6.4, you have diabetes. And they're progressively lowering those. I think some authorities are already lowering the diagnosis of diabetes to an A1C of 6.0. And that's good. A lot of times they're lowering the ranges on tests for reasons that are not so great, but this one is good because glucose above those levels damages your blood vessels and your nerves. So this was a study on 2,000 people that have a specific type of gene. So they were measuring some genes that affect diabetes, and it's pretty exciting, some of these new gene tests they're coming out with, because they identify risks, not causes. Genes don't really cause anything. They're risk factors, often that you can control. So this doesn't say, oh, you have this gene, you're definitely going to get diabetes, or you automatically have a higher risk of diabetes. They said, you have this gene, and if you take 4,000 units of vitamin D, your risk of getting going from pre-diabetes to type 2 diabetes goes down by 19%. 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
21: 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Why not make an appointment with the great physician? Let Him examine your heart in the light of His Word. With Seeking Him, I'm Nancy DeMoss Wagmuth.
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0: the Jimmy Barkley Show on KYDS Kids Radio. You're at wit's end asking the question, if a duck flies, why is a chicken?
1: Hello, Jimmy?
0: Yes, you're on the air.
1: I just wanted to say that I think your show is great.
0: Is that G-R-A-T-E great or G-R-E-A-T great?
1: Well, huh?
0: Let me guess. You're an English teacher, right? I know what kind of people listen to this show. The kind who are a couple of tacos short of a fiesta platter. What does your father do?
3: He's a door-to-door salesman.
0: Really? Does he sell, like, doors?
3: No.
0: Because that would make him a door-to-door door salesman. And getting customers would be real easy. Because all he has to do is walk up to a house, knock, and if he doesn't hear anything, then he knows he's made a sale. You all have a couple of hens left out in the yard.
3: We went to Washington.
0: Really? Why?
3: For a vacation. We were tourists.
0: Tourists? Ha! You mean people who travel thousands of miles to take pictures of themselves standing beside their cars? You're the kind of people who take an IQ test and forget to write your names! And you're my type of people. Join the ranks of Jimmyites. 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
4: Well, that's my demonstration tape. What'd you think, guys?
5: I feel the technical quality is superb.
4: You ought to, Eugene. You produced it.
6: Really? Well, that was a very nice job, Eugene.
5: Thank you, Mr. Whitaker. But as I've mentioned before, there is an aspect that still mystifies me.
6: And what's that, Eugene?
5: Why do people want to call in just to be teased?
4: Because it's entertaining. They're being noticed. All those callers can now say they were teased on my show. It's a sign of popularity. A status symbol.
5: Ah.
6: You understand now, Eugene?
5: Not at all.
4: What do you think, Mr. Whitaker?
6: Well, I thought the tape was very amusing, Jimmy.
4: Amusing?
6: Well, pretty funny.
4: That's better.
6: I do have a bit of concern, though.
4: What do you mean, concern?
6: Well, I think sometimes you get a little close to the edge. Your banter comes awfully close to being insults. You gotta be careful what you say, Jimmy. You could hurt somebody's feelings. You understand?
4: Sure, Mr. Whitaker. I understand. Well, I better go.
6: Well, where are you going?
4: Oh, didn't I tell you? The reason I had the tape made is because I've got an appointment with Cryin' Brian Dern.
5: Who?
4: The most popular talk jock at Odyssey 105 Radio. He's going to give me an evaluation of my program.
6: Oh, well, that sounds exciting. Let us know how it turns out.
4: I will. See you later.
6: Bye, Jimmy.
5: Goodbye. Very enterprising young man.
6: He certainly is. Oh, speaking of enterprising, Eugene, I have an errand I need you to run for me.
5: My bicycle and myself are at your disposal.
6: Well, you won't be able to use your bike for this one. I need you to go to the Riley Farm.
5: Oh, the Riley Farm?
6: Yep. Tom has some watermelons for us. You can't carry them on your bike. You'll have to drive.
5: Drive?
6: Uh-huh. You know how to get out there, don't you?
5: Oh, yes, sir.
6: Good. Well, here are the keys to the truck. Tom's expecting you. Well, what's the matter?
5: Mr. Whitaker, I'm afraid I cannot comply with your request.
6: You mean you won't do it?
5: No, sir. I mean, I can't do it, at least not legally.
6: Legally? Eugene, what are you talking about?
5: Well, this is rather embarrassing to admit, Mr. Whitaker, but I don't have a driver's license.
6: You don't have a driver's license?
5: Please, Mr. Whitaker, lower your vocal amplification. This is not information I wish to share with the world at large.
6: Oh, well, I'm sorry, Eugene, but, you know, this is quite a surprise. I mean, you are in college, after all.
5: Which is one of the reasons why I lack a license. My studies have always been so demanding, I simply haven't had the time to pursue many of the areas of daily convenience. Bicycling is also far more environmentally and physically advantageous, you know.
6: Cars may cause a lot of pollution, but they're also something of a necessity these days.
5: Evidently.
6: Well, you should consider getting your license. Doesn't take long, and you'd be helping me out.
5: Well, what's involved?
6: There's a brief written exam and a road test. There's really nothing to it. Should be a breeze for you.
5: Very well, then. I shall pursue it. May I take the rest of the afternoon to do so?
6: Oh, well, I guess I can send Connie out to Tom's when she comes in. Sure, Eugene. Go get him.
5: Thank you, Mr. Whitaker.

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1: That's it, Mr. Dern. What do you think?
2: Well...
1: It's all right. You can be brutal with me. Don't spare me because I'm young. I can take it.
2: Oh, I don't think you're going to have to take anything. I liked it.
1: You did?
2: Yeah. On the whole, I thought it was pretty good, but...
1: But what?
2: Well, there are a few technical problems. You know the mic placement? You should try to put it so you're sort of talking past it instead of right into it.
1: Past it. Okay, what else?
2: Well, you might also want to take it easy on the effects. People want to hear you, not a bunch of crazy sounds.
1: Take it easy on crazy sounds.
2: Yeah. And...
1: And what?
2: Well, in my opinion, your main problem is you're a little too conservative in places, you know?
1: Conservative?
2: Yeah. I mean, you're funny, but, well, you don't move in for the kill often enough.
1: Move in for the kill? What do you mean?
2: Well, for instance, that spelling thing you did with great and great. Did you do anything more after that?
1: Well, no, that was pretty much the end.
2: Well, see, you should have kept going. Start ranting and raving about the lack of quality education and teachers in the public schools. And that thing about Washington, a perfect opportunity to rip those bozos apart. People love it when you go crazy. What you got here are great beginnings, but you gotta follow through.
1: Oh, what else?
2: But... Can't give away all my secrets.
1: Oh, please. I want to learn. Just one more. Please.
2: Well, all right. I'll give you a surefire laugh getter. Whenever you can, record people without them knowing it.
1: I tried that, but I really didn't get anything all that good.
2: No. You don't stop there. After you record them, you cut the tape into clips, like you did on your demo. Now, that way, by asking the right questions, you can make them say whatever you want them to say.
1: Oh.
2: What's the matter?
1: Well, I was just thinking that when you do that, won't people be insulted?
2: Insulted? You see those bags over in the corner?
1: Yeah.
2: That's mail from listeners I've insulted. They love it. That's why we're on the air.
1: Wow, but don't you get any bad mail?
2: Yeah, from one or two people who are really uptight or who have no sense of humor, but I never worry about them. For one thing, there aren't many of them, thank goodness. And for another thing, well, we're only kidding around, right?
1: Yeah. Yeah, right.
2: Sure we are. This is all in fun, you know? I mean, if they can't take a joke, forget them.
1: Yeah, forget them. That's great, Mr. Dern. Thanks.
2: Glad to be of service, Jimmy. I think you've got the makings of a first-rate broadcaster. If you keep practicing.
1: Really? Wow. Would it be okay if I played you my new and improved demo, once I make it, that is.
2: Absolutely. You come in anytime.
1: Great. Well, I guess I better go. Thanks again.
2: You're welcome. And hey, keep those ears tuned.
1: Right. Bye.
2: Bye. So much for public relations.

0: Well, hi there, Jimmy.
1: Hi, Mr. Whitaker.
0: See, you got your tape deck with you again.
1: Yep.
0: You do realize it's running, don't you?
1: Oh, yeah. You never can tell when a good soundbite will come up.
0: Well, that's true, but you may spend a fortune in batteries waiting for one.
1: I never thought of that. Maybe I better turn it off.
0: Good idea. So, how'd your meeting go yesterday?
1: Fantastic. Mr. Dern liked my tape. He said I have the makings of a first-rate broadcaster. I've just got to keep on practicing.
0: Well, that's wonderful, Jimmy. Congratulations.
1: He even gave me some ideas on how to make my show better and funnier.
0: Well, did one of them include running your tape player all the time?
1: No, that was my own innovation. I'm going to use his ideas, though.
0: Well, I can't wait to hear them.
1: You will. He also gave me some suggestions on how to improve the technical quality of the recording.
0: Oh, that was nice of him.
1: Yeah. So, I need to talk to Eugene. Do you know where he is?
0: Well,
2: Mr. Whitaker?
0: I think that's him now.
2: Mr. Whitaker? Mr. Whitaker.
1: Hi, Eugene.
2: Oh, hello.
1: I needed to talk to you about...
2: Would you pardon me for just one moment, please? Mr. Whitaker, might I have a moment or two of your time?
0: Eugene, I think Jimmy has something he wants to talk to you about.
2: Huh? Oh, I'm sorry, young Barclay. Could it wait until I've talked with Mr. Whitaker? I have something rather urgent to discuss with him.
0: Urgent?
1: Urgent?
2: Urgent!
1: Urgent. Sure, Eugene. Go right ahead.
2: Mr. Whitaker?
0: All right. Come on in the kitchen, Eugene.
2: Thank you. If you'll excuse us, Jimmy.
1: No problem. Looks like a good opportunity to use the surefire laugh getter. Well, little tape tech, it's time to go to work.
2: It's absolutely incredible, Mr. Whitaker. Unbelievable. I cannot believe that occurred.
0: Just calm down and tell me what the problem is.
2: I have no driver's license.
0: Well, didn't you take the test?
2: Of course I took the test.
0: So what happened?
2: I failed it. I flunked it.
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0: don't understand? Why do we drive on a parkway and park on a driveway, huh? And another thing, why do they call it a boxing ring when it's square, huh? Questions for you to ponder while we take a break. 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
1: Well, Jimmy certainly sounds like he's in top form today.
2: Indeed, Mr. Whitaker. Everyone appears to be enjoying him greatly.
1: Yes, I have to admit I was kind of concerned when he went to see that Dern fellow.
2: I beg your pardon?
1: You know, crying Brian Dern, remember?
2: Oh, yes. Well, understandable. From what I gather, he doesn't exactly have a pristine reputation.
1: No, but it seems he's helped Jimmy. Just goes to show you that you shouldn't judge people, huh?
2: No, sir. Speaking of rendering assistance to those in need, I'd like to thank you for supporting me yesterday during my crisis.
1: Well, you're welcome, Eugene. Like I said, I really don't think it's anything to get upset about. It's happened to a lot of people.
2: But not to me. Not ever. That's why it was such a shock. Anyway, I want you to know that I appreciate your confidentiality.
3: Think nothing of it.
2: Well, it seems we are in need of some fresh glasses. I shall retrieve them post-haste.
1: Thank you, Eugene. Oh, and you better bring some spoons out while you're at it.
2: As you wish.
0: We're back. This is Jimmy Barkley and the Jimmy Barkley Show here on KYDS Kids Radio. And today, I'm starting a brand new feature. It's called... Secret, Secret, I've Got a Secret.
1: I wonder what this is all about.
0: And to kick off our first edition, our microphones caught up with one of the most popular persons here at Wits End, that main tower of brain power, Eugene Meltzner.
1: Eugene?
0: So tell us, Eugene, what is your secret?
4: I have no driver's license.
5: What?
0: Oh, Eugene, no. You have no license, and you're in college. I'm sure we're all wondering the same thing as Mr. Whitaker.
6: Didn't you take the test?
0: Well, Eugene, how about it?
4: Of course I took the test.
6: So, what happened?
0: Yeah?
4: I flunked it.
2: Mr. Whitaker, what is going on?
1: I don't know, but I can tell you what's going off, and right now. Excuse me.
0: Degrees and encyclopedic knowledge. The keeper of facts and figures. In short, the smartest guy in Odyssey flunked your driver's test.
4: I flunked it.
0: Shocking, shocking, shocking. Absolutely shocking. You know, it's amazing the things you hear when you... Hey, it looks like we have a guest. Mr. John Avery. Hey!
7: Due to circumstances beyond his control, the rest of the Jimmy Barkley Show will not be heard today.
0: Not be heard? You're turning me off. But, Mr. Whitaker...
1: I can't believe it. I just can't believe it.
0: But Mr. Whitaker...
1: I can't believe that you would do such a thing, especially after I expressly told you to be careful about what you say. Do you remember me telling you that? Do you?
0: Yes.
1: Then why'd you go ahead with this?
0: I'm trying to entertain people.
1: What you were doing is not entertainment.
0: Sure it is. People were laughing, weren't they? Well, that's all I'm trying to do, is make people laugh.
1: Just because people laugh at something doesn't automatically make it entertaining. Besides, that kind of laughter isn't desired at Wits End.
0: But everyone knows it's all in fun.
1: Fun?
0: Yeah, I mean, this isn't hurting anybody.
1: Not hurting anyone?
0: No. People have to learn to laugh at themselves. And if they can't take a joke, well... forget him.
1: I can't believe my ears. Did you learn this nonsense from Brian Dern?
0: Well, yeah.
1: Figures. Let me tell you something, Jimmy. Dern is 100% dead wrong. Flippant remarks and jokes of this sort do hurt people, badly. Eugene was very upset about what you did.
0: But I'm just fooling around.
1: Not on this station, you're not. As of now, you are off the air.
0: But Mr. Whitaker...
1: I'm sorry, Jimmy, but you've proven you can't be trusted. This radio station is here to build people up, not tear them down. Until you can learn to do that, you're off.
0: I'm off. I've got the most popular show on the station, and I'm off. People really can't take a joke.
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0: Oh, hi, Charlie.
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0: You mean I was on the radio. 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
3: That you have no talent, then for you to keep trying year after year and never make it, you know? I mean, sure, you may be humiliated now, but trust me, one of these days you'll thank me. All right, we gotta go to a sponsor. 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
4: Wow, did you really say all those things, Jimmy? Jimmy?
5: No talent. Great. Just great.
4: Salutations, Master Barclay.
5: Eugene.
4: Partaking of the park's natural beauty?
5: Something like that.
4: Young Charles came into Wit's End and told us of your experience. Mr. Whittaker suggested that I find you to talk.
5: Look, if you want to yell at me, Eugene, go ahead. I deserve it.
4: Actually, Mr. Whittaker had something different in mind. He felt that I would be uniquely qualified to comfort you, seeing as how I recently suffered through a similar experience.
5: Yeah, but I caused your similar experience.
4: Indeed you did. And it gave me no small amount of embarrassment, I might add.
5: I didn't mean for it to, Eugene. I'm sorry. I just wanted to make him laugh, that's all. I guess there's a fat chance of that now.
4: Why?
5: Didn't Charlie tell you what Dern said? I have no talent. Besides, I've been pulled off the air.
4: Well, I believe that if you show Mr. Whittaker you can be responsible, he'll put you back on the air. And for what it's worth, I think Mr. Dern is wrong.
5: You do?
4: Yes. You have talent, Jimmy. It's raw, rather immature, certainly untamed, occasionally unprincipled, but definitely there.
5: Thanks, Eugene, I guess. But do you really think Mr. Whittaker will give me another chance?
4: Well, we could make another demo tape and find out.
5: Could we? I mean, you'd do that for me?
4: On one condition.
5: What?
4: This time, keep me behind the microphone.
5: You got it, Eugene.
6: And so he turns to me and says, "Never wrestle with the pig. You both just get dirty, and the pig likes it." Well, this is Jimmy Barclay on Kids Radio here at Wit's End.
7: I'll be back. I just gotta go get some lunch.
8: Well, it's about time you came out. Mr. Dern?
7: Ah. Oh, yeah? What can I do for you, old-timer?
8: My name is John Whittaker. I'm a friend of Jimmy Barclay.
7: Who?
8: The youngster you made fun of on your program a couple of days ago.
7: Oh, yeah, that kid. Well, look, if you want to rake me over the coals or scream at me, let's get it over with. I got a lot of things to do.
8: Well, I didn't come here to scream or rake you over the coals. I came to thank you.
7: Well, you came to thank me? For what?
8: For teaching a young man a very important lesson.
7: Now, what do you mean, Jimmy?
8: That's right. You see, a couple of days ago, he really wanted to be like you, Mr. Dern. But by doing no more than being yourself, you made him realize what a horrible prospect that really is. And for that, you have my undying gratitude.
7: Oh. Well, you're welcome.
8: Good day, Mr. Dern.
7: Yeah. Right. Glad I was able to be of service. I think.
9: Well, it sounds like Crying Brian Dern has nothing to say for once. And in case you're wondering, today on Focus on the Family with Jim Daly, we've presented an episode of Adventures in Odyssey. It's our very popular radio drama for kids and families.
10: Odyssey is such a wonderful program, so well produced. I think you can hear that, and it's fun and creative and thought-provoking all at the same time, which is our aim. And the faith application in today's program, I hope, is obvious. In the book of James chapter 3, there are warnings about the tongue, how it's like a fire that runs out of control, burning everything in its path. Or the tongue is like

0: rudder of a ship. Very small, but powerful, and if you steer it in the wrong direction, you're going to crash. Our words matter. That's the point. God wants us to speak with kindness and encouragement to one another rather than insults. Those are the kind of faith lessons you can find in each episode of Adventures in Odyssey. We want to help supplement what you're already doing to teach and disciple your children as followers of Jesus.
1: And we have more than 1,000 episodes of Adventures in Odyssey, and that library grows all the time. 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
0: And that's a lot of hours of listening. 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
0: 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Like Hallie, who said this, "I faithfully listen to and thoroughly enjoy all the Odyssey episodes. 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
8: 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I'm David Jay, thanking you for joining us today as we listen, learn, and are challenged by God's Word, the Bible. What do you do when heaven feels silent? 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
10: 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This May, Pastor Jack Hibbs' featured resource is Why Doesn't God Answer My Prayers by Erwin Lutzer. 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On today's edition of Real Life Radio, Pastor Jack, now in a message called Take a Walk on the Wild Side Part 1, continues a series called Anchored, a study in 1 Peter. Now, Peter was a disciple of Christ, of course, who later on became the leader of the first church. Throughout his ministry, Peter lovingly cared for others and faithfully pursued his passion to spread the gospel to those around him. Peter understood the power of God's love, and he set an example for all true believers to live by. Now, as we head into the final section of chapter 5, we'll find Peter challenging the young people to submit under the authority of their elders. As Christians, taking a walk on the wild side begins with a willingness to follow. Being great in the kingdom of God is contrary to the way the world thinks. It requires humility, service, and forgetting about ourselves to focus on others, and not so much as to what we can get out of it. How we conduct ourselves really matters to God. So today, Pastor Jack goes on to say that we need to live life big and bold, and in the here and now. Our emotions try to keep us in the valley of pain and sorrow, withdrawing from other believers. But we've really got to be willing to maintain unity by developing and by nurturing one another as we in turn follow Christ. And now from his message called Take a Walk on the Wild Side, Part 1, here's pastor and Bible teacher Jack Hibbs.
9: For all of us, each and every one of us, if you and I dial down on how bad we've got it, and I ain't got enough money, and my house is too small, or my house is too big, or my kids are too close, or my kids are too far, I'm too tired of being single, I'm too tired of being married. I don't care where you are, if you focus on those things and not the things of God, you will be toting around the spirit of heaviness, and it's in a knot. And when you decide to put on the garment of praise, it begins to push it away, guaranteed. Listen, that's why I haven't said this in 30 years. I'm going to say it right now. I'm perpetually offended almost every service when people show up for the message and not for the worship. So how does that offend you? Offends me terribly because you're ripping yourself off. As a pastor, that hurts me because you don't even understand the glory and the joy that awaits you if you made worship a priority. Because you know what? Well, man, everything's so rotten. I'll just go and hear the Bible and I'll go home. Bible's one part. Bible's one part. We're to give God an offering. Then he pours the Bible into us. And the offering is this: I don't feel like worshiping, but I'm going to go worship. David's son, listen, David's son died, and then David goes to church right after his son died. And they said, he's gone crazy. David's gone crazy. And David said, what are you guys? You guys are crazy. While my son was alive there, I was crying out to God and seeking God for God to heal him. My son's dead. It's over now. Here's the deal. He can't come to me, but I'll go to him. Until then, David said, let's go to the temple. Let's worship God. Man, that's awesome. That's how you're supposed to live. Emotion says, draw the curtains. Look, my husband died, so I'm dead. My wife died, so I'm dead. My parents died, I'm dead. My son's dead, I'm dead. No. Listen. Live life now big and bold with God because you'll go see him. You'll go see her. In the meantime, you get up and go. You'll either put on the garment of heaviness and tie it in a knot, Or you'll put on the garment of praise and tie it in a knot. Either way, you're going to be serious about it. And there's a big difference. You have to make that choice. And to do that, I tell you what, to do that is to experience the humility of God. And it blesses you immensely. When somebody says to you, just be strong. Everybody goes through this. Buck up. You can do it. Oh, no, no, no, no, no, no. No, true power is when we come before God in humility, meaning I can't do this, but you can, Almighty God. Oh, Lord, lead me through this valley of the shadow of death. Lead me through this valley of pain and sorrow and suffering, or lead me through this valley of making decisions. And then when it comes to maintaining unity with the body of Christ together, look, he says, clothed with humility, that's toward one another, is that we are to be courteous, loving, and caring for one another, and we are to strive, church, listen up, to strive. We are to sweat at maintaining a sense of unity in the church, and that's true for any local church. You know why churches split up and have splits and divisions? Because people are carnal. That's why churches split. Some guy with a big mouth gets a group around him. Another guy with a big mouth gets a group around him. And they all start warring about each other. And the entire church suffers. Because these two megalomaniacs have ego problems. And they've been unable to become humble before the Lord. That's how things happen. But when a church body is united and loving and Christ is exalted, then you're going to do things according to the Bible. The Bible's going to be speaking to you and you're going to be seeking God. And he mitigates these things. Remember, Jesus said, I'll build my church and the gates of hell will not prevail. All we're supposed to do is to love one another biblically. That's the best of all. Don't love me like Tony Robbins says to love me. Don't love me like Shirley MacLaine said to love me. Or... you know, you're to love me like the way Jesus, and I'm to love you the way Jesus said to love. So when someone says something about you, or you say something about somebody, that breaks unity in the body. And so you tell your friend something, I didn't say anything. I just said this about them on my Facebook page. Or I just tweeted this. Oh, I didn't mean it. Be wise. This world is not wise. Be wise. Be careful. In Ephesians 5:21, it says, and this is a great verse. By the way, this is a marriage verse, right? Ephesians chapter 5. Everybody cringes or gets excited when you go to Ephesians 5, but everybody forgets verse 21. Verse 21 says, submitting to one another in the fear of God. That God is the one that we're to be preeminently submitted to. And so I wrote this in my notes. I hope this translates. I don't know. I'm assuming it's true for you, but if not, entertain me, please. Put up with me. I wrote a note to myself and it says, when we dress up for a gala event, for example, we dress for the purpose and we dress for the cause. And when we do that, we put on a garment of refinement. Let me explain what I mean. That's not for you to read. That was for me to trigger my thoughts, but I'll share that with you. We live in Southern California. I love living here for a lot of reasons, but one of the best of all is we can go to a 5-star restaurant and dress like a bum. This is Southern California, right? It's so great. It's so great. Well, where are we going? We're going to this event. And it says, dress like California casual. Oh. Now, try that on the back east, and they won't let you in. East Coast. Casual is a suit without a tie. Okay, that's formal for here, right? I mean, people get married here with flip-flops on. But here's the deal. Have you noticed that when you dress a certain way, it affects you? Is it true or is it just me? You and both of us? Okay. Listen, I stand different, I sit different when I'm wearing my board shorts and a t-shirt versus a suit. When I wear a suit, I stand up straighter with a tie. I have to do this to try to catch every air molecule possible to breathe. But you're trying to, it's a suit. And just like, I'm so glad to be here. How are you? Oh, I'm just having a great time. This is awesome. But it's different. You're just different. And you even, have you noticed when you're dressed up for the event, you hold your coffee cup with your pinky out? It's different. There's certain things that you expect and you don't expect. And then there's the putting on of leisure. And again, I love living here, putting on the garment of leisure. And you're more like you, I would think, when you're comfortable. And I was speaking last Saturday at an event in Palm Springs, or not Palm Springs, but somewhere out there where it was 107 degrees. And I went from, I didn't know that I got caught off guard. I was sitting in this conference and I wasn't supposed to speak for the next day, actually. And then some guy comes up and he says, we'd like to do a radio interview. And I had a t-shirt on. And as I'm going to go do the radio, it's radio, not TV, it's radio. So I got a t-shirt on. I'm okay. But then there were some people who said, are you Jack? I go, yeah. And they go, we've never seen you in a t-shirt. I'm serious. That was the name. That was the word that was said. We've never seen you in a t-shirt. And they're taking pictures. And I felt like, oh, man. But you see what's weird about that? It's strange about that. What does that mean? What does that mean? Can we, in a body of believers, right, love on each other if we're black or white? Love on each other if you're short or tall? Whatever you may be, that's God's heart for us to maintain unity. We forgive one another. We extend grace to each other. We encourage one another. We reach out to each other, pulling each other up, whatever it may be. But it's fascinating. And Matthew chapter 23, verse 11. Matthew 23:11. Jesus said, but he who is greatest among you shall be your servant. Wow. And whoever exalts himself will be humbled. That's not in a good way. Okay, this is in the negative. In other words, pride comes before a fall. Okay? Jesus is saying, if you exalt yourself, you're going to come tumbling down. But he who humbles himself will be exalted. But notice what Jesus said. The greatest among you will be your servant, your slave. This is Christianity. What do you think about that? I think it's absolutely amazing for many reasons. One of them is it's impossible. It's impossible for us to do this in and of ourselves. It would take you and I saying, God, I want to be, now watch this funny prayer. God, I want, look at Jesus said, the greatest among you shall be the servant. Isn't that a weird statement? Help me understand this, Jesus. Yes, the greatest among you should be the servant. But isn't the greatest among us an arrogant statement? Not to God. God is saying this. Listen, the person who is willing to follow the divine pattern, the person who is willing to work at having the body united, the person that says, I can't do this. Lord, work your humility in and out of my life. That's what Jesus is saying. That's the greatest person. It's not the person with all the money or the power or the influence. Are you with me? It's the person that is saying, Lord, here I am. Use me. And Jesus says, I tell you, that person's great. And here's how their greatness will be displayed. They're going to serve others. Isn't that fun? Think about the beauty of that. Because the Holy Spirit in you desires to do that with you. Very exciting, very encouraging. Luke 22, verse 25. And he said to them, Jesus said to them, the kings of the Gentiles exercise lordship over them, and those who exercise authority over them are called benefactors. But not so among you. On the contrary, he who is greatest among you, let him be as your younger, and he who governs as he who serves. Wow. For who is greater, he who sits at the table or he who serves? Now, what do you think the answer to that is? Who's greater, the one who sits at the table or the one who serves? Now, normally you would say the one who sits at the table. Look what Jesus says. Is it not the one who sits at the table? Yet, I am among you as the one who serves. Is that awesome? Do you, oh my goodness, do you get this? That God is saying, I've come to you from heaven. And I've knelt down, I've washed your feet. I made sure that I took loaves of bread and fish to give you. I spoke truth, I spoke life, I raised your dead, I opened the eyes of your blind. This is God. This is the heart of God. Is it strange for me to say that the God of the Bible is a servant-minded God? And yet I must say that because the Bible speaks to us constantly about being like him, among others, in serving one another. Anything good that comes from us is from God. Isn't it a remarkable reality that this transcendent, all-powerful, all-knowing God of ours rolls up his sleeves and washes our feet? Don't you think that that would cause, with you and I, the most amazing humiliation? And then to turn right around and basically say to him, I want to be just like you, Jesus. I want to be just like you. Lord, I don't know how that's going to happen. I don't know where it's going to happen. But I have been so touched by you, Lord. Can you use me to be like you to other people? And Jesus said, that's a great person. Not great because of any attributes of themselves, but great for this reason. It is God in them that is great. And this is the life of the follower of Jesus. And we can't go any further because there's no time. But what is this? Look, are you a follower of Jesus? I'm not going to say a Christian. Are you a follower of Jesus? Raise your hand. You're a follower of Jesus. Okay, then follow him. Okay? And that means when he shows you something, remember, though you can't see him, you're following him. So when you leave here in a moment, understand that if you see something, I believe personally that what's happening is that he's looking out of your eyes to see that something. There's a high probability if you see somebody carrying a Bible walking down the street out here back to their car that's parked in Timbuktu, pull over. It's obvious they're leaving church, and it's obviously that they're going to their car. Give them a ride. That kind of stuff. Just start there. It's really fun. And the more you do it, the more you're going to realize that you're hardly thinking about yourself anymore. You're not number one anymore. And you feel really good about that. Because you've lost your life for the sake of Jesus. It's an awesome way to live. I think America, if they got this down and they decided to follow the Lord, I think pharmacies would go out of business. There would be a lot less Xanax and Melanta for your stomach, and people wouldn't be panicking. Whoa, what's wrong? Oh, my life! Here, take this, shove this down your mouth. By the way, for those who can't see, I'm holding up the Bible. Take this Bible, put it down your mouth, eat it, okay? And watch what it does. Because the greatest way to live is to forget about you. It's awesome. Father, we thank you, Lord, for the power of your word to heal. Your word tells us that you sent them your word, sent us your word, and healed them of all their destructions. And the greatest destructive force among nations, literally, is not atomic power. It's not nuclear weapons. It's not any of those crazy governments of the world. It's self. And we need to be delivered from self. So, Lord, I just pray that this church would just keep doing what it's doing, repeating the report of friends visiting this precious body of believers, that these people would just keep doing what they're doing. Loving on one another. Friends, as we pray at this conclusion, heads bowed, eyes closed, please. Maybe today you're here and you're not exactly sure what it's like to be loved like that. So practical, yet so deep and so meaningful. Maybe a moment ago when I mentioned only thinking about you, that rung true to your heart. You said, oh my goodness, that's all I do is think about me. My friend, listen, if that's you, aren't you tired? Honestly, aren't you tired? And aren't you worried all the time? Aren't you just worn to the bone? I'm asking you to pray, whoever you may be right now. And you would be honest enough with God to say, Lord, I'm the one that's tired. I am tired. And I worry, I fret. I constantly think about me. I realized that this morning. And I don't want to live like this anymore. I want to get lost in you, Jesus. I want to have my sins forgiven. I want to become a follower of the Lord Jesus Christ today. If that's you today, heads bowed, eyes closed, if that's you today, would you raise your hand wherever you might be, and I'll just see your hand, and I'll just know that there's someone here to pray for. You can put your hands down. Maybe today you'd pray this prayer. Please just let it fall from your heart, from your lips. Dear God, I know that I've sinned against you. I have been selfish. I have been arrogant. I have been proud and angry. I ask you to change my life, God, like this Bible I'm hearing about. Change me from the inside out. But I confess today Jesus Christ now as my Lord. I bow my allegiance to him. As young as it is adoration and worship of the fact that Jesus Christ died for my sins and rose again from the grave. And I accept that. And I proclaim you as my Lord and Savior today. This we pray in Jesus' name, and all God's people said, amen.
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12: I love the book of the month. Pastor Jack, it's Why Doesn't God Answer My Prayers, written by your friend,
13: yes,
12: Erwin Lutzer. It's a great book, isn't it?
13: It is a great book, and just the title alone is going to make it a bestseller.
12: Yeah,
13: because
12: yeah.
13: Who cannot relate to this?
12: Right.
13: Powerful.
12: for someone who's been, you know, praying for a long time and hasn't really seen, you know, an answer that they want, for that matter, how does this book encourage them to keep going?
13: You know, Davey, first of all, just because we pray doesn't mean it's a prayer that should be answered.
12: Yeah.
13: We don't always know how we ought to pray.
12: Right.
13: Scripture makes that very clear. We do know that Jesus said in John 15, verse 7, that if we pray the scriptures, really, if his word abides in us, we can ask God.
12: Hmm.
13: So just because we pray doesn't mean we're asking the right thing. And Dr. Lutzer will point this out in the book. What we want to do is, when we pray, is to have our will come under the authority of God's will. That's what prayer does.
12: Yeah.
13: Prayer is not a Christmas list. It is the transformation of our will coming in alignment with God's will. And this is a great book for people to get that answered. Why isn't the prayer, I've been praying to win the lotto for 30 years, in the lottery, I have not won it yet. Why isn't God answering my prayer? Well, because God loves you, my friend. That's why.
12: That's right.
13: He's not answering your prayer.
12: So if somebody's faith has taken a hit because they, you know, feel like God hasn't answered them, how could this book help rebuild their trust in God?
13: Yeah, it's going to point them to the scriptures. That's where they need to realize, wait a minute, I've been blaming God for not performing for me. Wait, he loves me. Father knows best. In fact, over time, we can all agree, and friend, listen up if that's your question, is over time, we often realize, I'm so glad God did not answer my prayer request. I was off on that. And so getting back into the Word of God, and this book will help you do that, will cause you to trust God again. Because listen, God's trustworthy, period. It's our emotions that got us sideways in this area, not his theology. He's true.
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24: Hello, hello, hello. This is the Sue Freeze Show, and I'm so, so happy to be with you guys today. I had a wonderful, wonderful weekend this weekend. I hope you did too. What I did was I prepared for a parade at Canyon Lake, which is where I'm that I live on the weekends. And they have so many fun things that go on. And one of them is the Fiesta Days, which is Memorial Weekend. And we have a parade. And last year, I brought my two little granddaughters, which I have four grandkids, but the two oldest, Montana and Dakota, I took them on the golf cart. We had a little fun adventure, and we got in the sidelines of the parade and watched the parade go by, and all the people were going by and throwing little pieces of candy, and these two girls, boy, they love candy. I know, right? Bad for the teeth, but oh my gosh, they love the candy. Anyway, so they had their little baskets, and they were putting their, they were running, jumping in there and getting their candy, and then they, another real estate agent had thrown out these air balls. And so we were kicking the ball around in between the floats and the golf carts and the horses and the fire trucks and all of that. And we were having so much fun. It was kind of a cold morning, and we just had a blast, just the three of us. It was so much fun. And my dog, I had to wrap him up because he was shivering. So I said to myself, I watched the parade, I saw the horses and I saw everything, and I'm like, wow, I want to do this next year. But I wanted to be on my horse. I wanted to do the horse thing because that was another bucket list item for me, is to ride my horse in a parade. How fun would that be? And I wanted to promote E. coli. Of course I want to promote E. coli, right? So I was all geared up for that, and I registered the golf cart for E. coli because we want to start doing services, our pest control services, using a golf cart. And I had bought a cart that has blue and orange flames on it, and I thought, how perfect, it's our company colors. We'll just put it in the parade, and we'll use this to, it's gas, not electric, so it won't run out of electricity. And yeah, so we were going to do that, but I had a lot of faux pas. The graphics guy couldn't get there in time. We couldn't get the graphics on it, and this happened, that happened. And then they called and said that because I didn't keep my horse in the equestrian center, I wasn't able to ride my horse this year. But it meant that next year I would have a better handle on this. There's a story to, I mean, there's a reason for all of this. But I would have a better a grasp on the production and how things go, so that next year I'll be prepared and be much better on presenting myself, because they were all on English saddles and I would be wearing a Western saddle. So that wouldn't have worked out well anyway. So everything works out for a reason, right? So today's message is on raising godly children. And I always have said that it's best to raise our children using biblical principles for discipline. Now, discipline is not, it's not getting angry, yelling, screaming, whatnot. Discipline is discipleship. It's learning how to get the story across of what you're really wanting to teach the children. Now, what I learned is, now I'm a grandma. I come from a different perspective than I did as a mother, even though I thought I want to be the best mother possible. And I did. I did everything I could to learn as much as I could, listening to Christian channels and whatnot. I wanted to learn how to be the best mother I could be, along with being the best wife I could be and the best friend and the best sister. I just wanted to God to just search me and know me, and I wanted to be the best person I could be for him. So if that's true, if that's my desire for me, then I want that desire to be in my children, and I want my children's children to have that same desire, is to put God first, because